0: between Karen Bass and Spencer Pratt. And then Spencer Pratt has about 41,000 more than Nithya Raman, who is the councilwoman that was also running as a Democrat to unseat Karen Bass. So here's what's crazy, though. L.A. County, they have counted, or not even counting, the city for the election, yeah. Los Angeles, they have only counted 496,608 votes, which is only about 63% of what they think they have to count. When you look back at previous elections, including 2024, when you get to that 95% threshold, that's when a lot of places, especially if it's a close race, they're comfortable making a call of who's projected to win. Obviously, it takes some time to certify the elections. It took 10 days in 2024 for Los Angeles to get to 95% of the results reported. That is also the same amount of time it took the entire state to get to 95% of the ballots counted. 10 days after an election. So, when we're at this level, they've already said that Karen Bass, it would be statistically improbable for her to lose a 60,000 vote lead against the third place runner, to end up in third place. Yeah. So she has already been said, you are going to the runoff. But it's still up in the air between Spencer Pratt and Nithya Raman, now, even though he has a comfortable lead against her.
1: I feel
0: her.
1: Like when you look at this lead, and we can break it down, like I don't want to be someone, because you never know what can happen, but you would have to have almost everyone voting one way. And you assume that Karen Bass is going to have a significant amount of mainland votes as well.
0: Well, and that's what you look at. You look at that they can even receive ballots after the election that are postmarked on election day that can still be counted in Los Angeles. What you're saying is, yes, there was obviously a lot of excitement, a lot of people that wanted to go vote for Spencer Pratt. He had this kind of insurgent-style political campaign. Will he still get mail-in votes? Yes, he will. But it would almost have to be, we're looking at, can the third-place person make up a 40,000-vote deficit over the, 37% left to be counted. It could happen, but you're going to assume that they're also splitting votes between Karen Bass. She'll still probably get a lot more votes. He still will receive votes, but statistically, too close to call between Spencer Pratt and Nithya Raman and for that second place.
1: I think there's a very high likelihood that you will see it be between Karen Bass and Spencer Pratt, and he thinks so. He said, well, obviously God wanted 5 more months of me exposing all the failures of our mayor, so it's going to be a fun ride. It's always fun to see what goes on in these elections, and this is very different this time. Jordan, as California, historically, this has not been something that has been
2: Key in all these races is, can you get a Republican head-to-head with a Democrat so that you don't end up with two choices between just different Democrats. We don't yet know, but it's good that Steve Hilton is leading in the gubernatorial.
1: Yeah, we'll get into that.
2: That's about 56% into, so that you can't say that that's done yet. But it'd be great to have a Republican option in each of these races. And it's looking like that's at least a potential after the overnights. And that's a better spot to be in than waking up and seeing that the Democrats just ran the table in California. It shows you there are a lot of voters who are concerned about the direction of the state.
1: We will break all of that down, both those races and more. Rick Rennell is going to be joining us, but you can be a part of the show too. 1-800-684-3110. Have your voice on the air today. 1-800-684-3110. 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
5: 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For hall rental, membership information, or to assist financially, call 781-284-9598. 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
6: With SRN News, I'm Keith Peters in Washington. President Trump acknowledged criticizing Israeli Prime Minister Benjamin Netanyahu as crazy in a phone call that involved expletives. Trump discussed the tension between the two leaders in an interview released Wednesday. He said he was a little bit perturbed that Israel's fighting with Hezbollah in Lebanon was holding back peace talks with Iran, but the president insisted that his relationship with Netanyahu was solid. SpaceX says it plans to raise up to $75 billion when it goes public this month, setting the stage for the largest ever stock market debut and putting Elon Musk on course to becoming the world's first trillionaire. On Wall Street, the Dow down by 620 points, the Nasdaq dropped 239, the S&P declined 56. More details at srnnews.com.
1: In the clip we just played, they did say if you're a Republican, you should be smiling at these results. And we're going to be joined by Rick Grinnell, who's been really heavily working on California. And you know, I think that they may not be quite there just yet, but these results are at least showing there is some change of tide there in California. Now, I have to say, California's had Republican governors. We know historically Ronald Reagan, Arnold Schwarzenegger. You know, these are people who were running as Republicans that have won. And the gubernatorial race always gives, there's a little bit more of a chance, I feel like, than just Los Angeles.
2: Yeah, that's right. I mean, when you look at the numbers so far with Karen Bass, with all of the negatives on her, she is the only one right now that they're looking at saying she's made it in based off the statistics that she's performing in. And as you said, you add up all those other people that voted Dem. Well, they're not all going to necessarily go and vote for Karen Bass. Because
1: they voted against her.
2: They voted against her. So it would if Pratt is able to get through and it's not two Dems, his job will be going to those voters who didn't vote for him, but also didn't vote for Karen Bass. And you can look at and say, okay, you know, you don't want her again. Here's what I can offer, and here's what my goals are. It's not to fundamentally transform the moral care makeup of this city, of this county. It's really just to get to basics
1: of not MAGA.
2: Security, police, get people back in their homes, kind of like the basics of what you do as mayor.
1: Right.
2: Not flying around the world, meeting with other you know, in other
1: not
2: countries.
1: Not acting like you're a world leader.
2: When you've got crises going on at home.
0: Well, and to that point as well, the councilwoman, Rahman, had a lot of comparisons almost to Mondami, that she had a personality that young. Was kind of charismatic, young. She also, policy-wise, was much more in line with someone like Mondami. So if you think about that, it's not like if Mondami had lost the primary to Mayor Adams before he was out of the race, it's not like all those people that were really excited about him would all of a sudden be like, well, we got to hold our nose and go vote for Mayor Adams. So that is kind of what you're looking at, even though I think that Karen Bass is much more liberal, much more progressive than Eric Adams was. That is kind of the dynamic that you're seeing play out in Los Angeles. So it's not all of a sudden that you're like, okay, well, Pratt may have done well, but then there's going to be another 110,000 people that are going to go vote for Karen Bass. It'll be a blowout. It still may be, but you can't necessarily count on all those people even caring to show up.
1: But it's whether the Democrat establishment, Jordan, that's something that's going to happen here. They're going to flood the money into this ad campaign against Spencer Pratt. So you're going to have the wildest amount of, I feel, negative ads running towards him to get all of those people who were voting against Karen Bass to now try to get them on board.
2: Yes, I would imagine if he is in, it could become the most expensive mayor's race in our history.
1: Yeah.
2: If Republican and independent donors, we're talking about the big groups too, the 527s, start dumping the tens of millions. They usually don't in mayoral races, but because we're talking about Los Angeles here and kind of the whole idea that if you can win in L.A., you should be able to win anywhere when those who've been elected to do their job, take the DNR out of their name, aren't getting the basics done, like roads, like having enough water ready if there's a fire to put out that fire again. And if you find out that that's happening in a place where you oversee, you know, whatever international trip you're on, you need to get back as quickly as possible and not joke about, well, I'm not there right now, especially when you knew it was a high potential to happen. And then second, I think clear, as you pointed out, the Spencer Pratts of the world are the Republicans that have been able to win in California. Mm-hmm. Ronald Reagan, movie star.
1: Yeah.
2: Arnold Schwarzenegger, movie star. So And again, who we agree with on the social issues may be very different than where most Republicans are.
1: He's not a Republican in that sense. I mean, no. Isn't technically the mayor is not a partisan position?
0: The race technically is not even listing partisan. Yeah, because it's just people run. Yeah. Karen Bass obviously was a member of Congress as a Democrat, but that's also part of the confusion maybe for some people, maybe not for most people, but when you go into the ballot box or if you're getting a ballot, it isn't listing Republicans and Democrats or party preference.
2: Know the people by name. And so I think, again, it's one to look for. First, of course, to see as the votes come in, does he maintain the second place? And then two, if he does, do Republican and independent donors, both at the grassroots level, so that means from even outside of LA, outside of Los Angeles, do they then decide, you know what, we're going to treat this like a Senate race because this would send a signal? Does it really, even if the House is tougher for us this cycle, this would send a huge signal about the power of the Republican vote in places that look like they've been completely lost. And maybe that's actually where we need to go and look to run more Republicans in places that have been so mismanaged by the left.
0: Well, and I think what we also see is you see the governor's race there where we have Hilton, who has actually taken the lead, has the most votes. He has 1.3 million, almost 1.4 million votes with 58% of the votes in. Javier Becerra, who was the former attorney general of California, was also the Secretary of Health and Human Services under Biden, was chosen for that role because of how progressively pro-choice he is and all the processes and all the things that he put in place in California under his attorney generalship, as he helped pave the way for the governor there to make more liberal laws as far as it comes to being pro-choice, but also going after like pro-life pregnancy resource centers, things like that. And then you have Tom Steyer, who's the billionaire, but not like a Michael Bloomberg billionaire running for office. He's the type of billionaire that decides, I have so much money, I can be as liberal as I want, and it doesn't matter. And so it takes the extreme far left on every single position. He has just under a million votes, and then there is a second Republican with 500,000. So you look at this, they haven't called any of it yet. Steve Hilton is the leader, Jordan, with 27.8%. It looks very much like it could be Steve Hilton versus Becerra. It would be pretty big for someone like Tom Steyer to overcome a 300,000 vote deficit if the way that things progress, even with the mail-in voting.
2: Right.
0: But they haven't called any of those as moving forward yet. But it does look like it's going to be Steve Hilton versus Becerra.
2: Yeah, it's hard to imagine
0: that.
2: There's 400,000 plus, because Steve Hilton's going to get more in too with the 56% that's reporting. So how does Tom Steyer? So it looks like, again, we're not there yet, but it's close that we're going to have a Republican choice. This jungle primary system is actually backfiring on Dems in California as we speak, because it's not just finishing up with, well, we're such Democrat areas that we know that they're going to vote in. At least the two Democrats are always going to be the choice. It looks like that may not be the case when you're talking about the LA mayor as well as the governor. And again, it goes to, does the Republican Party, the apparatuses, the outside groups, do they go in and spend the big dollars to try and make a stunning victories in both the mayor's race and the governor's race? Also, a big shout out to very close with us. He was a former U.S. attorney, just recently former U.S. attorney in Montana, Kurt Almay. He, replace Steve Daines in the U.S. Senate, won his Republican primary by 76% as the votes are coming in right now. So it'll be close to 80%. And excited then about, again, general election, Montana, you have to take seriously. They do elect Democrats occasionally, but we'll certainly want to get behind him. I know he's going to be on the broadcast soon.
0: Very good. One other thing, and I think, we can go to.
1: Yeah, what other thing?
0: We should talk about, because once again, we're looking at California a lot. We're looking at some of these places that had positive results for more conservative candidates. You're also seeing things like in New Jersey, where there was a Democrat who won the primary there to run for Congress, who has ties to Al-Qaeda.
1: Oh, yeah.
0: And this is what is so shocking, is that this individual, Adam Hamawe, was an Egyptian-born former combat surgeon who volunteered and interned with a nonprofit that was linked to Al-Qaeda in Bosnia, as well as he was called as a defense witness for the trial of the blind sheikh. He has now become a nominee for the Democrat Party.
1: Background in who that is.
0: Blind sheikh, big-time terrorist.
1: There you go. Top terrorist.
0: Al-Qaeda that we have prosecuted in the United States and really dominated kind of even the New York political scene, like the trials around the blind sheikh for so long.
2: Yes. I mean, this is, again, it's pretty shocking. Like you said, that these kind of individuals are getting through the process, and it just shows you kind of where the left is right now.
1: New Jersey's so weird. I mean, yes, you feel like it should not be these kind of candidates out of New Jersey.
2: No.
1: Spend any time in New Jersey. It does not feel.
0: It doesn't sound very Bruce Springsteen, the boss, having the blind sheikh.
1: I don't know about that. That's the worst example you could have given, Will.
2: Definitely a lot of kind of like labor union type Democrats winning.
1: Yeah.
2: But not guys who were tied
1: to
2: terror attacks that impacted a lot of people in New Jersey.
1: Yeah, absolutely. We're going to take some more phone calls as Will decides that Bruce Springsteen is who we should be.
0: I was trying to get people fired up.
1: Yeah, I would have said,
2: he doesn't like us playing this music.
1: No, I don't think so. I would have said Bam Bam Bigelow or someone like that, the king of Asbury Park. Phone lines are open for you, 1-800-684-3110. I don't know Bam Bam Bigelow's political affiliation. Rest in peace.
0: I feel like he was probably pretty conservative.
1: He had a head tattoo. 1-800-684-3110. 1-800-684-3110 to have your voice heard on the air today. Also, support the work of the ACLJ. 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I think you could be a part of it. 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I'd like you to do that. We have new petitions that go up all the time. Great way to get involved. Great way to start your journey here at the ACLJ or to continue on. Again, give us a call. We'll be right back with more on Seculo.
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1: Back to Seculo. I want you to call in, be a part of the show today. 1-800-684-3110. We got a couple calls we're screening right now, but there's a few lines open. Give me a call right now.
0: Also know we have a lot of California listeners.
1: Yeah.
0: Did you vote yesterday? Did you vote by mail? Did you vote in person? And if you did vote in person, what did the scenes at the polls look like? Give us kind of a report on the ground there from California.
1: California.
2: Some people don't like doing this, but if you're willing to, we'd love to know who did you vote for and why.
1: Yeah. Favorite song about California.
2: Just who did you vote for and why?
1: Give us a call, 1-800-684-3110. With that, though, there is an update on some of the work of the ACLJ, so I want to make sure for those of you who maybe are over California, don't want to hear about it all the time, there is some big updates in our current fight against CNN at the Supreme Court of the United States. You know you've heard about this if you've been a longtime listener. This has been a case we've been working on for many, many months. And it has been moved around a few times, and now we are finally starting to maybe settle in at the United States Supreme Court of getting more information.
0: That's right. And Jordan, obviously, this is a case we've talked about for quite a while now, since really the end of last year, where we filed our cert petition at the Supreme Court. This is related to a defamation case where CNN ran with a narrative.
2: Yeah.
0: And not just once, but then repeated this narrative, and it was a lie against Alan Dershowitz, who had given testimony in the well of the Senate during the first impeachment of Donald Trump. And they took what he said, clipped it out of context, and created something they called the Dershowitz Doctrine, and then ran with this lie, basically saying he said the opposite of what he actually said.
2: Yeah.
0: In lower courts, all came together and denied his defamation claim because of New York Times v. Sullivan. There was even one judge that wrote, but for New York Times v. Sullivan, clearly there was defamation here. Clearly, Alan Dershowitz was defamed by CNN, but because of New York Times v. Sullivan, we can't do anything about it. And that's a Supreme Court precedent that gives this higher standard of defamation if it's against a public figure. It was
2: and
0: in a different...
2: It gets very complicated in the age of media, and when you have social media. Here's where that gets very complicated. You have maybe an Instagram account or a TikTok account that's not private, and you put lots of info up, and maybe you use it for sales. Maybe you use it to promote some companies. You might use it as a second business, you know, something like that. If you do that, then why would you not be considered someone who is a public person under the current law and interpretation of the law of New York Times versus Sullivan? And thus, an average person who just has a public social media account that could be fairly active. I wouldn't say all the public ones would go that way. But if you had like 1,000 plus followers, I think you could certainly make the case that this is someone who is going out to the public. They're not stopping anyone from looking at their account. So then do you then have to, if someone says something horribly nasty about you and defames you, and you've met that bar, do you then have to meet the bar the malice bar as well? And again, that's why I don't think those who wrote this law ever intended it to apply to public citizens. It applied to public elected officials and those who work for those officials, the government.
1: Very different time.
0: And once again, that bar here, even, they also had the ability to go back and check their work. And other people could see it wasn't like...
2: They came up with a term for it. They came up with the Dershowitz Doctrine. They doubled down on it. They didn't say, did he just say that? Or did we get that wrong? I mean, let's get the full clip so we can actually make sure what we're doing is right. They didn't do that till like weeks later.
0: Right.
2: And only because he was like demanding it. And so when no one was paying attention anymore, they kind of went on there and said, well, you could have also interpreted this way. They still would not say that they cut it to make it look bad. And you even had that judge dissenting, not dissenting, saying in the opinion that it was defamation. It's just whether or not he's a public official that it is the bar here.
0: And here's where we are now.
1: Now we move on. What's going on?
0: So remember, we filed this cert petition back in December of 2025. So we're now in
1: six
0: May.
1: Months.
0: We filed the petition. They decided.
1: We're in June.
0: That is insane. It's June. Yeah. But they decided.
1: I don't think this is a rerun.
0: They decided in January, CNN waived their right to respond. It was distributed for conference in February of this year. And then the Supreme Court justices said, you know what? We actually want to hear what CNN's response is. That kicked the can down the road to March. They filed their response. Then they asked for an extension of their response. They finally filed that in April. And then we filed our reply brief here in May. It was distributed for Congress, for conference a second time, May 5th. They then rescheduled another Congress conference May 26th. Then it was distributed for conference again on June 1st. They distributed it for the conference so of just keeps June 4th. This is now the fourth scheduled conference. Yeah. The difference is the first one they said, we actually want to hear from CNN.
2: When I was moving the admissions before the justices, that was about 10 days ago now, not last Friday, but the Friday before Memorial Day. And again, the court was in session that day. It was on the calendar for them after we were done doing them, moved three of our ACLJ attorneys into the Supreme Court bar, that they would then be leaving that because they didn't have cases that day or our oral arguments to consider our case. It was on the docket then. Since then, it's already gotten moved yet again, two times.
1: And now it is scheduled for tomorrow.
2: That's right.
0: And what they do so in conference to is, pray, to, too, is
2: this
0: to
2: important
0: vote.
2: Time to pray to, you know, just kind of get in the minds. It takes four usually to take four justices to take a want to take a case.
0: And that's what I was going to say, that what they're actually doing in conference is voting. Yes. And that's it's called the rule of four. You have to have five to win a case,
2: right.
0: But to have the Supreme Court accept it and hear it, it has to have four justices say, at least minimum of four, say, this is something we feel like the court should hear. So that is what we're looking for. And we could know Monday. And once again, they do the orders list every Monday following the week before his conference. Yep. We could know Monday something. We could see it be redistributed for conference.
2: Yes.
0: There's some options there, but we are praying at this point that tomorrow when the justices are in conference and they hear about this again, that they are moved to take this case.
2: Well, what I would say is that, look, we know that there are justices on the U.S. Supreme Court that have written about this before and said that New York Times versus Sullivan has gone too far. But they have to look at this strategically, right? I mean, you cannot get around New York Times versus Sullivan in this case. So it's going to be a major precedent that is being looked at again by the Supreme Court if they say yes to the oral arguments and say yes to the briefing on this, that we've accepted this. So you if you are one of the justices who believes New York Times versus Sullivan has just not been interpreted correctly since the rise of a different kind of media age, you want to make sure you're not going to just bring this case up and end up doubling down on this policy. Yeah, because, right. Again, if you think this is not the best vehicle. So they've got to look and say, it's not even just the counting the four. It's that out of those five, are any of them kind of giving the signal that they could be persuaded here to make a change and overturn a precedent.
1: So then what happens in a scenario that if it is turned down, if they decide not to go forward, where does the law end up? It's just over?
2: That the state of where the law has been interpreted remains. What's interesting is that usually in one that's been kicked down this many times, that's a good sign for cases at the Supreme Court. It usually, again, after three, there's either one of two things. Usually it's going to get granted, or someone is writing a dissent from it not being granted. Yeah. They're upset that the court did not decide to take the case, won't hear the case.
1: All right, we'll find out more potentially next week on that, but we're not going anywhere. We still got a second half hour left on the broadcast, and I want you to be a part of it. 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We'll be right back. 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
1: Welcome back to Seculo. We are covering the election results out of California, as well as some of the work of the ACLJ, and a lot more over the next half hour. Rick Grinnell is going to be joining us, so we'll definitely get into that in that segment. But for those who are just joining us, I know a lot of you want to know what happened in California. Maybe it's not your top line story today in your local market. Well, here's where we're at. They have counted half the votes or so, a little bit more, because California seems to be following the trend of the rest of the country not being able to get us full election results quickly. It could be days and days now till you have all of the mail-in ballots voted. But where it stands right now is Karen Bass is in, and then a too-close-to-call race between Spencer Pratt and Rahman. Now, it does look like, if everything plays out, Spencer Pratt does have a significant lead. So again, all of the top pundits are not saying that they are calling this yet for Spencer Pratt, but there is a wide enough margin to where you could at least start to infer that likely there's a very good chance you will see this become a two-person race in LA with Spencer Pratt versus Karen Bass. Sure to be a very entertaining few months, to say the least. So at a minimum, we're going to get some good ads. We're going to get some good promo moments coming from their campaigns. And of course, a lot of money is going to be flooded in to Los Angeles to try to swing this election one way or the other. There's also the governor's race in California. Will, why don't you give us an update on that?
0: That's right. So we have the governor's race as well, where Steve Hilton, the former Fox News contributor and then host, now gubernatorial candidate, is at 1.3 million votes for him. That's about almost 28% of the vote going to Steve Hilton. Javier Becerra has 25.4% of the vote, and Tom Steyer at 19.6. Those are really the top three that are in the running right now. Neither Hilton nor Becerra have been said already, like Karen Bass, who is getting to move on officially to November. None of the races have been called there. They are only at 58%, so less than even the reported totals of the mayoral race in Los Angeles. What we're looking at here is it is a good sign for those that want a Steve Hilton on the ballot in November. The fact that he does have that first place lead in the vote tally right now. There's still, like I said, we're talking about a significant amount, 42% of votes still to be counted. He would have to lose, though, almost 400,000 votes of a lead to fall in third place for Tom Steyer to end up in that second place. It seems unlikely. It seems improbable. But remember, a lot of these votes are coming in. They couldn't just be postmarked yesterday and received. They didn't get to 95% of the vote tallied in 2024 elections for 10 days after the election in 2024.
2: Yeah, so we'll 24 hours.
0: Exactly.
2: The polls close. So, I mean, as you said, dated, postmarked ballots, mail-in ballots are good, and those wouldn't even necessarily be there by today, not even through the mail system. But I think as clear is that this could have backfired on Democrats, this idea, and it's happened before, where when you have this jungle primary set up, where what you're hoping is that you're basically only going to have two Democrats as the choice from the biggest positions in the state, and even at the municipal level, when you're talking about L.A. and Los Angeles, the city, and all the other unincorporated cities in L.A. County, like where Spencer Pratt, and you've heard about Pacific Palisades and the burned down houses, the roads that have not been repaired, all of that, that people are living out of hotels still. This idea, again, that the backfiring could have happened if you end up with a Republican choice for California voters, which just gives them somebody else to actually look at voting, not when you're just choosing between who's the more liberal or moderate of two Democrats.
1: All right. Hey, we get back. Rick Grinnell's going to be joining us. If anyone knows about California elections, California politics, it's Rick. So you're not going to want to miss that. And then we're going to take calls and comments at the end of the show. So be a part of it. Get in line right now. We'll start taking calls in the next 10 minutes. So 1-800-684-3110. Again, we're covering that. And of course, the work of the ACLJ continues. And if you like this show, if you like the legal work that we do and you want to be a part of that family, I encourage you to become an ACLJ champion. That's someone that gives on a monthly basis, recurring donations. You can cancel anytime. It's a great way. You set the level of how big you'd like to be of a champion. All champions are champions. That's at ACLJ.org. We'll be right back.
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0: back to Secula. Look, we are covering what happened in California and what is still happening in California as the election results are still ongoing. Rick Grinnell's joining us. Rick, I want to get your just feedback from last night, where we stand right now. Thoughts?
1: Well, I think we've got mixed results here. Certainly, when you look at how many people voted in Los Angeles, I can't help but think we have such a very small number of people determining the government of Los Angeles. And this has got to change. We've got to get much louder and much more poignant about registering people to vote and getting people to the polls. You look at what's happening, it's like 150,000 votes is determining seats and determining who gets to become mayor. And this is just, for a city as large as Los Angeles, it's just unacceptable. We really got to get greater participation. By my calculation, the eligible voters in Los Angeles, we had about 15% of them show up to the polls. And that's unacceptable. For the direction that California is going, the direction that Los Angeles is experiencing with homelessness and high taxes and water not in the fire hydrants when there's a blazing fire in front of you, all of the just basic problems can be solved with common sense leadership. And we can't just have 15% of the people living in Los Angeles determining the future of this great city. So I think we've got mixed results there. When it comes to statewide, I look at the statewide results and I have to say we really have a shot here for attorney general. We have a great nominee on the Republican side, and Michael Gates, and he is really focused on the issues. He's not a partisan person. He's really a common sense leader, and I think he's got the best shot statewide, and so we'll have to really get behind him. Steve Hilton, I think, had a really good night. So did Gloria Romero, the lieutenant governor candidate. Let's see what they can do. I mean, the Democrats nominating Javier Becerra is just such a joke. Unfortunately, you know, California is such a Democrat state that he's going to have the inside lane. But I think we finished by saying Tom Steyer, once again, had the worst night. He literally spent $250 million and came in third. So he is over. His political career, which we thought was over when he ran for president, is now truly over running for governor of California.
2: Rick, one of the things I want to go back to is where you're talking about that the amount of people that voted in Los Angeles. And I think while, one, you say it's mixed results, I think there's also a positive silver lining to see about that for a tactic of someone like a Spencer Pratt that could be that insurgent candidate, that one that comes that, you know, no one expected to be doing what he is doing currently. But as you even said, the fact that reported votes right now are still under 500,000 votes in Los Angeles, one of the biggest cities in the country. Right now, clearly, there's still more outstanding, but we're talking about under 500,000 votes. That is what you see in mid-sized cities that get that for mayoral races. And the fact that you're saying it is that low percentage, does that almost, to some degree, give some hope as well that if the campaign can organize, can structure it in a way to get people that clearly just aren't voting to actually care about someone for a change instead of the machine that has run the politics there for so long, does that mean that there is an opening here to potentially see some sort of upset in November?
1: Yeah, there is an opening. I think we always have challenges for get out the vote, no matter where we are. But in California in particular, you know, this is a state, and I would say Los Angeles is even more so, a city that prides itself on not being that political. They don't like politics. They're too busy. The weather is perfect. We're outside. We're enjoying life. We're experiencing what California has to offer. And I think a lot of Californians are really proud of the fact that they don't get involved in partisan politics. However, we're at a point where we've got to shake them And we're going to have to raise the money and get a get out the vote campaign, because Spencer can win. People are not happy with Karen, but the very few organizations, union types of organizations that are on the ground, that do what they do best, they came out and they did their part for Karen. We don't have that system in Los Angeles for a common sense politician, a new politician or Republican. And so we're going to have to create that and really begin to bring out the vote, because this is doable. Spencer can win in November. There's no question about that.
0: And Rick, I feel like one of the major talking points that we have brought up today, which is if the election results stay, so if it's Spencer versus Karen Bass, I can't imagine the kind of money that is going to be coming in, especially from the left, to put in, hopefully from the right as well, but from the left to say, okay, we got to do whatever we can to stop this candidate.
1: Yeah, for sure. They have already started sounding the alarm. I think Nithya and Karen do not get along, but there's going to be a lot of pressure on Nithya just to get behind Karen and support her and try to unite the Democrats. But I have to tell you, this is such a small turnout that we must be able to spend and get the people involved who are just usually not involved.
0: How do you do that, Rick, in the sense of, I can't imagine a mayoral race getting more public attention nationwide. You know, nationwide attention comes in on this race to the point where everyone is talking about it, and you still only have such a small percentage of the locals engaging. What do we do from there?
1: Well, look, I think I go back to the fact that part of this is just unique to California, and that we pride ourselves on not being part of it. Look, I'm a Trump supporter all through and through, Trump appointments, multiple Trump appointments. I'm known as a Trump person. But I have really lefty friends who are proud of the fact that I work in Washington, that I've had big jobs. They don't see a disconnect like we right. do on the East Coast, where you want to cancel someone or you hate your neighbor, or, you know, there's violence that arises because you have political disagreements. I don't get that in Los Angeles. Never. I get people who disagree with me, but they don't go to the next step to think they got to cancel me or, God forbid, you know, do violence against me just because they disagree with me. That is a problem, though, because when there is a brand new person like Spencer Pratt on the scene, we've got to be able to mobilize and get people more engaged by turning in their vote. I've got friends who don't even know where to go vote, and they're not even sure if they're registered. And they're kind of proud of it. And so that's the apathy that we have to really push back against.
0: All right, Rick. Well, I think this is going to be an interesting thing to see, whether that the results stay steady and the fact that we are still at a point where not just California, this is a problem we've seen now, it feels like nationwide, where counting does not seem to be our, well, I guess somebody got, well, sense of your friend.
2: I mean, we know we've been focusing on California with Rick, but Rick, did you see a candidate in New Jersey who is linked to Al-Qaeda and was a defense witness for the blind sheikh? Is now a nominee for Congress for the Democrats. I mean, I thought that even the mayor of New York was an out there candidate, but it seems like they just can't help themselves when they're nominating candidates these days.
1: Yeah, we should make him the poster boy along with Graham Plattner. Right. And now we also have Scott Wiener, who is going to be in Congress representing Nancy Pelosi's seat from San Francisco. This guy is bizarre, very far left, problematic beliefs that mainstream America are going to just hate. Nancy Pelosi endorsed his opponent, and he still won. So he's coming to Congress. Look, the Democrats got a lot of problems with their people. We should make them all famous.
0: Yeah, and not unlike California, we were talking about this. New Jersey is another one that I just don't quite understand. As someone who spent time there, visited there, as family, you know, spent a lot of time in New Jersey, it doesn't feel like a state that should be putting forward these kind of candidates. Sure, they're going to be Democrats, yeah, but maybe they'd be more like a Pennsylvania Democrat, a Fetterman kind of guy, something like that. But instead, you're still getting these radicals, I guess, out of the tri-state area, if you will.
1: Yeah, it's really crazy. It's sad. The Democrats have a real problem with the radicals. But in Los Angeles here, we're going to have a Pratt summer, so we should have ACLJ come out and do a whole week in California.
2: I don't think I'll be a part of the Pratt summer. We'll fight you on that one.
0: Yeah, find us. We'll be there. We'll be there. Happy to take some time. Rick, I appreciate you joining us today, and thanks for giving us an inside look of what's going on. When we get back, though, I want to hear from you. We got a few lines open for you. 1-800-684-3110. 1-800-684-3110. And also, while you're doing that, while you're calling in, or maybe you've you don't want to call in, and I understand some people don't want to talk on the air, but what you can do, you can support the work that we're doing here. I want you to go to ACLJ.org right now, become a ACLJ champion, someone that gives on a monthly basis. 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
6: Should they have won by a number that it could only really be possible if people that were dead are voting? So shouldn't we look into that? But see, the party that won then has the power, because you lost, obviously, if you had that position. And they're saying, no, we don't want to look into that, so it doesn't get looked into, unless it starts happening to both parties. And unfortunately, it seems to happen much more to Republicans than it does to Democrats. You don't hear a lot about, oh, Republicans winning. There's the only way they got those numbers is because dead people were voting. I've never heard that uttered from a Democrat operative in my life. And that's because it doesn't happen.
7: Well, and here's the other part of that ticket as well, is then we looked at how many people actually voted in L.A. so far. And we were talking about that with Rick. And when you have less than 500,000 people with a city that size with 63% of the vote in, it should be at least double that, right? I mean, if not triple, to have it what would be normal election. This is the mayor race when there is a gubernatorial race. Like, right. It's not as if there's not other things on the ballot that same day that you as a Californian care about.
6: And there's been significant drama around Karen Bass and the current mayor because of her response to the fires in parts of L.A. County that she does oversee directly, like Pacific Palisades. She was the mayor for Pacific Palisades. It's unincorporated, and they didn't have enough water, and they didn't have enough tools to put out the fires before they destroyed most of those homes.
8: Right, and we've heard that over and over again. Will, did you have something?
7: I was just getting back to that low number, Doug. When it's like you don't even have to get to the how did that many people vote, dead people on the roster, is it? Because it's so low that it's just, you know, I mean, it shows how they've demoralized a voting base as well, of just accepting whatever is going to happen is going to happen.
6: Yeah.
7: And that's where I personally, as someone who would like to see change, would like to see an L.A. that is thriving, not what it is. I think it's a stain on the American society when you have our major cities that people want to go visit are in such a disaster zone, that I think that should motivate people. But I also think that shows a window is there. If that few people are voting, there is a window for someone different to win.
6: And to look at it as a long-term strategy, if in a city race like L.A., you can start getting a Republican as one of the two choices through the jungle primary, count that as a win this year, if that happens. Count it as a win if California voters even have a Republican to choose from in the gubernatorial primary. And then say, okay, how do we then go to those people who voted for someone else or didn't vote and say, we could have a shocking election win here. We've done it before, not 100 years ago, not 70 years ago, but Arnold Schwarzenegger. So it's not like that long of history to say, you know what? If we show up because we're angry about how things are being run, we can actually win and make a difference in the state or city they call home. But you can't take away the little victories either. If Steve Hilton makes it in and Spencer Pratt makes it in, that is its own small victory to look for in future elections as well.
8: Yeah, it just shows the tide could be turning. Let's go ahead and take another call. It's about California, but a different little update. Bobby's calling in New York. Go ahead.
9: Hi, guys. Before I ask my question, I tried to become a new champion earlier, a few days ago. Do I come up that way yet or not? It was a small donation.
8: Just let our phone screeners know when that happens, and then they double check, and then you're good to go. So just, you've got to tell the screener that you're a champion. Of course, that's it. So yeah, I need to tell people that. When you become a champion, I always give a little perk that you get bumped to the front of the line. But with that, Bobby, you just tell us. They do a little quick back-end check, make sure you're being honest, and they go for it. And Bobby, we trust you.
7: The incoming call doesn't like cross-reference with your phone.
8: Yeah, exactly.
7: Right.
8: They're doing the manual labor here, though. Bobby, go ahead, though, with your comment.
9: Okay, before I ask my question, one of the things I want to say about you two is the thing I like most about both of you is your warmth. You're very, very warm people, and I really get a lot out of the show because of that warmth that you guys have. Now, the question that I have is, what happened with that church out in California with all that money that was supposed to be paid out that California wanted?
7: Case, Bobby, yes, this is where Calvary Chapel was facing those exorbitant fines over $1.2 million over COVID restrictions. We took it to the Supreme Court, filed a cert petition.

0: And Jordan, I think this is what's interesting about the ACLJ work, because hundreds and hundreds of petitions get filed at the Supreme Court. But the vast majority, you file a cert petition, there is a reply brief, it gets distributed for conference, and what happens? The following Monday, you get the orders list, and it says cert denied.
1: Right, that's 99%.
0: Not when it's the ACLJ, because one, we take cases that we know we have a real chance of getting before that.
1: Right.
0: Even if it's a slim chance, because of the Supreme Court, we know there's a real chance. There's a real issue for us to win here on. This is one of those again. And what happened? Not what the vast majority of cases happened. It was distributed for conference on April 24th.
1: Yep.
0: For the April 24th conference. Normally, if it were just a case that would get that, you'd get a denial of cert on Monday. We have nothing, which, once again, if you're a court whisperer or someone that kind of understands, like, there's a lot of different things the court could be doing,
1: right,
0: but they haven't just denied it. It's been sitting. Last docket entry was distributed for the conference of April 24, 2026.
1: So one thing they're looking for in cases like this, and there were a lot of cases that arose out of the COVID restrictions that became federal court cases, and one thing they're looking at is, are there other cases pending that we've accepted that are so similar this should be almost like added to it? Is this a separate kind of case we need to be looking at? Or in this case, do we have even potentially the votes to really make a difference here when it comes to setting this policy for future kind of pandemic situations? We hope we don't see that again, but if we do, so that there's clear precedent for houses of worship and their operational ability when it comes to, hey, if you're going to open the bars and casino, can you really still keep the church closed?
0: And just a reminder, as I was talking about, the CNN case keeps getting redistributed for conference. And so something's happening there.
1: Yes.
0: We don't know what. Same thing with both the cases we have at the Supreme Court. That is not the normal thing. One, for an organization like ours to have two at the same time, but both of them have something happening. We don't know what yet, but we need your prayers and we need your support right now.
2: That's right. I encourage you to do that. You can do that. 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
5: Hi guys, it's Anthony. On Sunday night, February 22nd, Father Tom laid down to go to sleep in peace. And the Lord took Father Tom home to his heavenly reward, to be with our Lord and Savior, Jesus Christ, for all of eternity. Father was able to preach and teach about not only the love of Jesus, but about the kingdom of God for 41 years. Father Tom's dream was always for his preaching to continue on while he is in heaven. As we are about to listen to the words of Christ, released through Father, Father Tom is in heaven doing his part by praying for us and interceding before the throne of God for you. 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Box 602, East Boston, Mass. 02128. As we prepare to listen to Father Tom's preach, open your spirits to allow the Holy Spirit to pour into you in a way he never has. 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

0: In his second letter to Timothy, the Apostle Paul writes these words, "I charge you in the presence of God and of Christ Jesus, who is to judge the living and the dead, and by his appearing and by his kingdom, preach the word. Be urgent, in season and out of season. Convince, rebuke, and exhort. Be unfailing in patience and in teaching." This is In Season and Out of Season, a Bible teaching ministry with Father Tom DiLorenzo.
1: Come, Holy Spirit. Come, Holy Spirit. Precious Holy Spirit. Come upon us today with your truth, Holy Spirit, and with your light. Without you, Holy Spirit, we are blind. Without you, we cannot know Jesus. Holy Spirit, without you, we cannot be connected to heaven, divinized, live the destiny you have for us. Oh, precious Holy Spirit, come upon your people today. You know, when I was praying in the room before the show started and I was ministering unto the Lord showed me a vision of a great angel that came into this room. And I said, "Jesus, who is this angel?" He said, "It is the angel of breakthrough. It is the angel of breakthrough." And as this broadcast goes, God is going to break things off of your life. He's going to break trauma. He's going to break lies. He's going to break sickness and strongholds that keep you captive to your past. Anxiety is not about what you have going now. Anxiety is about your past catching up to you. But the Lord Jesus wants to set you free from every day, from the day you were born until now. For freedom, Christ came to set us free, but it's by the power of the Holy Spirit. And it's knowing our first calling in Christ. See, when I'm in ministry, there's many things God has graced me to do, to preach, to pray. But my first ministry is always ministering unto the Lord Jesus Christ. Mark 3:14, Jesus appointed 12, whom he also named apostles, that they may be with him. The number one thing, that they may be with him. You and me, the first call of our lives is to be with Jesus. The Sadducees and Pharisees, they say, about the apostles, who are these unlearned and untrained men? But they were doing miraculous works, and they knew they must have been with Jesus. Because as you're with Jesus and you give your life to him, what's on Jesus begins to rub off upon you spiritually, emotionally, miracle-wise. You can't help but to be with the Lord Jesus and not receive from him. The first sign is to be with Jesus. Number two, to preach. Number three, to heal the sick. Number four, to cast out devils. But unless we're with Jesus and we're preaching from experience, our preaching is going to lay flat. We're not going to have the grace. Jesus in us, Lord, don't leave us. Jesus, pray in our hands and you heal the sick. Tonight, it's going to be an unbelievable night, a glory night. 7 o'clock, St. John the Baptist. How do I know? Because I've been praying, people have been fasting, and because God is good. God is good, and we are called to minister to the Lord. And that's why corporately, when we do, every week, Jesus does something new. Because when we praise and we worship and we love the Lord Jesus, then his spirit comes. See, God want when I minister, God's not looking for 4 hours of praying in tongues. Like, that's important. You know, studying the Bible, that's important. But you know what the most important is? Ministering to the Lord Jesus. We serve a jealous God. Jesus wants us to tell him that you love him. When's the last time you told Jesus that you loved him and you adored him and you told the Father, thank you, and you told the Holy Spirit, you are so sweet and I love you, Holy Spirit? And we get in this place where we are ministering to God, not going to God with our prayer list, not going to God with what we need, not even asking God for power or the ability to preach. No. Just sitting there with the Lord and telling the Lord, I love you and I bless you and I thank you and I live for you, Lord Jesus. And how was your day, Jesus? How was your day, Lord Jesus? You know, what can I do to serve you? You just love on him. Jesus has many ministers, but how many friends does he have? How many people are going to put aside, you know, hours of their day to minister to the Lord? You know, today I'm going to preach and I get to minister to you for 30 minutes and minister at Glory Night for 3 hours, 3.5 hours, at 4 hours. But that means that I better put 4 hours, 5 hours, 6 hours aside today to minister to Christ, to minister directly to Jesus, because that ministry is first. And then as we go to minister to the people, the overflow of what we got in the secret place with the Lord Jesus will come spilling out, and prophecy will come spilling out, and healing and deliverance and preaching and the ability to connect with the Lord. But our first ministry is ministering, not to people, but directly to the Lord Jesus Christ. That's our priesthood, to minister to God. Have you ministered to the Lord Jesus today? Have you told him that you love him and you are nothing without him? Jesus, I am nothing without you. I cannot do anything without your precious Holy Spirit. Father, you are so good. Thank you for creation, Lord. So the 12 keys of the four keys of the apostles. Number one, to be with him. And from there, all things flow. Number two, to preach. Number three, to heal the sick. Number four, to cast out devils. And you know how you cast out devils? You need to be filled with more light than the devil is filled with darkness. As Christians, we need to be filled with more light and have a higher rank in the spiritual realm than that devil is filled with darkness. We don't want to be like the sons of Sceva. Peter and Paul, I know them, but who are you? And the demons unload on us. It all comes down to, what are we doing in the secret place where nobody's looking? Are we spending more time with the Lord? See, I'll speak personally for me. Yes, I'm involved in active ministry, but the ministry is to be alone with the Lord. Like tomorrow and the next day, I'm working 12-hour days. So I better spend 4 hours with the Lord, 3 hours before work, an hour before, after, and then have 8 hours of sleep. You know, without ministry directly to the Lord Jesus Christ, then we're wasting our time. It's not about being a good person. That's not the Catholic life. Not about being good. Jesus didn't come to make dead people, bad people, good. He came to make dead people alive. Jesus wants a connection with the life of God. That when you walk in a room, you're carrying the Lord Jesus with you, whether you're partaking in his sufferings or you're partaking in his glory. But Jesus needs people who are attentive to him. Will you be attentive to the Lord Jesus Christ today? Will you ask the Holy Spirit to open our eyes? See, even after Saul was hit with the Shekinah glory, and he was blind for 3 days, we are all, and then Ananias came and prayed with him, and he received the Holy Spirit. It says, Brother Saul, the Lord Jesus appeared to you on the road as you came, and he has sent me that you may receive your sight and be filled with the Holy Spirit. And as Ananias laid hands and prayed for him, immediately there fell from his eyes something like scales, and he received his sight at once, and he arose and was baptized. See, we are all blind until we receive the Holy Spirit. I was blind in my life until I received the Holy Spirit. I knew Jesus like I knew George Washington. I knew the story of Jesus. I knew what they said he did, but I never met Jesus. I never understood that this God And Jesus Christ is alive, and it's a reality that he wants to wake me up. He wants to create us in the image of himself. He wants to take the scales off of your eyes today. The angel of breakthrough is here. Whatever breakthrough you need into your life, Lord, just release it that they need. Release it now. Let the battle axe of the Lord come and break every stronghold, every lie, everything tying them that is preventing them from walking in destiny, walking in freedom, walking in the life that the Lord Jesus has destined for you. You know, it takes people who are going to struggle and they're going to suffer and they're going to sacrifice so that we can walk in freedom. Father, walk. Tom, walk so I could run. He sacrificed so that we could be free. But now it's called, you're called to sacrifice for those in your family. You're called to walk in boldness and charity and love and the power of the Holy Spirit, no matter what the cost. So your children, your husband, your cousins, your neighbors will be set free. Like Father did for me, I'm called to sacrifice for you. As the Lord blessed me to be able to speak to you, it's the greatest part of my life. But it comes with the weight. But I can carry that weight. You can carry the weight God is calling to. Whatever he calls you to do, the grace to do it is right with the call. But you got to walk forward. You know, I woke up and I just been feeling sick and I haven't been feeling great. And I was like, and I was an hour away at my house, and I was like, you know, there's many great tapes of Father Tom. People want to hear Father preach. I'm going to play one of those. And I was just laying in bed and praying and giving my time to the Lord. And the Lord said, go preach. Go preach, Anthony. That's what I want you to do. In the flesh, doesn't matter what the flesh said. But I said, yes, Lord, because as he calls me to do it, there's a grace to do it. And there's going to be a mighty outpouring of the Spirit right now. There's going to be a mighty outpouring of the Holy Spirit tonight at the meeting. You know, I know that there's people listening right now. And you know God has been calling you to go. But before you go to the meeting, the devil puts tiredness on you. He puts anxiety. He puts fear. He puts doubt that God's not going to touch you. And you don't come. And you don't come. Come. And maybe you watch online. Okay, no, come. Come and stay till the end and allow you to be prayed for and allow the outpouring of the Spirit to come upon you. We are all blind till the Holy Spirit opened your eyes. That's it. I was blind till the Holy Spirit opened my eyes. But on that day in Holy Rosary, and when I was prayed for the baptism of the Spirit, I went down one person, and I got up a new person. A man who was born again in the power of the Holy Spirit. The old creation has passed away. Behold the new. And that's for you. Last week, we're going to have him on here. But my friend, my great friend, he came. And we prayed for the baptism of the Spirit, and he's on fire. He goes after work at 12:30 and he feeds the homeless and he prays for them. But as we prayed, I said, let go, let go. He said he went into a vision of fire as he laid on the ground. And through that fire, Jesus Christ came out of the fire, the man of fire. And Jesus said, don't ever doubt me again. Don't ever doubt me, for I love you. And the Lord Jesus gave him a word. And he just said, I just was burning with fire, burning with fire. And he woke up the next day burning with fire because the Lord had more for him. And his heart was wide open to receive the fire. And he came back and he came back and he's addicted to the fire. But he had to come to where the fire was being released. I need to remind you, School of the Holy Spirit. Go to daysofglory.com, the end of August in Woburn. It's a full week where we learn how to catch the fire of God, where we learn how to work in the gifts, where we learn that the Spirit of God can do anything, where Heather was healed and pulled out of the wheelchair. When I can't go through all the miracles, but miracles are released today, where the fire burns out women who can't be pregnant, and that whatever was blocking it, the fire of the Holy Spirit burns that out. And we release life into the womb. God is the God of life. 9 months later, they have a baby, they have a child. See, doctors couldn't figure it out, but Dr. Jesus came using empty vessels who are just sold out enough to pray what God tells them to pray, to sacrifice what God tells them to sacrifice. And that's for you. Lord Jesus, I want to be what you want me to be. I want you to do what you want me to do. I want you to become what you want me to become. Lord, robo makam parari antinko. Oh, rana masante. Release waves of fire right now. Waves of fire, Lord. Break every demonic stronghold on their mind. Every demon that's stuck to their head, stuck to their body, that's tormenting them, torturing them, Lord. Let the fire of God burn those spirits out. I commit every demon, every demonic power to go now to the foot of the cross in the name of Jesus to set them free, Lord. Rateba. Every spirit of insomnia goes now in the name of Jesus. Every spirit of migraine leaves you now in Jesus' name. Every spirit causes anxiety attacks and depression. In the name of Jesus, we command it to go. By the precious blood of Jesus, heal every blood disease, Lord Jesus. Heal every cell of cancer in the name of Jesus. We command healing by your precious blood. Every digestive issue in the stomach right now, every digestive issue, every anxiety. The stomach is the seat of the soul. That everything in the stomach, you're carrying trauma, you're carrying fear, you're carrying shame, you're carrying things that Jesus took from you on the cross 2,000 years ago. You're carrying unforgiveness. You're carrying bitterness. Let it go. Jesus, let that battle axe of the Lord break it right now in the name of Jesus. Unforgiveness, bitterness, it causes rot in your body. It causes sickness. It causes cancer. I'm not saying every cancer is caused by unforgiveness or bitterness, but it will cause cancer. It will. It will. That's what it does. The Lord wants to set you free from the inside out. The Lord wants the power of God to come onto your life. If you're in ministry, if you're going to minister for 2 hours, you better minister to God for 4 hours so that he can fill you with his power. And he's worthy to be ministered to. He is worthy to be ministered to. Don't come to God today with your prayer list. He knows what you need. Come to God with love. Tell the Lord Jesus, today I love you and I bless you and I thank you and I adore you. You know, the Lord, he sees as you're faithful with little, you'll be faithful with much. He trusts us all with a portion. He's trusted me with this ministry. I don't know why me. You know, St. Paul said, I'm the greatest of sinners. I am the greatest of sinners, you know. But because of that, I have a revelation of the goodness of God. That nothing else in the world matters besides the love of God. Not a house, not a car, not... God wants to give you the kingdom and he wants to bless you. Whatever I put my hands to will prosper because that's a covenant of the Lord. That's a covenant of the Lord for you. If you're God's guy, whatever you... Well, woman, whatever you put your hands to will prosper. As I give to the poor, the Lord will bless me. You know, so we give to the poor. As we sow into the kingdom, we reap a harvest. People who are continuing to donate to this ministry and allow the preaching of In Season, Out of Season through me and Father Tom and the gospel to go forth, you're going to be blessed. Why? Because that's what the Lord says. As we bless the ministry of God, we're going to receive the blessing of God. We are blessed by God so we can become a blessing to others. And you know the ministry God bless the most? The ministries that go after souls. That go after souls. That Father's preaching on the radio. He's preaching on the streets. Because souls are what matter. Are you a soul winner? That's the currency of heaven. Not $100 bills. It's souls. How many souls have you won today? And how many do you contribute financially to winning souls? Right? I tithe more than 10% personally. We tithe 10% of the ministry. Who do I tithe to? The poor in ministries that are winning souls. Because I want to reap in that harvest. You know, not just a tomato. They're seeds and seeds and seeds. And we plant all the seeds of the tomato. We give up that tomato so that we can reap a harvest. A harvest that will last for all of eternity. The highest form of prayer, ministering unto the Lord. Today, put a chair in your room and say, Jesus, come sit in this chair, an empty chair, and just begin to tell him how much you love him and how great of a God he is and how the plans he has for you. Because when you come out of that room, you're going to be carrying the presence of God. Jesus is going to go with you wherever you go. I tell Jesus, Jesus, I'm not going anywhere without you, Lord. I love you so much. You know, you want to preach, Jesus? Come preach in me. I'm an empty vessel, Lord. I can't preach. I can't breathe. I can't speak without you. You want me to go to work? All right, we're doing it together, Lord. Jesus, come work in my hands. Come speak in my voice. Come love in my heart. Come do it. Before we pray tonight, we're going to pray for a lot of people. But I ask Jesus, let me be an empty vessel for you. Come pray in my hands. Come pray in my hands, Lord. Come love in my heart. Let me see these people as you see them. Let me love these people as you love them, Lord. Let me be a vessel to release what you want to be released. But that's for you. That's for you. I started by praying for people at the grocery store, at the beach, at McDonald's, just one-on-one, walking up to people, being bold, and praying for them. And you know, the Lord just continues to increase and increase. God is a God of increase. You know, for you, you know, what you have is not the gift. Who you are is the gift. That's what you need to realize. You're a gift to this earth from God. You're a gift. Lord Jesus, no one thought I would be a gift. Father Tom said he wasn't the likely person to be a gift. Maybe you're not. You're a gift. And everything you've been through has accumulated to now so that you could become the fullness of what the Lord Jesus created you to be. But you got to step outside of yourself. The Lord Jesus, he uses the most unlikely people. If you're an unlikely person today, if you're someone who's broken today, congratulations. You're the most prime candidate. The people who got it all together, they don't feel like they need God. The people who are broken know that they need Jesus Christ. I'm just a broken vessel. You know, Father Tom going to heaven, it broke me. And it broke me. And I'm just more of a broken vessel now than I was before. We look at the flowers, we look at nature, it's all about death and rebirth. The beautiful flowers, they spring in spring, and they're beautiful all summer, and they begin to wither and fall, and they fall to the ground, and they die in winter. But why do they die? So they can be reborn in spring. Without death, there's no resurrection. Without crucifixion, there's no power of the resurrection. And maybe you've been going through a season of being crucified, but Jesus is doing that so that he can resurrect you in the power of the Holy Spirit. Jesus wants to use you in ways you could never ask, think, or imagine. But the word of the day for me, the word of the day for you, the word of the day while I'm on this radio and you're hearing us, is minister unto the Lord. Your number one job, even if you're in ministry, is minister to the Lord Jesus Christ. Go and be alone with him and tell Jesus how much you love him and be attentive to him all day and tell the Father he is worthy. So Lord, just pour out the breaker anointing that I pray as they worship you. Everything that's not of God, not of the kingdom of God, will be broken. And as you come to Glory Nights tonight, come expecting to encounter the Lord Jesus Christ, the love of the Holy Spirit, and the authority of the Father as you never have in your life. We'll see you tonight. God bless you.
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3: 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That's a pair of chickens, $80 a pair of pigs, $170 a pair of goats. 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And $15 unlocks that for the pair of chickens, $80 a pair of pigs. 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And thank you.
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13: 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In today's episode, Pastor Brian shares a lesson from Psalm 112. Dr. Chappell investigates what this passage says about legacy and what is promised to those who are righteous. 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And while you're there, look for Pastor Brian's book, The Multi-Generational Church Crisis. This compelling book asks the question of the church, what could be accomplished in the name of Christ if we could better understand each other? Let's hear now from Dr. Brian Chappell as he shares the lesson, Our Living Legacy.

0: The writer, Roy Atwood, writes this. The days of my father's life were by reason of strength and God's grace, 80 years. He died a year ago. We still grieve his death, of course. But as the pain of his passing fades, we are struggling with a new pain. The realization of how swiftly the memory of someone as close as a husband, a father, and a friend can fly away. If each day dims the memory of the contours of his face and the sound of his voice, what will we remember of him 10 or 20 years distant? What will his children's children know of him, of his life, his hopes and fears, his failures and successes, or his view of God's world? What will be the legacy of his life? Over time, we will forget. We'll forget the things that he enjoyed. He loved the company of his well-oiled tools and rifles. He loved the rhythmic pulse of the waves against the hull of his sailboat running ahead of a fresh breeze. However, over time, the waves will not reflect his image, and his precious tools and guns will be recycled into someone else's rusty barbecue pit or dented wheelbarrow. We will forget the work of his hands. We will forget his strengths. We will forget his weaknesses. We'll even forget how his illusions of independency and self-sufficiency were shattered when he fell off the roof of his home while cleaning the gutters in the rain. He landed on the corner of a concrete sidewalk. He broke his spine between his shoulder blades. The fall almost killed him, but in a split second, his pride and his dreams and many of the things that he loved were gone. He never walked or worked or sailed again. He struggled with depression. He talked of suicide many times. He never wanted to be a burden to his wife or to his children, but his self-sufficiency was gone. In an instant, gone forever. We do not like the words, but we know that they are true. All that we seek to accomplish, all that we build, all that we hope will last, will not. It will fade. Wind and erosion and time will take it all away. So the question is, why bother to live for the Lord, to give ourselves for our families and children? Why bother if it will all just blow away in the breeze ultimately? The answer is because it is not the whole truth. There are some things that will never pass away. And the psalmist has, in fact, identified that three times in this particular psalm. The first appears at the end of verse 3. Did you see it there? I slowed down as I was reading it. It says of the righteous man, wealth and riches are in his house, and his righteousness endures forever. There is something that endures forever, and it is the righteousness of the one who follows after God. Now, there are many blessings identified in this particular psalm that come to the righteous man. It talks about wealth and wisdom and offspring. And you have to say those are generic references. They are not unqualified statements of what happens to righteous people. Right? Even in the psalm itself, you may remember in verse 4, it talks about darkness coming into one's life. In verse 7, bad news. In verse 8, adversaries or enemies. And yet, despite the statement of reality, there is this overarching understanding that there is righteousness, that when we do that, that has an enduring quality. How can that possibly be? We've already said you build a business, it may outlast you, but it's unlikely to last forever. You may build some building, there may be some architecture that you could participate in, but even the pyramids are eroding. Your family will forget you. Ultimately, yes. My writings will fade away. It will all go. And yet we are told of the righteous man, his righteousness endures forever. How can that possibly be? Maybe some hint of that is in verse 2. In describing the righteous man, the psalmist says, his offspring will be mighty in the land. The generation of the upright will be blessed. Here is the sense that part of our righteousness in its impact is its influence upon others. And one of the ways in which righteousness endures is by righteous influence. As life touches life, touches life, touches life, as a child, by the example and teaching of parents, understands who God is and what it means to trust in Jesus Christ, there is some transfer of righteousness as that righteous influence reverberates. That's really a wonderful thought. Some years ago, I had the opportunity to participate in the funeral service of a well-known Christian. His name was Stu Perrin. He was a pastor. And the one who was delivering the eulogy, the funeral sermon, was his son, who is also a pastor. And the son gave a little of the life history of his father. His father, growing up in the upper Midwest, had been raised by parents at the time that some of the influenza epidemics were crossing this country. And when he was still a boy, Stu lost both his mother and his father to an influenza epidemic. So he was raised by his grandmother. But not too many years after his grandmother took over his upbringing, she too contracted a terminal illness. He was going to lose her too. And as he was losing this grandmother, at some point she called him to her bedside. And she said, "My child, I do not have things of this world to give you, but this word of God I share with you. Do not fear, I am with you. Do not be afraid, I am your God, declares the Lord. I will uphold you by my righteous right hand, declares the Lord." The words of Isaiah 41:10. And she passed on to the child the message of faith. Now, as Stu's son was preaching the funeral sermon and told that account of how that grandmother had passed to her grandson the message of faith, not only did that particular son recite the story, but his brother, another pastor, nodded his head. He knew the story. And their spouses nodded their heads. They had heard the story. And their children nodded their heads. They knew the story. Now, just think of that. A grandmother had passed to her son's son the testimony of faith. And that son had passed to his sons the testimony of faith. And now their children knew that same testimony. Five generations knew the testimony of faith from that faithful grandmother. Listen, her goods, and in many ways her memory, had passed away long ago, but the testimony of faith had been maintained in that family. The generations of the upright were blessed. I don't know how many things you think you can do in this life that will last five generations. Not many. But God's promise is greater. He is promising that when we are faithful, that he will use that to touch life upon life upon life, so that ultimately in the annals of heaven, what will happen is the righteousness that we are establishing will endure forever. I mean, it just is an amazing thought, made more amazing because you understand that what God is saying here is not just that righteous influence is maintained, but that righteousness itself is maintained forever. I mean, if you look at verse 3 closely, it doesn't say that a man's righteous influence will endure forever. It says his righteousness will endure forever, as though the good itself is enduring, not just by influence, but the righteousness itself is enduring. Now that is a larger thought. I mean, even secular sciences can talk about cascade theory. You know, where a butterfly flapping its wings in Hong Kong can, by influence upon influence upon influence, become a thunderstorm in San Francisco 3 weeks later. But this is saying something different. Not only does righteous influence continue, but the righteousness itself endures forever. How can that possibly be? Maybe a verse that helps us is one like Ephesians 2:10, that we are God's workmanship created in Christ Jesus to do good works that he prepared in advance for us to do, so that we understand as believers that every righteous action is a link in an eternal chain of the purposes of God, so that by doing what God calls us to do in a moment, perhaps even unnoticed by the rest of the world, is nonetheless vital and eternity to what God is doing. I must tell you that when I was a solo pastor in a much smaller church, I used to think that one of the purest things that I would do would be to visit an Alzheimer's patient in a nursing home. Now, the reason I say it was one of the purest things that I would do is because of the sin in my heart. There are lots of reasons that pastors and caretakers, those of you who do these things, I know, there are lots of reasons that we care for people who cannot express their gratitude. We do it because we want to show the compassion of Christ, because we want to show our own care. But I must tell you, as a pastor, there's another reason that I will sometimes check in the nursing home. Because there are people who are keeping count. They want to know, did you visit? And you'll get in trouble if you don't. And there's just a human part of me that wants to stay out of trouble. But when you visit an Alzheimer's patient, there is no record. And 3 seconds after you're gone, there may be no memory of your even having been there. And it stretches my faith as well as my imagination to believe that act of care, that gentle righteousness, will actually endure forever. How is that so? Maybe by the witness to other people. Maybe by the witness of the other people in the nursing home. Maybe by the caretakers themselves. Maybe just because of the change it makes in me to be willing to care for another person selflessly. But for whatever reason, what God is promising is that act of righteousness endures forever. And it just changes what you're willing to do, the significance you perceive in your actions that are in many ways just bypassed by the rest of the world. I thought of it as we had 638 children here and 368 volunteers. And I think, what brought you here? They won't remember your names. They won't remember all that you're doing. But as I witness a special needs child being helped up these stairs in that final night program by adults and then by other children, to think it is eternal. It is a righteousness that endures forever, that God is by testimony and witness and the changing of hearts who would care for the unlovely and the needy and the orphan and the widow in distress. When all of that is happening, though the world pays no attention to it, it endures in the purposes of God, and that is his promise. And we are willing to extend that cup of water, or to let the business deal go, or to help the neighbor, or to sacrifice ourselves at times for our own children, because we profoundly believe that it is not forgotten by God. It is actually a righteous thing that God is going to make glow on in his eternal purposes. And that makes you do things for God, even when the world takes no notice whatsoever.
1: 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It may seem hard for younger Christians to believe, but people over 50 were raised during an era when 90% of Americans identified as Christian. These older believers were once part of a majority group that understood the mission of the church was to take control of our culture, to halt its evils. At the same time, Christians under 50 have lived their entire lives perceiving themselves as a minority that needs to make credible their faith to a secular, pluralistic culture. These distinct experiences and perceptions have a profound impact on the priorities different generations have for church ministry. It's no wonder that younger and older believers don't always see eye to eye. In his new book, The Multigenerational Church Crisis, Dr. Brian Chappell asks the question, what could be accomplished in the name of Christ if we could better understand each other? 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You can request your copy of The Multigenerational Church Crisis when you donate online at unlimitedgrace.com or by calling 844-41-GRACE. 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And now, more from Brian Chappell on today's Unlimited Grace.
0: To think it is eternal. It is a righteousness that endures forever, that God is by testimony and witness and the changing of hearts who would care for the unlovely and the needy and the orphan and the widow in distress. When all of that is happening, though the world pays no attention to it, it endures in the purposes of God, and that is his promise. And we are willing to extend that cup of water, or to let the business deal go, or to help the neighbor, or to sacrifice ourselves at times for our own children, because we profoundly believe that it is not forgotten by God. It is actually a righteous thing that God is going to make glow on in his eternal purposes. And that makes you do things for God, even when the world takes no notice whatsoever. We do it not only because the righteousness endures. There's actually something even better said. It occurs halfway through the psalm at the end of verse 6. Now again, describing the righteous man, verse 6 says, the righteous will never be moved. He will be remembered forever. Not just the righteous action, but it says the righteous person will be remembered forever. Again, it sounds impossible. I mean, you and I have walked in the graveyards where the names are carved in stone, and even now we have trouble reading them. Because the names are being erased by the weather of the world. How can it possibly be that the person would be remembered forever? I mean, I know you can trace a long way back on Ancestry.com, but you can't go all the way back. There are many names you will never know and will not be remembered by anyone in this generation. And yet it is so precious to us that God is saying, I remember you. The world may forget, but I will remember those who stand for righteousness in this world. I so much want that because I ultimately do not want to be remembered for my accomplishments, for what I do. Listen, I don't know what you've accomplished in life, even if you've accomplished a great deal. I will tell you, if you are truly honest, you will confess that if you have accomplished a great deal, it's because the right things happened at the right time. By the grace of God. You have known smarter people who have not done as well. And you have known better people who have suffered more. If you have been blessed, it is by the grace of God. Ultimately, I don't want to stand before God and be remembered for what I have done. And time after time, God is reminding us of the ephemeral nature of our own works so that we will recognize how blessed it is that he remembers us. Some of you may know the verse Malachi 3:16, not John 3:16, but Malachi 3:16. In that particular verse, it describes the host of heaven speaking to one another. And God listens in. And then at some point, there is taken out what is called the scroll of remembrance.

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6: 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You can be forgotten by your church. And God says, I remember you.
7: Heavenly Father, the Holy Spirit inspired those who wrote these scriptures so that we would know your divine nature and your heart of compassion. 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Assure us of grace that is greater than all our sin, and of Christ's power to rescue us from circumstances we can't figure out or control. We ask you to forgive us so that we can live for you. And we ask you to change our hearts so that fear and anger, anxiety and resentment fade into the distance because we are so close to you. Assure us that whatever is troubling us is no surprise to you. We know you now, and we know you've got this, and you've got us in the palm of your hand. We are loved and secure forever. So now we rest our hearts in your heart. In Jesus' name, amen.
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1: And at some point you'll be feeling like you're at rock bottom because you aren't feeling loved, basically. Yeah. And so when I realized that and realized that I needed to have my identity in Christ first, that really changed everything. And nothing has helped me form my identity more than spending time reading the Bible. As simple as that sounds, and if you're a Christian, you've heard that so many times, but it really is true that as a mom, you feel like you don't have time because you're so tired and you're always caring for other people. So you feel like you should put it off until later. But the more that you don't feed your soul, the more empty that you are.
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2: This is John MacArthur. 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Then God will use your life for His glory and reward you accordingly. 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

0: The chickens are coming home to roost. That's how our teacher, Dr. J. Vernon McGee, describes what's happening to Jacob in Genesis chapters 29 to 31. Welcome to Through the Bible. I'm Steve Schwartz, your host, and I'm so glad that you're with us for another great study in God's Word. As you settle in on the Bible bus and open your copy of God's Word, let me share a couple of encouraging notes from fellow travelers just like you. First, we hear from Eliza in Chicago. I praise God for this ministry and how it's helped me to grow in my relationship with God through His Son, Jesus Christ, my Lord and Savior, and His beautiful, priceless gift of salvation. Thank you, God, for giving Dr. McGee and the vision and gift to preserve His teaching of the Word for us to glean from and grow. I am honored to offer my continuous support for the ministry and would greatly appreciate receiving the Bible bus passes to share this ministry with others. May God continue to bless all you who are called to serve in this wonderful work. Well, Eliza, thanks so much for those encouraging words, and we're grateful to have you with us as a faithful member of the team that supports this ministry and then flings the seed to others around the world. Your passes should arrive soon, by the way. And then here's another one from a listener who shares this. Hi, Steve, Greg, and the rest of the TTB family. I praise God for your faithfulness in continuing to carry on the calling of Dr. McGee to reach the whole world with the whole Word. 31 years ago, I was introduced to you on radio. From then on, I was on and off the bus depending on my availability at the time when the program was aired. Even then, God was teaching and growing me all the while. Later on the app, I started listening more consistently and resolved to be a more consistent passenger. God willing, I will be completing my third trip through the Bible with you. Thank you again for encouraging me to read the passage before the study. I confess that I haven't done it in the past. However, I have just started and found that I am getting more out of our time together. I'm so excited about what God is doing through this ministry, and I pray that the whole world will get on the Bible bus and get to the destination which each heart desperately desires. That is Jesus Christ, who is the way, the truth, and the life. I have passed out over 1,000 Bible bus passes and will continue contributing towards the brake fluid as the Bible bus rolls along, stopping to pick up more passengers. God bless you all abundantly. For as long as the Lord allows, I will keep riding along on the Bible bus. I pray that it reaches into the farthest parts of the earth with its piercing darkness effacing headlights. Wow, isn't that amazing? It sure is an encouraging letter. And thank you for partnering with us so faithfully. May God bless you as you continue sharing His Word with others. Well, if you'd like a pack of those Bible bus passes to share God's Word with the people in your life, just call us, 1-800-65-BIBLE. Let's pray. Father, thank you for your Word that does meet us where we are and then shapes us to what lies ahead. Use it to draw us closer to you and to one another. In Jesus' name we pray. Amen. We're off to Genesis 29 as we continue through the Bible with Dr. J. Vernon McGee.
1: We're putting in today at verse 30 of chapter 29. Now, if you have your Bible, turn there, verse 30 of chapter 29 of Genesis. And he went in also unto Rachel, and he loved also Rachel more than Leah, and served with him yet 7 other years. You see, this man Jacob, we saw last time, was totally deceived by his uncle. His uncle promised him that he would give him Rachel if he would serve 7 years. And he served those 7 years faithfully. And what did he get? Well, he got Leah. And believe me, he got the short end of the stick. Poor Jacob was certainly disappointed. And after all, you must recall that he put one over on his father, and he shortchanged his own brother. He pretended to be the elder when he was the younger. Now he's given the elder when he thought he was getting the younger. So he has to serve now 7 more years, and he's learning the chickens do come home to roost, and that whatsoever a man soweth, that shall he also reap. Now, Uncle Laban made him serve twice as long as he originally agreed to, and that was long enough. But believe me, this is a long time. 14 years he served. And that gives him now 2 wives, somebody says. And that's right. And somebody else is going to say, well, it's in the Bible. God must approve of it. Now, God doesn't approve of everything that's in the Bible. That may startle some of you, but God didn't approve of the devil telling a lie. God didn't approve of David telling a lie. And God didn't approve of David's sin. He judged him for it. But the record is inspired. And the thing that's inspired here are not the thoughts. The thing that's inspired here is the record, are the words. And this is an accurate record that he did have two wives. And this is the way it came about. And that's where inspiration comes in, friend. It doesn't mean God approved of everything that's in the Bible. God disapproved of this. And let me say this to you. This man had plenty of trouble in his family from here on out. And it all goes back, of course, to his own methods that he had used, which God could not approve. Now, in verse 31 and 32, and let me read them. And when the Lord saw that Leah was hated, he opened her womb, but Rachel was barren. And Leah conceived and bare a son. She called his name Reuben, for she said, surely the Lord hath looked upon my affliction. Now, therefore, my husband will love me. And so Leah is a pretty sad person because she knows that her husband loves her sister more than he loves her. And now she becomes the mother of Reuben. And that must have brought joy to her heart because he's the eldest son. He was not the one in the line that was to lead to the Lord Jesus Christ. Actually, the one that's to lead to Christ will be Judah. And that was the last son that Leah had. You see, Leah had four sons. She had Reuben. And then in verse 33 here, she had Simeon. Verse 34, the record that she had Levi. And so actually, she had some of the outstanding boys of the 12 sons of Jacob. And the fourth son in verse 35 here is Judah. And out of Judah is the one that is to furnish the kingly line. David was in this line, and then later on, of course, the Lord Jesus Christ himself. According to the flesh, he came in the line of Judah. And Levi was the priestly tribe. And Reuben lost his position as the firstborn, you'll recall, because of his sin. Now we have here these four boys that were the offspring of Leah. And when we come to chapter 30, why again we begin to see that God is moving in spite of the man's sin, this man, Jacob. Not because of it, but in spite of it. And we find that this man, Jacob, now is disturbed. Let me read chapter 30, verse 1. And when Rachel saw that she bare Jacob no children, Rachel envied her sister and said unto Jacob, give me children or else I die. You see, a woman in that day was disgraced unless she did have offspring. And the more, well, the more she had, maybe not the merrier, but the more the better it was for her. That is, her position. Now notice verses 2 and 3. And Jacob's anger was kindled against Rachel, and he said, am I in God's stead, who hath withheld from thee the fruit of the womb? And she said, behold, my maid Bilhah, go in unto her, and she shall bear upon my knees, that I may also have children by her. Well, again, we see this was the practice of that day. And you will recall, I'm sure, those of you following this study, that Abraham and Sarah practiced it, and God did not approve it then, and he's not going to approve it here. The record is here, and it's an accurate record, but it doesn't mean God approved it. In fact, it's quite obvious that God disapproved it. My, the strife that we've already called attention to that was in the family of Abraham, was in the family of Isaac, as we saw. Now it's in Jacob's family already, and he's in for a great deal more trouble. Now we find that Bilhah was Rachel's maid, and she bare Dan and Naphtali. And then we find that Zilpah, the maid of Leah, bore Gad and Asher. So we have here, well, another. Issachar. And we find, I'm not reading these verses in these chapters, you see, just a record of the birth here of these boys, where you'll remember that there were 12 sons of Jacob, and they're very important, because from these 12 sons will come the 12 tribes of Israel. That is, the nation will come from them. Believe me, Jacob had his hands full with these 12 boys. We find also that there's a girl there from Leah. Her name was Dinah. And I guess she served a good purpose, because there are a lot of restaurants today named Dinah's Shack or Dinah's Dining Room or something. And so she did serve a good purpose. And Issachar and Zebulun are mentioned here also. Now I'm going to read in verses 22 here. Well, I'll read down to 24. And God remembered Rachel, and God hearkened to her and opened her womb. She conceived and bare a son and said, God hath taken away my reproach. And she called his name Joseph and said, the Lord shall add to me another son. Now this is the boy that will follow down into the land of Egypt and make way for the rest of his brethren later on. He's quite remarkable. We'll have to save that story of him until another day, but it's coming up, you can be sure. Now verses 25, and it came to pass when Rachel had borne Joseph that Jacob said unto Laban, send me away that I may go into mine own place and to my country. Give me my wives, my children, for whom I've served thee, and let me go, for thou knowest my service which I have done thee. Well, this is quite remarkable here, by the way, because we're going to see that this man, Laban, had really mistreated his son-in-law and his nephew, Jacob. And listen to Uncle Laban here. You see, he's not going to be through. You can be sure of that. Jacob wants to get away. And now Uncle Laban says in verse 27, and Laban said unto him, I pray thee, if I found favor in thine eyes, tarry. For I have learned by experience that the Lord hath blessed me for thy sake. Now, this is something quite interesting. This was something that you will recall that Abimelech, king of Gerar, found out when Isaac was in his midst. He was blessed because of his presence. And this is something now that Uncle Laban has discovered, that God is with Jacob and he's blessed him. And Uncle Laban said, now look, my boy, don't rush off. Don't leave me. Just hang around. And I've been blessed, and I want to raise your wages. I'll pay you more. Listen to him in verse 28. And he said, appoint me thy wages, and I'll give it. And I tell you, Jacob ought to know by now that any time Uncle Laban made a deal, that he was the one that came off the winner, and not the other fella. But Jacob's learned the lesson. Jacob wants to leave. Uncle Laban says, I'll pay you more. And now he said to him, thou knowest how I've served thee, and how thy cattle was with me. For it was little which thou hadst before I came. It's now increased unto a multitude, and the Lord hath blessed thee since my coming. And now when shall I provide for mine own house also? In other words, listen to Jacob. You talk about a man complaining. He's singing the blues. In other words, he's saying here, all I've got out of all of this service for you are two wives and two maids to the wives, and I've got a house full of boys. In fact, he's got 11 boys now. Now, what in the world is he going to do? How is he going to feed them? And he says, God blessed you and he prospered you, and I don't have anything. In other words, you're the one that's prospering and I'm not. And now Jacob says, and will you listen to him? Verse 31, he said, what shall I give thee? And Jacob said, thou shalt not give me anything. If thou wilt do this thing for me, I will again feed and keep thy flock. I'll pass through all thy flock today, removing from fence all the speckled and spotted cattle, all the brown cattle among the sheep, and the spotted and speckled among the goats, and of such shall be my hire. In other words, the pure breed will be Laban's, but that which is just a half breed, are not breeds at all, that are not blue ribbon cattle, I'll take those if you'll give them to me. And that's all that you'll need to do. These are the off-breeds. They were not purebred by any means. And he said, you let me have these, that'll be my wages. Now, that sounds like a pretty good proposition. Verse 33, now, and let me read, so shall my righteousness answer for me in time to come. When it shall come from my hire before thy face, everyone that's not speckled and spotted among the goats and brown among the sheep, that shall be counted stolen with me. And Laban said, behold, I would it might be according to thy word. And he removed that day the he-goats that were ring-straked and spotted, and all the goats that were speckled and spotted, and everyone that had some white in it, and all the brown among the sheep, and gave them into the hand of his sons. In other words, they would not be able to breed with the others. Jacob would take that which is the off-breed, and only the full breed would bear, and that would belong to Uncle Laban, but the others would be his. He's making here a very interesting deal. And the way that it worked out is quite interesting. And I want to read this because this has been criticized. Verse 36, he set 3 days' journey betwixt himself and Jacob. And Jacob fed the rest of Laban's flocks. And Jacob took him rods of green poplar and of the hazel and chestnut tree and peeled white streaks in them and made the white appear which was in the rods. And he set the rods which he had piled before the flocks in the gutters and the watering troughs when the flocks came to drink that they should conceive when they came to drink. Well, there have been several explanations of this. There are those that say this is nothing in the world but just pure superstition. And others say it's just old wives' tales, and this is certainly something that ought not to be in the Bible record. I think probably it should be in the record. In fact, it's my judgment it should be in the record. It's very important that it be in the Word of God. And the fact of the matter is, this is not superstition. There are several explanations. Now, I'm of the opinion that there are those that today have been able to ascertain that this does have an effect upon those that are bringing into the world animals. And certainly, what a woman sees in time of pregnancy and her experience during that time has a tremendous effect upon the child. And today, the psychiatrist and psychologist makes a great deal of it. Well, it affects the animal world also. Now, I do not intend to go into that particular phase of it, but there are things that, frankly, I can't explain. And I don't know that anybody that can explain them. If they can, they ought to explain them to me because I'm in the dark. I remember in our community where I lived as a boy in southern Oklahoma, there was one of these men that would take a forked stick and tell you where there was water. And everybody in our neighborhood, when they wanted to drill a well, they called for him. He came along with a forked stick, and the interesting thing is that every time they called him in and he picked out a spot, they drilled for water where he said, and they got water. Now, I don't know whether they would have got water if they hadn't called him in. I don't know. All I know is that there was a very strange procedure. Sounds superstitious to me, but it seemed to work. I know in many cases it does not work. But I found out that there are a lot of scientific cures today that they give and they don't work. And there are a lot of scientific explanations that don't work. So that just goes to say it doesn't work. And in some cases it does work, and that doesn't prove anything. All I'm trying to say is, don't rule this out as being superstitious. Now, if you want to know the thing that I actually think, both Laban and Jacob believe this is what caused them to be ring-straked. And that's the thing that's important for this story. Maybe you are smart enough not to believe it, but these two boys believed it. And what you must remember, all those cattle were together, and some cattle would produce ring-straked and speckled, and some of the offspring would be white. Now, if they're speckled, some speckled and some not, even that one that's not may bring into the world one that is not. I know that it may use a very homely illustration. I remember we had a cat one time when I was a boy, and that cat was the prettiest, whitest cat that I've ever seen. Now, she had a bunch of kittens, and there were a lot of them just speckled, you know, just like the cattle, and several were perfectly white. And lo and behold, in that litter, there was one that was as black as ink. Now, you tell me how he got in there when his mama was a white cat, just a snow-white cat, and here she has a black kitten, and yet others speckled and others white. Well, I know she must have met a black cat somewhere, but I do know this. Why did one be perfectly white and one black? Well, that's what's happening with these cattle. I don't understand all that myself, and I don't propose to try to explain it. All I say is this is the record that is here. These men believed it, and Jacob is using trickery again, regardless of whether there's value in it or not. He's using trickery. Now, he's been quite a trickster, you can see, but he's met an uncle that's a better trickster than he is. And he's trying now to make a comeback. Well, may I say to you, poor Jacob, because he came there with just a walking stick, and when he leaves with quite a few possessions. Now, God is calling him to leave. And before we leave the chapter, I think probably I ought to call attention to this. It may be mechanical about these boys, but here you have the mention of the 11 sons, and that's important because these 11 sons are the sons that are going to constitute the 12 tribes of Israel. Now, in chapter 31, Jacob now leaves Laban without giving notice, and he takes French leave, and they don't even have a farewell party. And Jacob and Laban then make a contract not to defend or hurt each other. Then they separate in an outwardly friendly manner. Now, this is a rather lengthy chapter that we come to here. It has 55 verses, chapter 31. We're going to save most of it for next time. But here's the other side of the coin. God wants to get him out of that land. He recognizes that the influence there is not good for Jacob and this growing family that's coming along for these boys, because these are to be the heads of the 12 tribes of Israel. And God is anxious to get them out from that environment and back into Abraham's country, the country he had promised to Abraham. And God now is calling Jacob to return. And you'll notice here as we come into chapter 31, you'll see that Jacob now is getting more than Uncle Laban is getting. And he doesn't like it, and his sons don't like it either, that is Laban's sons. And this man wants now to leave, and he takes Rachel, and Leah meets them out in the field, and they plot to take leave, and they do take leave. And poor Jacob, he's perplexed. He's frustrated. He doesn't know now where to turn. And it's this time that God has called him to leave, and God has called him to leave for the sake of his family, the boys, the children there, that they should not stay in that environment. But we'll have to leave that till next time. Until then, may God richly bless you, my beloved.
0: Well, Jacob's life sounds more like a soap opera or reality TV, doesn't it? And you know, the truth is human nature hasn't changed much from one generation to the next. 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I'm Steve Schwetz, and I'll see you next time on the Bible Bus.

Through the Bible is a 5-year study of God's entire Word, and together we discover God's purposes in history and our lives, found only when we believe in Jesus Christ. Do you know Him yet?

0: Arise, shine, for the light has come, and the glory of the Lord is risen upon us. 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In a time of darkness and uncertainty, let the people of God arise in prayer. For the Lord will arise over you, and His glory will be seen upon you. Isaiah 60 verses 1 through. For more information, call Dr. Farrell, 617-867-3041. 617-867-3041. 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In many parts of Asia and Africa, widows are blamed for their husband's death. They are rejected and left to fend for themselves. Abandoned children often face hunger, loneliness, and unimaginable hardships. But through Gospel for Asia, local missionaries are bringing practical help and the love of Christ, providing food, shelter, care, and hope to vulnerable widows and children who desperately need it. 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That is 866-946-2742. One more time, 866-946-2742.
1: With SRN News, I'm Keith Peters in Washington. The House, for the first time, has approved a war powers resolution that would halt the U.S. military action against Iran. Wednesday's action defied President Trump as a handful of Republicans joined with Democrats to end the three-month-long war. The Republican-led Senate is moving forward with legislation to fund immigration enforcement agencies after forcing the White House to drop its settlement fund for political allies and stripping a separate proposal for White House security from the bill. The Senate voted 53-46 on Wednesday to begin debate on the roughly $70 billion bill to fund U.S. Immigration and Customs Enforcement and the Border Patrol. On Wall Street, the Dow down by 620 points, the NASDAQ dropped 239. More details at srnnews.com.
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3: The work of the Holy Spirit in the life of the believer is not condemnation. The work of the Holy Spirit is not to condemn the children of God. The work of the Holy Spirit is to convict us, make us aware, bring us to accountability, bring us to reality, bring us to acknowledge, bring us to confess, bring us to repent, bring us to learn a lesson, and bring us to be edified and learn from our failure, not to condemn us. Condemnation is not the work of the Holy Spirit in the life of the believer.
4: When you become a Christian, all your sins are forgiven. So what's happening when you feel unforgivable and unworthy of God's love? Today's edition of In Touch, the teaching ministry of Dr. Charles Stanley, brings practical insights on forgiveness from a conversation between Jesus and a woman accused of adultery. His response to her clearly reveals God's attitude toward us.
3: I want you to imagine something. You have just sinned against God. Gross sin against God. And you're standing in His presence, and He's looking at you. Let's say that Christ is looking at you. What kind of facial expression would you imagine that Jesus would have if you were looking into His face and you knew that He knew you had just committed that sin? Well, your answer would probably reveal a couple of things about you. First of all, it would reveal your relationship to Him. And secondly, it would reveal your understanding of the person of Christ and His reaction to one of His children. Sometimes our feelings are condemnation. We feel condemned. when we disobey God, when we stumble, when we fall, when we make mistakes. And you may say, well, should we not feel condemned if we've sinned against God? Well, let's see what God says in His Word. And I want you to turn to a passage of Scripture in John chapter 8 that I believe answers the question about those feelings of condemnation that we have as the children of God. The Bible says in chapter 8, verse 1, "But Jesus went to the Mount of Olives, and more than likely He spent the night out there praying and talking to the Father. And early in the morning He came again into the temple, and all the people were coming to Him, and He sat down and began to teach them. And the scribes and the Pharisees brought a woman caught in adultery. And having set her in the midst, they said to Him, 'Teacher, this woman has been caught in adultery in the very act. Now in the law, Moses commanded us to stone such women. What then do you say?' And they were saying this, testing Him in order that they might have grounds for accusing Him. But Jesus stooped down and with His finger wrote on the ground. But when they persisted in asking Him, that is the same question, He straightened up and said to them, 'He who is without sin among you, let him be the first to throw a stone at her.' And again He stooped down and wrote on the ground. And when they heard it, they began to go out one by one, beginning with the older ones, and He was left alone, and the woman where she had been in the midst. And straightening up, Jesus said to her, 'Woman, where are they? Did no one condemn you?' And she said, 'No one, Lord.' And Jesus said, 'Neither do I condemn you. Go your way. From now on, sin no more.'" Now, what is this that Christ, who did not question the fact that this woman was caught in the very act of adultery, what is this that Jesus could say to a person who is caught in the very act of adultery, did not deny that she was guilty? No one else seemed to deny that she was guilty. She did not plead her case. She just stood there. And Jesus said to her, "Neither do I condemn thee. Go and sin no more." Do you ever get those feelings of feeling condemned? That is, it's a little difficult to identify exactly why you feel condemned. That is, condemnation is alienation, and it is separation. And condemnation places us in the category of being an enemy of God. That is, we're on the opposite side of Him, that something has gone on, that God and us are no longer together, but condemnation speaks of separation and judgment and wrath and all the rest. What do you do when you get those feelings of condemnation, that you feel condemned? Well, I want us to look at this story for a few moments, and then I want to talk about these feelings, where they come from, and that is, what is the proper response for a believer when you and I feel condemned, and what is it that you and I do that would cause us to feel condemned? Or let me put it this way, is there ever a reason for a child of God to feel condemned about anything? Well, the first response is probably there sure is. When you sin against God and commit adultery or murder or steal or lie or cheat or violate the Ten Commandments, surely you ought to feel condemned. Well, let's see if that's what God teaches about His children. Well, let's look at what's happening. More than likely, Jesus had been out on the mountainside in the garden praying all night and coming in that morning to sit down again and to teach in the temple, the people flocking in to hear what He had to say because they never heard anybody like this. And even in the midst of while He was teaching them, here come the Pharisees and the scribes in. They shove this woman in the midst and say to Him, not because they're concerned about her, not because they want to know what justice is, not because they want the laws of the land upheld, but simply to entrap Him. And notice what they asked Him. They said, "Teacher, this woman has been caught in adultery in the very act. Now, in the law, Moses commanded us to stone such women. What then do you say?" And the law of Moses said exactly that. And if you'll turn to a couple of passages in Leviticus chapter 20, look there for just a moment. Verse 10 of Leviticus says, "If there is a man who commits adultery with another man's wife, one who commits adultery with his friend's wife, the adulterer and the adulteress shall surely be put to death. What I want you to see in this passage is this. That's the law. That's what Moses said. But isn't it interesting that when they brought this woman, there was something missing. And what was missing is the man. Where was the man? It took two to commit adultery. And if you notice, the Bible says that she was caught in the very act. They only bring the woman and present her before Jesus and say, the law of Moses says she should be stoned to death. What do you say? Now, Jesus was never caught in any dilemmas. That's what they attempted to do. And so here was the question. First of all, he couldn't set aside the law of Moses. Oh, that would have been a real problem for everybody, including him. On the other hand, he could not have said stone her to death because the Romans would have been in the middle of all of that, and that would have put him against Pilate and the whole Roman government. And you, of course, know what his response was, not because he felt that he was trapped, but that was their purpose. They were trying to trap him. They wanted to kill him. They wanted to get rid of him because he was stirring up the people and they were beginning to follow him. They knew that no one had ever taught like this. And the people were beginning to sense something in Christ. They didn't see in the Pharisees and the Sadducees and all of these folks. And so they said, never did a man teach like this. And so this seemed to be the trap from which there is absolutely no escape. Now let's think about those feelings of condemnation that come into your life and mine once in a while. Why is it we feel condemned? Well, first of all, because of sin. Sin will make you feel condemned. You say, well, shouldn't every person who sins against God feel condemned by God? Well, let's see. But one of the reasons we feel condemned is because of sin in our lives. So our conscience smites us, and we're convicted of sin, so we feel condemned. A second reason we may have feelings of condemnation is the same as this woman, the accusation of others. People who see you commit a sin or who know something about your life, they're quick to condemn us, quick to accuse us, quick to judge us. Sometimes those judgments are false. Sometimes they are real. That is, what they're accusing us of may be true. And then, of course, a third reason is when a person sins against God, knowing that they sinned against God in the presence of omniscience. That is, you and I have never sinned against God outside the presence of God. You and I have never sinned against God outside the knowledge of God. You and I have never sinned against God outside the power of God. So that every single sin we've ever committed and every sin we will commit has always been in the awesome, holy presence of Almighty God. So naturally, we would have feelings of condemnation. Well, the question is, are those feelings legitimate? You say, well, sure, they're legitimate. When you sin against God, naturally you feel condemned. Well, let me ask you this question. What is it that condemns us? You say, well, it's my conscience. Well, let's limit this just for a moment to believers. To believers who are still being condemned because of sins that are 20 years old, 30 years old, 10 years old, 2 weeks old, 2 days old. The feeling of condemnation, alienation from God because of sin. The question is that legitimate? Is that the way God would have me feel condemned? Well, I want you to turn to several passages of Scripture, and I want you to turn, if you will, first of all, on over to John chapter 16. And if you recall in the 16th chapter, 13, 14, 15, 16, 17, the night before the Lord Jesus Christ was crucified, these are some of the most precious chapters in all the Bible for believers. Here he is reassuring his apostles. Now, he said to them in verse 7, but I tell you the truth, it is to your advantage that I go away. For if I do not go away, the Helper shall not come to you, that is the Holy Spirit. But if I go, I will send him to you. And when he comes, he will convict the world concerning sin, righteousness, and judgment. Concerning sin, because they do not believe in me. Concerning righteousness, because I go to the Father and you no longer behold me. And concerning judgment, because the ruler of this world has been judged. Now he says, the work of the Holy Spirit is to condemn, right? That's not what he said, is it? The work of the Holy Spirit in the life of the believer is not condemnation. The work of the Holy Spirit in the life of the believer is conviction of sin. That is, the work of the Holy Spirit in the life of the believer is to enlighten our minds and our spirits in order that you and I see our sin in the light of Scripture. That is, that the conviction of the Holy Spirit is that when you and I see our sin, our disobedience, and our rebellion in the light of what the Scripture says, we are smitten in our heart, in our spirit, with conviction. The work of the Holy Spirit is not to condemn the children of God. The work of the Holy Spirit is to convict us, make us aware, bring us to accountability, bring us to reality, bring us to acknowledge, bring us to confess, bring us to repent, bring us to learn a lesson, and bring us to be edified and learn from our failure. Not to condemn us. Condemnation is not the work of the Holy Spirit in the life of the believer. Now, I want you to listen very carefully. Jesus did not condone her sin. Jesus did not condemn her. He would have condemned her behavior, but not her. Instead of Jesus condemning her, the Bible says that Jesus died for her. Jesus at Calvary was condemned in your place and my place. He died with all the sin of all mankind upon him. It was imparted to him. It was imputed to him, laid to his account in those moments. And when Christ went to Calvary, he took all of our judgment, all of our condemnation, all of our wrath. And that's why he cried out, my God, why hast thou forsaken me? Jesus in those moments was bearing the weight and the burden of the sin of the entire world so that every single believer from that moment on could stand in the presence of a holy God and know without a shadow of a doubt, we are not condemned. We have been justified. We have been redeemed. We have been reconciled once and for all eternally to a living God through the death of his Son, Jesus Christ. That doesn't free me to sin. You know what that frees me to do? It frees me to walk obediently before God. Now, let me ask you, which is the worst sin? Is it a worse sin to be caught in the act of adultery, or lying, or stealing, or cheating, or whatever it might be? Or is it a worse sin to know that you and I have been cleansed, washed, justified, redeemed, made a child of God by the shed blood of Jesus Christ, and then to turn around and sin against truth, sin against grace, sin against Christ, sin against God, sin against love, sin against holiness, sin against mercy, sin against gentleness, and go on our way? You see, if your heart's right, you're not going to go out and sin against God and say, well, you know, don't have to feel condemned. I didn't say you wouldn't be convicted. I didn't say anything about the fact that you wouldn't be disciplined, because you see, when you and I sin against God, if we have been saved by the grace of God, the work of the Holy Spirit within us is to convict us of that sin. But that's not being condemned. You see, being convicted and confessing and repenting and making restitution and looking for the lesson that God is in the process of teaching me in this, and then applying it to my heart, and then using my own failure as a tool to share my faith and witness to others and encourage them and build them up. There's a lot of difference in that. And simply backing off and walking around having a pity party about how awful I've been and my condemnation and my guilt, and God couldn't love me, and God's not going to answer my prayer. God doesn't, I'm alienated and separated from God. None of those things are scriptural. Now, but old human nature says, but man, you are guilty before God. God the Father said this 2,000 years ago, the whole world lies guilty before me. And I'm going to put all of their guilt on my sinless Son. And I'm going to separate myself from him. And he's going to die on a Roman cross. And in his death, he's going to experience what he's never experienced before. The turning of my face away from him. He's going to suffer hell for every single man and woman on the face of this earth. Past, present, and future, he will pay their debt. And therefore, you and I, when we sin against God, we certainly should be shamed. You know why? Because we sin against love, unconditional love of one who has declared us not guilty. Now, here's the thing I want to say to you primarily. Many of you feel guilty and condemned because of your past. What I want you to understand is this. When you come to the Lord Jesus Christ confessing that to Him, God does not, listen carefully, because this is going to run across the theology of many of you. Listen carefully. When you sin against the Lord God, you confess that to Him, you repent of it, that is, you turn away from it, you make restitution if necessary, if you possibly can, you look for the lesson in your failure, you use that as a tool in your testimony for others. But the one thing you don't do is to go out and try to do penance. You can't pay the church. You can't go out and try to win souls to get God back on your side. You know why? He's never been off your side since the moment you trusted Him as your Savior. He's not expecting you to pay Him back for anything that He's ever done for you. All He wants you to do, listen, is to walk obediently for your sake. Because He knows the tragedy of disobedience. And He wants you to walk uprightly before Him that He might be glorified and that others may see Him in your life. You can lay down the feelings of condemnation once and for all right now, no matter what your past is like. That's why we sing, there is power, power, wonder-working power in the blood of the Lamb. How can the sinless Son of the living God shed His blood and justify me, redeem me 2,000 years later? That's why we say it's that wonder-working power of the blood of Jesus Christ. You can lay that shroud of condemnation down right now by confession and repentance. And if you've never surrendered your life to Christ by placing your trust in Him, asking Him for the forgiveness of your sin, receiving Jesus as your Savior, and accepting His forgiveness. If you are a believer and your past has haunted you for years and years and years and you can't get it out of your system somehow, you can lay it down right now by faith. If you will simply believe, not your feelings, but the testimony of the Word of God. He says you've been washed, you've been cleansed, you've been justified. And God says of every single one of His children, listen to this, neither do I condemn thee. Go and walk uprightly before me. Condemnation is an awful kind of torment that you don't have to continue in. If you'll take His word, stop going with your feelings and take Him at His word.
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6: 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As humans, we all have some kind of limitation, but hard situations can serve a purpose. You see, having a disability doesn't just mean a physical condition. It can be anything that makes life difficult. We often feel like our struggles, well, makes us unique, but all of us have something that we're dealing with. So today, Pastor Jack teaches us that when we experience difficult things, it can create in us a resilience that we didn't have before. We can't control everything in life, that's for sure, but as Christ followers, the Lord can change how we see life, and how we handle our disabilities can affect others in our lives in a very positive way. Now, with his message called Discipline of Disability, here's Pastor and Bible teacher Jack Hibbs.
8: Grab your Bibles tonight and turn to two places as usual, Matthew chapter 28 and Philippians chapter 1. Well, listen, Matthew chapter 28, beginning to verse 18 tonight, and it's those amazing words that Jesus said, and they are the foundation of this series of the Disciplines of Life series, and tonight, the discipline of disability. And we're not necessarily talking about a physical disability, though we may touch on that for a moment. But Matthew chapter 28, verse 18, Jesus came and he spoke to his disciples and he said to them, "All authority has been given to me in heaven and on earth. Go therefore and make disciples of all nations, baptizing them in the name of the Father, of the Son, and of the Holy Spirit." Verse 20, teaching them to observe all things. That is Bible teaching. What is it? "That I have commanded you, and behold, I am with you always, even to the end of the world." Now quickly, turn to the right to Philippians chapter 1, verses 12 to 14 tonight. Philippians 1, verses 12 to 14. Paul said to the church at Philippi, "But I want you to know, brethren, that the things which happened to me have actually turned out for the furtherance of the gospel, so that it has become evident to the whole palace guard and all the rest that my chains," Paul was in jail, "are in Christ. And most of the brethren in the Lord, having become confident by my chains, are much more bold to speak the word without fear." We're talking about the discipline of disability tonight. Now, when we see that word, we often think that it's a limp or it's an ailment that we're going through. It is a deformity. It's something external. And it may very well be. In Paul's case, it was much more than that. Yes, he was chained to a Roman guard, but the man was absolutely free on the inside. But we know from church history that Paul battled a lot of severe health issues. We know that church history makes mention in extra-biblical writings that came later that Paul was a man that was had been stricken with malaria. He was a man that didn't appear to be very physically fit. And that kind of goes with the territory. He was a Pharisee. That is that he would have been a full-time student most of his life. He spent a lot of time by candlelight and books. He was a nerd, we would say today. And for him to come and preach and teach when he showed up, people didn't easily recognize him. He was not some big prominent figure. He easily blended into a crowd. But Paul was also a man that was keenly aware of the demonic activity that he fought against. He was a man that loved God and loved God's people. We know that he was very passionate about what he believed. We know that in the book of Acts, for example, chapter 9, before he was a Christian, he was one who presided over Christians being arrested and killed for their faith. Paul would be today kind of like, I don't know, an Osama bin Laden getting converted, something like that, something so profound. Because you know from the Bible that when Paul did get converted to Christianity, none of the Christians wanted to talk to him. They wouldn't let him in their churches. Remember that? He actually wound up, you read the book of Galatians and the book of Acts, he wound up actually staying or having been barred from churches from what appears to be years. And in the book of Galatians chapter 1, it tells us that Paul was in the wilderness of Arabia being instructed in the Spirit by God himself. No wonder why he's an apostle of such profound teaching. But tonight we'll be looking at disabilities and how they come to us, how we deal with them. There's obvious forms. There's not so obvious forms. Some of them, maybe for pride's sake, we would hide them. We would seek to do anything and everything possible to make sure nobody knows what our problem is in life, what our disability is in life. And some of them are just flat out there, and they're in your face, we would say. So number one in our study tonight, look at this, jot it down if you would, and by all means make this applicable to your own heart, is that disabilities are anything but common to us. And let me explain what I mean by that. Disabilities are anything but common to us. You say, why do you say that? Because you and I, all of us, have disabilities, and we think for a moment that what is going on in our lives is something that is so uniquely us, and with that there's a stigma. But disabilities are anything but common in the sense that when it's your issue, it is paramount. You can look at someone else and you can see, oh, isn't that sad? Or, oh, you know, look at that. I wonder how they get by. But in reality, is not your situation very, very painful itself, very keen? And honestly, I've lived a little bit long enough to realize that I don't think there's anyone that's exempt from having some form of disability, be it physical and or emotional or mental or maybe spiritual. I was talking to a friend last night, and when I came to know Jesus Christ, it was so wonderful for me. The first year of being a Christian was awesome. And then I started reading some really legalistic books. I got into some really heavy legalistic books. And when I say legalistic, Pastor Romaine at Calvary Chapel Costa Mesa years ago, he said, listen, Jack, you need to put those books down and pick them up again in about 20 years when you're rooted and grounded in the grace of God, because these books are not normal. These books are for different kinds of people. Well, these kinds of books that I was reading were from great theologians, but they said things like this: if you are not praying 4 hours a day, you are probably not a Christian. So I spent 3 years getting up at 4 o'clock in the morning and praying to 7 to 8 o'clock in the morning. Then I coerced a couple of friends to do that with me for a manner of years. And it's bizarre. All three of them now are pastors pastoring churches. But I tell you what, we were the four horsemen of the apocalypse back in those days of legalism. And we looked like super saints on the outside. But let me tell you, on the inside, we were withering away. We knew Jesus, we were saved, but we didn't know his peace. And there's a big difference. Whatever the situation is in your life, mark this down. Experience. We learn this in verse 12. There's something to be said, and that's regarding the experience of a disability and walking with God. Paul says to the church, but I want you to know, brethren. He's talking to fellow Christians. And this is a mandate. The word know right here is the Greek word gnosko. It means this: I have this announcement. Or we've heard the old English term resolved. Patrick Henry was big on that. Resolved. We make these declarations. Resolved. It means I'm making a statement and it's a big one. That's exactly the word that Paul used here. Resolved. Know this. I'm making an announcement. It means to make someone completely aware of what you're about to say. This is a tremendous thought. He says, I want you to absolutely not miss, my fellow Christian brothers and sisters, that I've got something to say. He's talking about an experience. He says, I'm going to share with you from prison an experience that will affect you for the rest of your life. And so everybody would have perked up. They would have listened carefully to this. That's a testimony, my friend. That's a witness. And your witness as a Christian tonight is a very powerful thing. A testimony. We don't hear so much about testimonies. Now, I know that some churches, they might get away from teaching the Bible and everybody's got a testimony. And then maybe like our church, we wind up having trying to cram so much Bible into such a short period of time, we don't get to hear any testimonies. But if you have a friend or a friendship with people or in a small group setting, you ought to share your testimony. You say, Jack, what are you talking about? Your testimony is your story as to how you met Jesus Christ. And if you don't have a testimony, I want to ask you, why not? All of our testimonies are different. My wife grew up in a Christian home. She cannot tell you the day that she accepted Christ. I mean, she knows that there's a day that she prayed to accept the Lord, but she's always believed in him, so she can't nail that day down. Maybe some of you are like that. You just don't know the day that you came to believe. You've always believed. My wife has that testimony. She says, I've never lived not knowing Jesus. Well, I lived not knowing Jesus, and between the two of us, we have two different testimonies. But both are valid, both are equal. Now, I know the culture we live in fact, this is wrong. Oh man, have you heard that guy's testimony? It's awesome. Well, why? Oh man, he was a murderer, and he like bit cats in half, and he you know, outran cars, and he jumped over, what? And then when you know people hear stuff like that, and probably who knows, most of those kind of testimonies may not even be true. I don't know. How are you going to prove that? And then you see someone, or someone sitting in the church, and they're going, "Man, I'm a loser. I don't have some wicked, horrible story." You know what I'm talking about? You know, if that's you tonight, and you're saying, "Well, my life wasn't, you know, I mean, I came to Jesus, but it wasn't all that, you know, humongously wicked. I mean, I didn't like, you know, rob any banks or anything." And you start to feel like you're some sort of a sub-Christian. Well, Jesus kind of saved me because I wasn't all that bad like that guy. Listen, your testimony is amazing. Your testimony, if you tonight can say, gosh, you know what? The Lord pretty much kept me out of a lot of trouble, and I've been a Christian, and here I am. You are an amazing testimony, which is pretty rare, and that is the testimony of the keeping power of God in your life. That's a big deal.
9: 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And now, let's get back to today's message. Once again, here's Pastor Jack.
8: You are an amazing testimony, which is pretty rare, and that is the testimony of the keeping power of God in your life. That's a big deal. Anybody can say what God has delivered them from. It's pretty common, actually. But the truth of the matter is, if tonight you can say, well, you know what? The Lord has just done this thing in my life, and this is my experience. Paul is saying to the church at Philippi, this is my experience. It's your life's experience. That you would say tonight, you know what? It is and it has been a disability, Jack, my life. That's not what God says. It's anything but common. And this is very important because in your experience, you have the literal calling from God to take your life's story. And some of you are young in here tonight. And your story is being built right now. And God will use you. You say, well, what would I do? Go look for trouble so I can have some big... No, trouble will come and find you. But be strong. Have that testimony. In Luke chapter 21, verse 12, Jesus said, but before all these things, they will lay their hands on you and persecute you and deliver you from synagogue and prisons, and you will be brought before kings and rulers for my name's sake, but it will turn out for you as an occasion for testimony, to give a witness for Jesus. Your life's experience, the hardships, the difficulties, the joys. There is nothing common in your life. As a Christian, absolutely. As a non-Christian, absolutely. God is at work in your life. Secondly, under this point, there's something to be learned, and that is the situation. Look at verse 12. He says that the things which happened to me. This is a tremendous statement. He's talking about challenges and urgencies that have come upon his life. This is the Apostle Paul, and he's in jail. The guy is in a place where nobody wants to be. And he's in a first century jail. It's not like, you know, jails today or jails in California. This is horrible stuff. And he's in jail. And you know what he's in jail for? He's been found guilty of being a Christian, convicted of being a witness for Jesus Christ. How cool is that? Man, what are you in here for? Can you imagine? He's Paul. He's just this little nerd of a guy, student. All these big burly Roman Empire Strikes Back gladiator Jedis. What are you in here for?
10: Preaching the gospel.
8: Preaching the what? Can you imagine? He says, these things, they've happened to me. And it's almost like, oh, Paul, golly, somebody sent us some chocolates. This is horrible. Look what happened to him. Can you believe it? No, Paul is saying, wait a minute. Wait, you guys need to know something. These things that have happened to me, he's talking about his situation. Every one of us have got a situation right now. Do we not? Man, if you don't have a situation, what are you doing? Or what are you not doing to not have a situation? And whatever your situation is, the Lord wants to be right in the middle of it. And if you just say, Lord, yes, I want you in the middle of it. Oh, he loves that stuff. He comes in, starts moving things around. He starts doing things. And Paul announces that his thing had not just happened to him. You say, oh, Pastor, life's been so difficult to me, and it's been such a hard thing, and I just feel so defeated. I feel so down. I feel so alone. Wait, whoa, whoa, whoa, whoa. What book are you reading? He's with you. He's working, and he's chained to these incredible centurion guards, and we know that from the book of Ephesians, he begins to state the armament of what it takes to be a believer, because he saw what it took and what the Roman Empire wanted out of a soldier. And Paul is saying, you know what? In your situation, here's the deal. And he can say it with power. He's coming up to us right now, and he's speaking to us from the Word of God. The Holy Spirit is using his words, and he's saying, I'm in jail, I know what it's like, and here's the deal. This just didn't happen to me. This has been a plan of God. God's at work in my life. You can't stop somebody like this. In Philippians 4:11, the Bible says, for I have learned in whatever state that I'm in to be content. You can insert California right there. For whatever I've learned, he says, I've learned this, that I can be content in whatever situation, whatever condition, whatever is going on in my life. And what is happening in your life? What's going on right now? Is it pressure from within? Is it pressure from without? Is it evil? Is it danger? Is it threats? Are you being misrepresented? Is it a financial thing? What is it? He's there. He's with you. Is it a relationship thing? Not knowing who likes you, who loves you? Does anybody? He's there. He's in the moment. Our situation transcends this world. A lot of bad stuff happened. A lot of bad stuff. Listen, it could be worse. And what if it gets worse? So what if it gets worse? We're going to retire someday. Okay? And Wall Street won't have a thing to do with it. It'd be Golden Street with God. Retirement with Jesus. This world's not our home. And it's a good thing. There's something to be learned in the situation that you're living through right now. The Lord loves you. Maybe somebody's telling you they love you. If you love me, you'll do this. If you love me, that or the other. Jesus says this, I love you. And the whole thing is, the Bible says, it's the goodness of God that leads a man to repentance. Isn't that amazing? You might be sitting here tonight saying, I don't need God. My life's been so good. I'm doing great without God. You funny guy. The Bible says it's the goodness of God that's leading you to repentance. You look around at your empire and you go, wow, God's been good to me. You say, well, what if somebody doesn't come to Christ by goodness? Well, he has other means. He's got a lot of tools in his toolbox. Many a time, seems like it's happening more and more. A woman will say, Pastor, will you pray for me because my husband has left the home? And I always feel a deep sense of satisfaction coming from them when I pray for them, because this is how I pray. So I'll say, where's your husband? I don't know. He left with some lady and he's, I don't know. So I said, well, let's pray. What's his name? Billy Bob. Okay, let's pray for Billy Bob. If your name is Billy Bob, you're in trouble. Here you go. And I'll pray with her and I'll say, Lord, wherever Billy Bob is right now, in his waywardness from you and his waywardness from his family, I'm asking you, Father, right now in Jesus' name, that you would do whatever severe mercy is needed. You say, what is that? What is that severe mercy? That means, Lord, I'm asking you, Father, to use whatever leverage you would like, you need to get that guy to bow his knee. So what does that mean? I have no idea. I don't need to know. Well, are you asking God like to break his leg? Could be. It could be. Could be, broken nose. Could be a thought. I'm going home. I'm going back home. I just, Lord, get him. And then we pray, well, you know, he ran off with his secretary. Then we pray, Lord, the next time they even try to get together, and I'm not joking, I'm telling you right now, Lord, just cause him to throw up violently. Just get sicker than a dog. I'm dead serious about that. I said, Jack, you don't mean it. I do. And that's biblical prayer, by the way. David prayed prayers like that. David said, Lord, save my enemies. If you're not going to save them, break their teeth off in their mouth. David prayed prayer like that. Okay, next, purpose. Disabilities are anything but common, you guys, in our lives, because God is so in them. They're not something routine. They happen a lot, but you know what? We start thinking, well, man, it's just, this happens to everybody. This is life. But you're just not anybody. God is God, and he's working in your life. Which leads us to this was a purpose. There's something to be known in the purpose of what God is doing in our lives. God has a timetable. And his timetable drives me crazy. I'll prove it to you. 2 Peter 3:8 says, beloved, do not forget this one thing, that with the Lord, one day is as 1,000 years, and 1,000 years is as one day. What does that mean? It means he lives in eternity. That's all it means. Does that mean you count and then you can figure out how many days in 1,000 years and then it's going to be one? No. It means he is eternal. He's not, look, God's not going like this. Man, we should hurry up down there. There's no time where he lives. How freaky is that?
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12: 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And he longs to make himself known to every woman, every marginalized mom around the world. And $15 unlocks that for the pair of chickens, $80 a pair of pigs. 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And thank you.
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0: In a large church or a classroom or a business, it's easy to get lost in the crowd and just become one of many. But in the kingdom of God, Jesus is aware of every individual. He knows each of us by name. Today on Truth for Life, Alistair Begg examines the intimacy between the Good Shepherd and his flock. Let's open our Bibles to chapter 10 in the Gospel of John.
1: Don't be put off by the idea of eternal life. I have conversations, I've told you this before, about eternal life, how the idea of eternity is a scary thought in many ways. But actually, I've been thinking about it some more, and I realize, and maybe it's taking me time to understand this, but we think wrongly when we think about eternity just as an extension of the duration of life, an extension of life's duration. So it goes on and on and on and on and on. But no, because eternal life is not something that is first of all out there. It is first of all something that is present here, today, the reality of it, brought into a new dimension. If you like, it is an intensification of the experience of life, an intensification of the experience of life. You remember when you fell in love? You're like, whoa, time stopped. You remember when you were in the Alps of Switzerland, if you had the privilege, or you were in the Rockies, or you were in the Grand Canyon, whatever it was, and you stood there in a moment of rapture, and you suddenly said to yourself, you know what, I think I've been standing here for 5 minutes, and I haven't even noticed it. They come offering all kinds of stories. They'll steal from you. They'll destroy you. All the false gods of the false teachers are self-depleting idols. Jesus' life. Life as you can scarcely imagine it. I am the door. He who enters by me will be saved. Discover abundant life. I also remembered this morning something that I had written in one of my little blight books. 2009, I was speaking at Mount Hermon, the conference center in Northern California, and I must have been talking along these lines because a lady came up to me and she said, I want to tell you a true story. A friend of mine was suffering through brain cancer and its treatments. His relationship with Jesus was such that the nurse on duty wrote in his chart as a critical comment, inappropriately joyful. And the lady said, since then, it's become one of my goals. Be prepared to be thought crazy because you've got such a grin on your face in the midst of sadness and pain and persecution and disappointment. Well, we must move on. I am the door, one door, verses 11 to 13, one shepherd. I am the good shepherd. Interestingly, here the word that is translated, there are a number of words for good in Greek. One is agathos, from which we get the idea of moral rectitude or intrinsic goodness. So for example, a restorative injection may be administered by a nurse or a doctor, and the contents of the injection are intrinsically good. But they may not give you something that is good in a particularly nice, kind, or attractive way. The word for nice, kind, and attractive is the word which is used here. It is the word kalos, kalos. And Jesus says, I am the good shepherd. I am the good shepherd. I am the attractive shepherd. I am the shepherd whose attraction does not lie in the fact that I am 6'5" tall and can throw passes like Mahomes did last Sunday. In fact, there is nothing about me that would mark me out from the crowd. No, the thing that makes Jesus attractive is that he is the servant of God. What is he like? He does not cry aloud. He doesn't lift up his voice. He doesn't make it heard in the street. In short order, he doesn't draw attention to himself. And a bruised reed he will not break, and a smoking flax, he won't quench. Why? Because he's the good shepherd. It's possible to be morally upright in a repulsive fashion. Schaeffer on one occasion wrote, "Biblical orthodoxy without compassion is surely the ugliest thing in the world." I am the good shepherd. He lays down his life for the sheep. The main things are the plain things. You know that. So here is a main and a plain thing. Verse 11. He lays down his life for the sheep. That's in the third person. Verse 14, I lay down my life for the sheep. That's in the first person. Verse 17, again, I lay down my life. Verse 17. In direct contrast to the hired hand to whom we're introduced in verse 12. Because the hired hand doesn't do this. The hired hand is not actually a shepherd. There's no intrinsic relationship between the sheep and the shepherd. This guy just has a job. He flees for his life when the wolf comes, and as a result of that, the sheep scatter. Notice what it says there in verse 12. He cares nothing for the sheep. He cares nothing for the sheep. It's actually verse 13, I'm sorry. He flees because he is the hired hand and cares nothing for the sheep. In other words, it's a job. It's a responsibility. And as far as that hireling is concerned, it shouldn't involve the loss of life, and certainly not the loss of his life. But this shepherd lays down his life. Surely the death of a shepherd in those days was a rare occurrence. And probably if it happened, it came about as a result of an accident. And as a result of the accident and the shepherd being destroyed, the sheep would then be endangered. But Jesus lays down his life voluntarily. Verse 18, no one takes it from me. I lay it down of my own accord. Jesus lays down his life. It is planned. I have received this charge from my Father. This takes us into the realm of eternity, into the great mystery of it. For this reason, he says, the Father loves me. For this reason, the Father loves me. Verse 17. It doesn't mean that the Father withholds his love from Jesus until he agrees to give up his life on the cross. No, the Father and the Son's love for one another in the Trinity is antecedent to all these things. The Father's love for the Son is not contingent upon Christ loving us. That is not what he's saying. What he's actually making clear is that when the Father uttered the words at Jesus' baptism, remember, this is my Son whom I love, with him I am well pleased. What God said of his Son at his baptism is actually exemplified in the cross. And I think it's Sinclair I've heard saying, when the Father looks upon his Son on Calvary, taking up the words of the hymn writer, the Father says of the Son, my Jesus, I love thee. I know thou art mine. If ever I love thee, my Jesus, 'tis now. And in this shepherd-sheep relationship, the intimacy is so unbelievably tight that it is described in verse 15 in terms of the intimacy between the Father who knows me, says Jesus, and I who know the Father. That is the intimacy that you enjoy as grounded in Christ. And when we studied in chapter 6, I remember we quoted from John 17 in terms of these things. This is Jesus speaking to his Father. Father, glorify me in your presence with the glory that I had with you before the world existed. I have manifested your name to the people whom you gave me out of the world. Yours they were, and you gave them to me. And they've kept your word. Now they know that everything that you have given me is from you, for I have given them the words that you gave me, and they have received them and have come to know in truth that I came from you, and they have believed that you sent me. I'm praying for them. I'm not praying for the world, but for those whom you have given me, for they are yours. All mine are yours, and yours are mine, and I am glorified in them. Back to verse 14. I am the good shepherd. I know my own, and my own know me. Do you know Jesus? Not asking, do you go to church? Not asking if you're religious. Not asking if you've been baptized. Not asking if your great-grandfather was an Orthodox minister. The text is saying, I know my sheep, says Jesus, and my sheep know me. In other words, Christ's knowledge of his sheep is not a knowledge of a generalized mass of humanity. We saw that last time. He calls them by name. The shepherd knows his sheep. He knows you not as part of a big, vast company of the church in North America or the church throughout the world, but he knows you as you. That's what he's saying. They know me, and I know them. You think about it again in terms of the woman in Samaria. I've often wondered, and I've preached this, and I'm not sure I ever got it right, but in John chapter 4, where you have the movement of Jesus, and it says there, he had to pass through Samaria. And I remember thinking to myself, I wonder if that's a geographical statement or a theological statement. I've now decided it is both, that he had to pass through Samaria. Why did he have to pass through Samaria? Because one of his sheep was sitting by the well. Oh, you say, but she wasn't his sheep yet. Oh, yes, she was. Chosen from before the foundation of the world. He was just about to make plain to her what was known by him and the Father and the Spirit throughout all of eternity. You got the very same thing with Zacchaeus, the wee man up the tree, to get a look in, despised by the general public because of his dirty business with the Roman authorities and so on. Jesus says, hey, Zacchaeus, come down. I must stay at your house today. I must stay at your house today. Why? You're one of my sheep. You see, our privilege as Christians is to persuade men and women of the immensity of the love of God for sinners. That he is the seeking God. Jesus, my Savior, to Bethlehem came, born in a manger from sorrow and shame. Oh, it was wonderful. Blessed be his name. Seeking for me. For me. He wasn't seeking for humanity. He was seeking for you. That's the whole point of the parable that he told. There were 99 that were all safe, but one was not safe. What does the shepherd do? The hireling says, forget it. 99 is a pretty good percentage. The shepherd says, no, I go. There were 99 that safely lay in the shelter of the fold, but one was out from the sheep away, lost in the whatever that is. And the amazing verse, but none of the ransomed ever knew how deep were the waters crossed, nor how dark was the night that the Lord passed through ere he found his sheep that was lost. He's the shepherd. He's the door. And finally, there is one flock. Notice verse 16. And I have other sheep that are not of this fold. Of this fold. And again, I want to point out to you that he doesn't say, I will have other sheep. I have other sheep that are not of this fold. They already belong to him, even though they have not been brought to him. We say, can such a thing be? Or well, remember, Luke tells us the very same thing, describing the arrival of the preaching crew into Corinth. And God's word to them was, I have much people in this city. I have much people in this city. Go and tell them. In light of this, is this a strange thought? I just had it. In the last 24 hours, in light of what we're saying here, when the thief on the cross turned to Jesus and said, Lord, remember me when you come into your kingdom. Isn't it fair to say that Jesus said, I've just been waiting for you to say that. He wasn't caught by surprise, because from eternity, the shepherd had set his gaze upon the sheep. And there's not a Jewish church and a Gentile church. Says Jesus, some of you will come out of your background. Others will come as the message goes out to the world. And the distinguishing feature will all be the same, that they will listen to the voice of the shepherd. One flock that listens to the shepherd's voice. There's nothing uncertain about it, he says, because I have the power to lay my life down and I have the power to bring it up again. In other words, it is a story of victory. It is a story of intimacy. And it is a story of ultimate security. For the sheep are those who are saved from the wolf. You see, when we go out with our friends and neighbors, the fact is that men and women by nature are unaware of the danger in which they find themselves. They don't know that they're in a dangerous position. They don't believe that God made them for himself. They have not come to understand that God loves them in Jesus and seeks them. They have none of that at all. And therefore, we have to both warn of the danger it is appointed unto man once to die, and after this comes judgment. Otherwise, our friends just wander around like sheep without a shepherd. They're scattered here, they're scattered there. They're mocked by death. The ultimate insecurity that is there. And I read detective books on murder mysteries. I don't know if I should, but I do. And here's, I just reading, finished a book just a couple of days ago. And one of the characters in the book, the detective, is talking to his daughter. And he says the hardest thing to come to terms with is the regret. I mean, life is an opportunity, the chance to do something that maybe won't mean much in the grand scheme of things, but will have significance in our own little universe. You waste your life on things that don't even matter. You want things you can't have. You dream of stuff that can never be. And all the time, your life is slipping away through your fingers like so many finite grains of sand, squandered on nothing. And Jesus stands forward and he says, I am the door. Enter by me, salvation, abundant life. I am the shepherd. I am the kind one. I am the attractive one. And my sheep hear my voice, and they follow me. You see, religious observance will never deal with the insecurities that we feel. I remember as a child, when I was 15, that's still a child, despite what 15-year-olds think. I remember the feeling of standing at the radiators in Ilkley Grammar School, having moved from Scotland, and not knowing a single soul in the school, and dreading that first gap in between the first two lessons and the next two, and just standing against the radiator and thinking, I don't have a place to stand. I don't know if I belong here. In a very childish way, I understand. That was soon gathered up in the expressions of friendship. But don't you realize that people that we meet every day are essentially standing beside their radiator, their lamp box, their mailbox, their desk, insecure, unsure of love. And to us, since there's going to be one flock, Revelation 7 is entrusted the ministry a reconciliation. You see, our security this morning, as believers, those who believe, our security doesn't lie, and didn't lie, incidentally, for the sheep, in the walls of the fold's enclosure. That's not where the sheep's security lay, not in the walls of the enclosure of the fold, but in their proximity to the shepherd. That's the security. Lo, I am with you always, even to the end of the age. That sounds pretty secure. And though you walk through the valley of the shadow of death, I will be with you. That sounds secure. Therefore, the believer's security doesn't lie in the strength of our faith, but in the indestructibility of the one in whom we have placed our faith. I wonder, is that your story? It may be your story, because Jesus comes to seek. Living for Jesus may be difficult, may be disappointing, may at times be dangerous. Oftentimes it will be delightful, but I guarantee you one thing, it will never be dull. God forgive us for going out into the world and suggesting for even a nanosecond that life with Jesus is anything other than the finest adventure we could ever have, with an unbelievable celebration at the end. I don't know. I can't tell why he whom angels worship should do these things. I can't tell how he will win the nations. But we do know this. One door, one shepherd, one flock.
0: 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And today we're recommending a book called Come You Weary, Enjoy Christ's Comfort. It's a book that warmly invites you to draw near to Jesus and let go of your worries and your burdens. Come to him and find rest for your soul. This little 60-page booklet points to the many affirmations found in Scripture that remind us that no matter our circumstances, Jesus is waiting with open arms. All we have to do to find peace is turn to him. In fact, Jesus doesn't even qualify his invitation. He simply says, come. You don't have to clean yourself up. You don't have to have your life or your faith all figured out. You don't have to prepare. 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
7: It's not that I don't like being a mom. 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
7: Honey, a woman's work is never done.
9: Well, if you're a busy mom, especially with younger children, you can probably relate to those comments. Today on Focus on the Family with Jim Daly, we'll explore some of those day-to-day challenges of motherhood, and we'll have lots of encouragement and insights from moms who are going through the same thing.
6: Yeah. Hey, right from the outset, let me say, we know moms do work at home, and some moms work outside the home and at home, and more dads are doing more things around the house, too. That's just the way the modern family operates. So if we say something, you're going, oh, that's stereotypical. That's not our intention. It's just our experience. And I want to open with that kind of story, because I got home from work when our boys were probably like 6 and 4. And Jean literally met me at the door and kind of pushed the boys right into me. I mean, I had one foot in the door. And she said, I am kind of tired of some of the shenanigans that have gone on today. You need to take over. And Jean's an awesome mom, but she kind of ended up in the short end of that rope for that day.
9: Even
6: and I said,
9: awesome moms.
6: Can I just change? Can I just change my clothes? And she's like, yeah, do what you need to do, but engage these guys because I'm through today. Oh, so, but it was so fun. And she, you know, she's a great mom. And that's what we want to talk about today, is for the moms that feel like you're at the end of your rope on days, especially with the little ones, because there's so much activity, so much kinetic activity going on, chasing them down, changing diapers, you know, whatever can be done with the other things on your list, it feels overwhelming. But we want to give you hope today that you can do this.
9: Yeah, it's a privilege and a wonderful role and a demanding role. Mm-hmm. And we have three moms in the studios with us. We're excited to have Kristen Roosh, Ashley Durand, and Dr. Jenny Coffey. Kristen and Ashley have two young children, and they've co-authored a book called, and it's published by Focus on the Family, it's called Mothering on Empty, How Moms Like You Found God's Joy. Jenny's the mom of four. She's a marriage and family therapist, and she works on our counseling team here. She's been in the booth and also in the studio with us.
6: Yeah, that's for sure. Well, let me say welcome to all of you. It's great to have you two for the first time, and Jenny, good to have you back.
10: Thanks.
11: Thanks. Great to be here.
6: Yeah, so was that a fair description of, crazy?
10: Yeah.
6: Is that how, what does it sound like to you to be the mother of young children?
10: Yeah.
6: Give me the noise.
10: Well, it's interesting now because mine are getting older, which is weird.
6: Like 14 to 9, if I
10: right. My oldest is 14, and then my youngest is 9. So it's more of like, I remember when people told me when they were younger, like, the young years are the physically exhausting years, and the older years are the emotionally exhausting years.
6: Yeah, I think that's right.
10: And that has proven to be so true because, especially with my job, it's like I come home and I'm sound like my sensory is out. You know, like my hearing is like, oh my word, I've been listening
6: all
10: day.
6: So you can relate to Jean.
10: Yeah.
6: That little story.
10: And then
6: there.
10: They want to tell me stuff, of course, you know, and I'm like, yes, okay. Yeah. Like, gotta find it.
6: Moms are wonderful. Moms are always there. So what's your animal noise for the busy time of the season? What's it sound
10: exactly.
6: like, Ashley? Yeah. So I'm in the range,
10: yes.
6: Right?
10: Yes.
11: Yes, you got it spot on. I was laughing because that's a very relatable story. I feel like as a mom with young children, there are days when I wake up and I have the best plans for the day of all the activities that the kids are going to do and love and the chores that are going to happen and the homemade meal that is going to be the best and everyone's going to love it. And then as the day unfolds, somebody colors markers on the hard floors, the neighbors pop by, the toilet overflows, I didn't get a chance to brush my teeth, you know.
6: And it's 3 p.m.
11: It's 3 p.m. One day a skunk showed up in our yard when we were outside, and it didn't spray us, but it sprayed the yard and the whole house and the car. Everything smelled for like weeks.
6: Oh, my.
11: Anyway, there was one day like that where I was completely overwhelmed by how the day had unfolded, and I had managed to make dinner, and it was on the table, and everyone was just picking at their food, and nobody was eating it, and I just burst into tears, and I said, don't you know how hard it was for me to get this meal on the table?
6: Right.
11: I put my heart into it, and you guys don't even care.
6: We're hitting all the high notes here. All the moms are going, check.
10: And then she just starts spoon feeding. Exactly. Like, you're going to eat
6: it. All right, Kristen, I need yours. I'm not going to let you skate here.
12: Oh, man, I am not good at sound effects. What am I going to do? Okay.
6: Oh, that's good. You could be the calm mom. Honey, everything will be fine.
12: Yeah. Oh, yes.
6: Are you kind of in that category?
12: I would like to be that mom.
9: There you go.
6: Let me ask you, though. I mean, you kind of opened this can because it is expectations. Mm. Like, you know, you have it all laid out, especially if you're a list maker and, you know, kind of organized in your thinking. And this is how 9 o'clock is going to roll and 10 o'clock and noon's going to be just like this. It doesn't work that way, does it?
12: No. And I didn't realize how controlling I was until I had kids. And they totally threw the rule book out the window.
6: Yeah.
12: It's like, oh, okay, this is how it's going to be. All right. Yeah. I'm going to have to learn how to be flexible and roll with it and be okay with that.
6: Let me start in that spot, because I think when you look at what is God teaching us as we are the adults in the room, so often reflects what we're trying to teach our kids, right? But that idea of control, control's an illusion.
12: Yes.
6: Don't you think?
12: Yes, absolutely. And motherhood has been such a journey of learning to surrender not only my kids to the Lord and entrust them to the Lord, but also surrender myself to the Lord and say, wow, I'm so inadequate for this job.
6: Well, thanks for listening to Focus on Family. I think we just nailed it right
10: there.
6: Yeah. Jenny, as a counselor, I do want to have you pitch into that a little bit, because that is true. I mean, when your kids are young, and that's the theme of our discussion today, control is natural. Mm-hmm. We want to control their environment. I mean, oh my goodness, did you guys buy all the stuff? The you know, the protector around the fireplace, all the electrical, the cabinet. Can't open the cabinet door without pushing it down. I mean, we had a weekend where Gene said, okay, they're getting into stuff. It's time. And that's the safety-ization of your home. So, and that's good control, because you want to keep your young children safe.
10: Right.
6: But if you maintain that into later years, even, I mean, later like 7, 8, 9, it starts to become a problem.
10: Right. And I would say, to your point of control's an illusion, I would say ultimate control's an illusion. I think it's
6: that's
10: okay
6: a good way to say
10: to control in the sense of have
6: that's
10: some
6: true.
10: Autonomy over self, right? To say like, oh, if there's only a few things I can get done today, these are the things I'm going to try to get done, like the meal.
6: Yeah.
10: Okay, the meal happened. That's a sense of control, because she could have picked a couple other things.
6: Yeah.
10: So, yes, as they get older, I mean, even one of the things that we know is from about 0 to 8 or 9, depending on maturity, children are completely others motivated.
6: Right.
10: Like, they need that reminder, others motivated. Around 8, 9, depending on maturity, to about 16, we hope that they are a mix of self and others motivated.
6: Yeah,
10: so
6: that's the normal growth
10: pattern. Yeah, maybe you forgot your lunch and I let you forget it today. Like, those types of things. And then hopefully by 16, they're completely self-motivated. And so that, to your point of the control, it's like, if we're still doing some of that stuff at 10, 11, 12, we're actually keeping them back when they're older.
6: Yeah. Ashley, you get all the good questions here. Because I'm thinking of the time Gene and I, before we had kids, and we're at like Sam's Club or something, and we see this kid melt down, and mom's, you know, struggling to get control. And of course, those without children go, you know, when we have kids, that will never happen. Never. Until I got a phone call from Jean getting out of a Walmart line. And she said, oh, Trent went crazy over a candy bar. I kept saying no. And he had this meltdown. And this army guy in his uniform came over and said, son, you need to listen to your mother. And it freaked Trent out. He was probably like three. But he already made the connection. This dude in a uniform has authority, right? Mm-hmm. But I don't know who that was. But thank you, because I was traveling. I wasn't there to help. But this guy got Trent's attention. What was your meltdown experience? Yes. And was it you or your children? Yeah.
11: Well, one leads to the other, you know?
6: Yeah. Isn't that true?
11: So, before I had kids, I also was very much like, I had this idea that I was never going to be disciplining my kids in anger. I wasn't going to be a yelling mom. I was just always going to be so graceful and patient. And then, and then I had a child that was exactly like me, and that triggered me in ways I didn't know were possible. But one day we were at the library. My son was about 3 at the time, and I had given him a 5-minute warning. We're going to be leaving in 5 minutes, so finish up your coloring. Well, 5 minutes went by and he was not ready to leave. He threw a huge meltdown, threw himself on the floor, screaming. I felt the library, you know, the library is quiet. Yeah. Everyone's.
6: I've just seen this librarian giving you the eyeball.
11: Everyone's staring at me. And I had a new baby at the time. I was holding a bag of books. So I'm holding the baby, the books, and I'm trying to pick up this toddler off the floor. He screamed, don't touch me. My inner pressure is building, you know. And I start sweating a little bit. Like everyone's watching me. I felt like they all were thinking, what a terrible mom. She can't control her kids. And finally, it was like an Olympic sport. I got the baby, the toddler, the bag of books out to the car, and he's screaming the whole entire way. And when we get to the car, suddenly Mount Vesuvius erupts, and I just started screaming back at him. And I instantly felt this shame of, this is not the kind of mom I wanted to be. Yeah. And I, as I reflected on it later, you know, why was I so angry?
6: Yeah.
11: It wasn't because he wasn't wanting to leave the library. It was because I was putting too much of my identity in what the random library patrons thought of me and feeling like a failure, rather than what did my son actually need. And in response, I threw an adult-sized tantrum.
6: Yeah.
11: And that wasn't going to bring about the gospel change in him or in me. It's just going to make me feel more like a failure.
6: When you're touching on something that's important for all of us as parents, whether you're a mom or a dad, this idea that we derive our sense of worth out of how our children behave.
11: Right.
6: Especially as Christians. I think we in the Christian community put a lot of value on that. And we love to hear, your children are so well behaved. What have you done? Mm-hmm. Well, I pray 4 hours a day. And God honors that and has given me wonderful children. But Jenny, talk about that idea of, and you know, you might have some very compliant children.
10: Mm-hmm.
6: And that's a great thing. God bless you. Most of us didn't get all of that. Right. And so the reality is, you know, children push those buttons for reasons. But clinically, again, I mean, the idea that we're trying to see too much of us in our children's behavior.
10: Yeah. I mean, I think that that's probably one of the hardest parts of parenting is to what Ashley was saying, is you see something in them that is a reflection of something that you don't love about yourself. Mm-hmm. And you were hoping that they wouldn't have to do it.
6: So how do you let the air out of that? How do you, you know, somebody that has 3 and 4-year-olds and she's struggling in that spot right now because she just had the meltdown in the library. Thank you very much. What is the prep for her to say, okay, next time you're in that situation, here's some things to think about?
10: Yeah. Well, one of the things I think to remember too, I like to remind people that more often than not, if you have a child that's pretty compliant at school, I mean, the public thing is hard, especially when they're toddlers, but at school, in church, at other places, and they tend to melt down at home, what that actually means is that they feel super safe at home, and they feel emotionally safe to be able to do that because nobody can keep it all together all the time.
6: Right.
10: And so that's actually, a lot of moms or dads will get into this place where they're like, they're so nice for Mrs. So-and-so, why are they terrible to us? And I'm like, that's actually like shows that they feel like you're emotionally safe enough to completely lose it.
6: Right.
10: And then it is our job to help them self-regulate. But in those moments, you know, what I tried to remember, especially, it's hard to not reactively parent. I mean, that's typically what happens in those moments. Like more often than not, I have tried to remember, like you said, so and Jane Doe library patron. Like, it doesn't necessarily matter.
6: Right.
10: And
6: you probably never see her again.
10: No, right. Yeah. And so you kind of sit in that place and you say, I have to care in this moment more about what my kid needs than what this 60-year-old woman thinks or this 50-year-old man. Like, I have to care more about what my kid needs in the moment, because they do at that age absolutely need you to help them co-regulate. They cannot do it on their own.
6: And it's always good to try to be the adult. I mean, just be telling yourself that whole time, because it's so easy to tip into the emotionalism of going toe-to-toe. I'm a lot bigger than you. I can take you. I mean, you're going, what am I thinking? Krista, I'm not going to let you out of this. You're you're just the perfect mom. There's a story in the book where you had something unusual, an ungrateful child.
11: Yes, never.
6: I say that tongue in cheek. But what was your situation that expressed itself to you?
12: Yes. So talk about a mirror moment so my son had outgrown his previous scooter, and I was able to find another scooter that was, in my opinion, excellent.
6: You are a great mom. That's what is you're hearing in your head.
10: Sure.
6: I'm such a good mom. Look what I did.
12: Look at what I got for him. He's going to love this. He's going to be over the moon. I cannot wait to give him the scooter. I show him the scooter, and he yells at me. It's not as fast as my other scooter. What did you do with my other scooter? It's like, are you kidding me right now? Like, we spent money on this new scooter. Your other one was falling apart, and you want your old scooter, and you're not grateful at all that I went out of my way to find you this new scooter, and I was so excited, and this was going to be a beautiful family moment. And like, what?
6: Did you try? This one's much faster. Just, I don't know, that he could clock it. Does he have a radar gun? Or
12: I should have told him, I'm going to time you, and I'm going to prove to you that this was faster.
6: I would do that.
12: But in the moment, my jaw just dropped. I had no response. What do I even say to this? And then in my spirit, I could hear the Lord telling me, like, you also do this, by the way.
6: Oh, wow.
12: And it was just one of those convicting moments where I realized, no, it's so true. There are so many things that the Lord gives to me that are different than what I expected. Mm-hmm. It's better because the things that God gives us are ultimately better for us. But I'm hanging on to something that's not as good in my own faulty human, you know, way.
6: It takes a bit to put the mirror on you, but it is so healthy.
12: Yeah.
6: Because then you could see the analogies, you know. I'm sure our Heavenly Father is like, what'd you do? Why'd you do it?
12: And but he's so patient with us.
6: Oh, yeah.
12: And that's where I wish, you know, we could be like he is, and it'll be a lifelong process to try to become like that. But he uses moments like that to plug in those little, oh, and by the way.
6: It is you.
12: Yes.
9: And those are unwelcome moments, but in the end, you really do want to see the connection, don't you?
12: Absolutely.
9: Yeah. This is Focus on the Family with Jim Daly, and today we've got Kristen Rusch, Ashley Durand, and Dr. Jenny Coffey with us, a mom panel talking about all the joys and challenges and moments, and we want to encourage you to get a copy of the book that Ashley and Kristen have written. It's published by Focus on the Family and called Mothering on Empty. 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
6: Jenny, I want to direct this to you. Your husband, Blakely, is a firefighter.
10: Yes.
6: That's awesome. Tell him thank you.
10: Yes.
6: I hope he never has to come to my house.
10: Well, yes.
6: But one of the reason I say all that is one of the difficulties is schedule.
10: Sure.
6: So his schedule, my brother-in-law, Gene's brother, was a firefighter. Mm-hmm. And, you know, you're on for certain hours, then you're off, and then you have a week of a different set of hours. It's very erratic in that profession.
10: Right.
6: How did you learn to manage that solo parenting concept? You know, the idea that I feel like I'm all alone.
10: I think I have it a little bit easier because this is all I've ever known. Like, we've been married 18 years this year, and he's been a firefighter since he was 19, so I have empathy for the people where it switches because that's rough, but it was kind of thrown into it. So it's like, this is just the way it is.
6: Yeah.
10: And so a big part of it, and to your point, I do think a lot of young Gen X, millennial, Gen Z dads are, how do I say this? More involved in the day to day than maybe the older generations were. And so having him help is a normal thing. But when he is gone, I think one of the hardest things for me is, to the point of what both of them were saying, is the pivoting when you have like okay, I'm going to work today. And now all of mine are in school. So it's a little bit easier to kind of plan, all right, I'm going to do these things today and then I'm going to pick them up. And then a kid gets sick or there's some wrench thrown in, like he, like yesterday, he didn't get let out at 8 like he was supposed to. He had an hour where he had to wait for his relief. And so it's like, all right, now he, if I was planning on him to be able to help, right, he can't help now.
6: Let me ask you specifically, because that's where a lot of tension can crop up in the marriage.
10: Yes.
6: You know, forget the parenting for a minute. So again, disappointment on expectations. Mm-hmm. And, you know, when it's thoughtless, I get that.
10: Sure.
6: There may be a need to obviously voice those concerns where, you know, he didn't get home on time because mm-hmm. he stopped to linger and talk to friends or, you right. know, something yeah. like that. But when it's that kind of thing, where it's work-related, I couldn't get out of the office or whatever it might be, what's a better mechanism for a stressed-out mom of young kids who thought, this is when I could go take a bath? Mm-hmm. I mean, just as a thought, that would be a dream, wouldn't it? Mm-hmm. Or just getting that break so that Blakely would take the kids so mm-hmm. I can get some things done around the house that mm-hmm. I need to get done. Mm-hmm. What's an adult kind of attitude rather than to pounce on him?
10: Mm-hmm. Well, that is the instinct.
6: Yeah, I mean, there is. Have you ever done that?
10: Yeah. I mean, and I tell people that in couples therapy all the time. I'm like, your brain, when it goes into fight or flight or when you're stressed like that, it's scanning for threat. And so what's right in front of you is
6: the biggest threat in the moment.
10: Right. Yeah. And so that's what it's going to see is like your spouse or your child. And
6: how do you de-escalate mm-hmm. that, though? How do you do that?
10: I think the biggest part of it is it's so simple. I was telling a client this yesterday. I was like, it's so simple and yet so practically difficult to actually do. But the biggest part of it is the pause. And so what yeah. I tell people is to remind them, because I hear often people talk about the somatic or the physical. They're like, but I was so triggered. I'm like, right. Once you are, you have to just let your body go. Like, once the body's been flushed with chemicals, you have to just let it process the chemicals out, because right. that is a natural thing the Lord put in us. But what you can do is create space between the physical reaction and the mental, like, spiraling, rumination, or reactivity.
6: Yeah.
10: And so I say, like, let the physical body do what it needs to do, and at the same time, pause, step back, and allow, like, take a brain break and say, let me just pause for a second before I pounce on any of this, knowing that I might still be anxious.
6: Yeah, and that's a great first step. Just mm-hmm. slow down, take mm-hmm. a deep breath.
10: It's the only thing to do.
6: I actually have started doing that. It works. Are you proud of me?
10: I am.
6: Yeah. It is. I mean, it took many decades.
10: Uh-huh. Yep.
6: But I'm better at it now. I feel better. I'm more patient.
10: Yes.
6: You know, in the home, that mm-hmm. kind of thing. Mm-hmm. Kristen, again, I'm not letting you out of this thing.
12: I don't want to be out of it.
6: But you have a verse in Acts 26, kicking against the goads. Mm. Now, I just want to say, a lot of people may not know what a goad is. Tell us what a goad is and what's the scripture getting at when we're kicking against the goads.
12: Yes. I also had to look it up.
6: Yeah, good.
12: Because I didn't know what a goad was. So picture
6: is it a sticker?
12: It's not a sticker.
6: Oh, okay.
12: So picture oxen, and you are trying to guide this ox down a certain path. Mm. It's a pokey stick.
6: I was close.
12: Yes. Okay. I thought you meant
6: like a stick.
12: I know.
6: No, like a bead. Sorry. I wasn't very clear. Something that sticks you, a sticker.
12: Not sparkles. No. Okay.
6: Okay. So you're thinking pokey stick.
12: Pokey stick.
6: Oh, so that's a goad.
12: Yes. Okay. So if the ox starts to veer out mm. of the path, mm-hmm. you poke it with the goad, and they're supposed to go back onto the path. Some animals do not like being poked with the pokey stick, and so they will kick at the pokey stick, kicking at the goads, which is actually more painful because they are putting force right. against the pokey stick, mm-hmm. thus hurting themselves,
6: yeah.
12: Rather than just going back where they are supposed to be going, the best path for them. And so I had this experience where I was honestly, like, I was angry with God, and I was having kind of a pouting session. And I was like, God, I don't like this. This is so uncomfortable. Why are you letting me go through this really challenging season? I don't feel like I deserve this. Like, are you really good? You know, those kinds of questions yeah. that come to your mind during prolonged seasons of struggle and challenges. And he just brought this verse to mind. He's like, why are you kicking against the goads? And so I had to look it up. What are you talking about, Lord? So I looked it up. I was like, oh, I'm making this harder on myself because of the way I'm reacting to the situation, I'm making it more painful for myself. God is ultimately doing good for me. He's ultimately doing good for our family. But I'm seeing it through the lens of, this is hard. This is uncomfortable. I don't like this. I don't want to go in this direction. Yeah. So I am fighting it. I'm pouting about it. I'm having a bad attitude. And God is saying, if you'll just shift your attitude, this will be so much more pleasant for you, so much more pleasant for your family. Mm. And it was just kind of a aha moment for me.
6: Boy, you know, much of life seems to point in that direction, right? Mm. If you just adjust your attitude, daughter, son, I mean, the Lord, he must have that speech with different people thousands of times a day in different circumstances, because this is just the human condition, right? Mm. The sinfulness of humanity. Ashley, I want to read a quote from the book because I thought this was good, Mothering on Empty. In the book you wrote, I realized that if my identity was based solely on my role as a mother, then I would come up short every time. Yeah. My kids would never be perfect, and neither would I. Mm-hmm. That's a good billboard. Mm-hmm. Guess what, everybody? You're never going to be perfect, and your kids will never be perfect either. They might be great kids, but if they're perfect, they'd be Jesus.
11: Right.
6: So how did that minister to your heart to say, how do you embrace that and believe it?
11: Yeah, well, that's the challenge that I've wrestled through. Yeah, but I feel like when you put your identity in people, no matter how good they are and no matter how well-behaved they are or how kind they are to you, at some point they will let you down. And at some point you'll be feeling like you're at rock bottom because you aren't feeling loved, basically. Yeah. And so when I realized that and realized that I needed to have my identity in Christ first, that really changed everything. And nothing has helped me form my identity more than spending time reading the Bible. As simple as that sounds, and if you're a Christian, you've heard that so many times, but it really is true that as a mom, you feel like you don't have time because you're so tired and you're always caring for other people. So you feel like you should put it off until later. But the more that you don't feed your soul, the more empty that you are.
6: Well, that certainly is true, and that's why we've been encouraging moms today. Your role is so important. Here at Focus on the Family, we want to equip you to be the best parent you can be. I'm so thankful for our panel of moms, Ashley, Kristen, and Jenny, and I'm looking forward to more of their insights next time. This is such good stuff. And John, I think you're going to agree. There's a lot here for us dads as well.
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2: A phrase you hear used today is deconstructing. 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I'm dismantling my faith. That's not good.
3: A faith that needs to be torn apart and cast aside was never a faith we should have built our lives on. 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
2: If your faith collapses, maybe it's because it was never constructed on Christ.

0: Every time something huge happens in the world, people start asking, wait, is this it? Is Armageddon about to begin? Well, today on A New Beginning, Pastor Greg Laurie examines what the Bible actually says about the end times and why we don't need to panic. God's not caught off guard by any of this. He's had a plan from the very start, and that plan includes you, your peace, your hope, and your future. It's a reassuring reminder you don't want to miss.
1: First John chapter 2. And chapter 2 clearly shows us that we're living in the last days. All around us are signs of the times pointing to the fact that Jesus is coming again. There are some very positive signs that would suggest we might be on the verge of another spiritual awakening in America and even the world. And then there are some frightening signs that show the conflicts around the world, showing that these events we read about could happen in real time before our very eyes. It reminds me of the introduction of Charles Dickens to his book, A Tale of Two Cities. He describes France before the Revolutionary War. And he states these things, and they're familiar statements. It was the best of times. It was the worst of times. It was the age of wisdom. It was the age of foolishness. It was a season of light. It was a season of darkness. It was a spring of hope. It was the winter of despair. Reminds us of the time we're living in right now. And now we read what John has to say in 1 John 2, verse 18. Little children, it is the last hour. And as you heard that the Antichrist is coming, even now many Antichrists have come, by which we know that this is the last hour. They went out from us, but they were not of us. For if they had been of us, they would have continued with us. But they went out that it might be made manifest that none of them were of us. We'll stop there. Point number one, the Antichrist is coming. The Bible does teach a world figure will emerge on the scene that is called the beast, the wicked one, and also the Antichrist. He will deceive millions of people. At first, he'll seem like a good guy, but he'll turn out to be the worst guy. If Satan never had a son, this is him. He'll appear as a peacemaker, but he'll end up being the worst troublemaker that ever lived. And he'll be energized by the devil himself. Revelation 13:2 says that the dragon, who's also explained to be Satan in another chapter, will give him his authority. And really, he's an imitation. Whatever God does, Satan will try to imitate. So God has his only begotten son. Satan, in effect, will have his son. And we have this false Christ that will be out there. And also there will be other imitations as well. He's not going to be what you might expect, dressed head to toe in black with flaming red eyes and steam coming up and the Darth Vader theme playing in the background as he quotes AC/DC lyrics or something like that. He'll probably be very attractive, very charismatic, very intelligent. But he is a deceiver. And a lot of times people will try to figure out who the Antichrist is. But I don't think we should waste our time or energy doing that. Because he cannot be revealed until the church is caught up to meet the Lord in the air and what we often call the rapture of the church. The Bible says, he who now restrains will continue to do so until he is taken out of the way, and then that wicked one will be revealed, that's Antichrist, whom the Lord will destroy with the brightness of his coming. The restraining force in the world today is the Holy Spirit working through the church. Godly men and women that speak up for what is true, they speak out against what is wrong. And once we're removed, once we're caught up to meet the Lord in a moment in the twinkling of an eye, then Antichrist can enter the scene and do his thing. So don't waste your time looking for Antichrist. Do what the Bible says, look for Jesus Christ. That's what our focus should be. Point number two, antichrists, plural, are already here. Antichrists are here already because John not only speaks of the Antichrist, the beast, that world leader, but Antichrist. Now, keep this in mind. The prefix anti doesn't just mean against, it also means instead of. So we could call them instead of Christs, or imitation Christs, if you will. Don't forget, in the beginning of Matthew 24, known as the Olivet Discourse, Jesus said, a sign of the last days is many will come in my name saying, I am Christ. So instead of Christ, people are always looking for a substitute for Christ. Mark Zuckerberg of Meta says, we don't have enough friends. Maybe he doesn't have enough friends, I don't know, but we don't have enough friends. And so instead of going out and socializing and making some more friends, he says the solution is AI. We need more robots because AI knows us better than friends because they do a better job of knowing our likes and preferences. Oh, so I'm supposed to have a cappuccino with my Roomba now instead of go meet a friend somewhere? I mean, you know, really? This is, to me, anti-Christ thinking. Understand what I'm saying? Instead of Christ thinking. I'm looking for substitutes for Christ, other things to look to instead of Jesus. And this is what we should not be doing. The greatest deception is not atheism, it's instead of Christ thinking. A sign of the end times will be pretend believers, imitation Christians. 1 Timothy 4:1 says, the Spirit speaks clearly, and in the last time, some will depart from the faith, giving heed to seducing spirits and doctrines that demons teach. A phrase you hear used today is deconstructing. People will say, I'm deconstructing my faith. I'm dismantling my faith. I'm questioning my faith. And why are they doing this? Because I've experienced church hurt. Oh, really? Yeah, I was hurt in church. Okay, well, look, if you were hurt in church, I'm sorry that happened to you. The church is full of broken people just like you, and things do happen. So maybe you were hurt in church, but I hope you don't give up on the church. Jesus hasn't. And if you're looking for the perfect church, please don't join it because you'll ruin it because we're all flawed. But I wonder sometimes if this so-called church hurt is actually not some hurt that came from the church, but because you heard something you didn't like. Well, I felt judged. Okay, well, what happened exactly? Well, maybe someone said to you, hey, why are you living with your boyfriend? That's fornication. That's sin. And you're saying, wait, hold on. What do you mean? That you're judging me. I'm leaving this church. Hey, you should thank that person for telling you the truth. You're not going to get truth in that culture out there right now. But you'll hear it from the Word of God in the church. And if someone is bold enough to tell you what you are doing is sinful, that's not church hurt. That's keeping you from hurting yourself. Right? Think about it.
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1: 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Hey, everybody, Greg Laurie. And I've been to Israel many times, and I've led a lot of tours, and I have to say that's absolutely true. Listen, when you're walking on the same stones that Jesus himself walked on, well, that's something that's enriching to your faith. It's not just a travel experience. It actually energizes and enhances your study of the Bible. Think of it this way. It's a vacation with a purpose. And we're going to be taking a tour of Israel April 6 to 15, 2027. 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
2: 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Well, we're talking today about the end times and making sure our faith and our fellowship with others is in good working order.
1: I think that we need to ask the question, well, if a person walks away from the faith, they leave the church, they abandon their faith, they say they're no longer a Christian, has that person lost their salvation? They say, well, they're deconstructing. I suggest maybe they never constructed to start with. Maybe they're not leaving their faith. Maybe they never had faith in the very beginning. If your faith collapses, maybe it's because it was never constructed on Christ to start with. See, here's what John says. Again, 1 John 2:19. They went out from us, but they were not of us. For if they had been of us, they would have continued with us. Now, let me explain. Christians mess up. Christians lapse. Christians sin. Christians can fall away. Christians can backslide, even for a prolonged period of time. And you can do that and still be a Christian. But if you're a true Christian, eventually you'll come home again. Just like the prodigal son. He messed up. He sinned, but he came to his senses and said, I've sinned. I'm going to go back to my father and say, Father, I've sinned. I'm no longer worthy to be called your son. Just hire me as a hired hand. And he went home. And of course, his father threw his arms around him and kissed him and welcomed him back as a son. And the father missed his son and longed for his return. But if you walk away from the faith and you never return to the faith, my suggestion is you were never part of the faith to start with. You've not lost your salvation. Most likely, you never had salvation. That's what John is saying. If they were of us, they would have continued with us. And if they don't continue with us, it shows they were never of us to really begin with. Okay, so let's shift gears now to chapter 3, 1 John 3. Read along with me. Behold, what manner of love the Father bestowed on us, that we should be called children of God. Therefore, the world does not know us because it did not know him. Beloved, now we are the children of God, and it has not yet been revealed what we shall be, but we know that when he is revealed, we shall be like him, for we will see him as he is. And I love this final verse. I'd underline it if I were you. Everyone that has this hope purifies himself just as he is pure. So here's point number 3. God loves you more than you could ever know. You say, I know because I'm so awesome. Not really. He loves you because he's so awesome. He loves you with an everlasting love, the Bible says. Therefore, with loving kindness, he has drawn you. Jesus said, for God so loved the world, he gave his only begotten son, and whosoever believes in him should not perish, but have everlasting life. And because God loves you, point number 4, he adopted you as his child. Because he loves you, he adopted you as his child. 1 John 3:1. Behold, what manner of love the Father has bestowed on us that we should be called the children of God. By the way, this word behold isn't casual. It's like John is saying, hey, look at this. Don't miss this. Check this out. Behold. Behold what kind of love the Father has toward you. He chose you and he adopted you. I heard about two sons that were arguing, as brothers do. One was a biological son, one was an adopted son. And the biological son said, Dad loves me more than you because I have his DNA. And the adopted son said, yeah, well, guess what? He chose me, he got stuck with you. God chose you. He picked you out with a purpose. Adoption is intentional. That's why the Bible says, we have not received the spirit of bondage again to fear, but one of adoption, whereby we cry, Abba, Father. What does that mean? It means Abba, Father is the Hebrew equivalent of daddy or papa. It's an affectionate phrase a child uses of their father, papa, daddy. And God is giving you the spirit of adoption where you can say that to him, where you can say, Abba, Father. When you go to Israel today, you'll see the little kids calling out for their daddy. Abba, they'll say, or Ima for their mother. And so this is what God has done for you. He's predestined us for adoption to sonship through Jesus Christ in accordance with his pleasure and will, Ephesians 1:5 tells us. So you are adopted, not a sign. You are specifically chosen by God. But aren't we all, some would ask, children of God? You hear that said often. We're all God's children, right? Kind of. Let me explain. We are God's offspring, the Bible says, which means We're all created by God. We're all loved by God. But only those who have put their faith in Christ can truly say, I am a child of God. The Bible says, for as many as received him, to them he gave the power to become sons of God. And you know, you can be in a relationship with God, but not be in fellowship with God. Let me illustrate with a popular family drama. King Charles now, married Diana. They had two sons, Harry and William. And William is the heir to the throne. So there's an heir and a spare, I suppose. And if you follow the story, you know that King Charles is fighting cancer. He has a close relationship with William, his heir apparent. And they're in constant communication. And Harry has moved to California. So he's about 5,000 miles away from his father. Now, is Harry a royal son? Of course, he'll always be a royal son, just as William is. But one son has chosen to be in close fellowship and communication with his father. Another son has chosen not to. So that causes tension and pain, and it breaks the father's heart. I hope they patch things up, because the window of reconciliation may not stay open forever. But the point of it is we choose what kind of relationship we want to have with the father. When we're away from him, it breaks his heart. He longs for communication with us. And if we will draw near to him, the Bible says he will draw near to us. So if you feel far from God, if you find yourself out of fellowship with God right now, the Father will welcome you with open arms if you'll turn from your sin and come to him.

0: Good reassurance from Pastor Greg Laurie today here on A New Beginning. It's from his new series called Unshakable. And not only will God welcome those who are coming back to Him, He'll welcome those who are coming to Him for the first time. That's a truth somebody needs to hear today, Pastor Greg.
1: That's right. The Bible says whoever will call upon the name of the Lord will be saved. So think of it this way. Maybe you're out in a riptide in the ocean and you can't get your footing and you're in trouble and you see a lifeguard. Call out for help and the lifeguard will rescue you. The same is true spiritually. You're drowning in your sin. You need help. Jesus will save you. He will rescue you, but you must call out to Him. And you know how you do that? You do it in prayer. So let me just lead you in a simple prayer, and you can pray this prayer after me. You can pray it out loud if you like. And this is where you are calling out to Jesus to save you. Just pray this. Lord Jesus, I know I'm a sinner, and I know You are the Savior who died on the cross for my sin and rose again from the dead. Now, Lord, I turn from my sin and I put my faith in You. Be my Savior, my Lord, be my God and my friend. I choose to follow You from this moment forward. In Jesus' name I pray. Amen. 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And I have a resource I want to send you. It's called the New Believer's Bible. 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Here's Dave to tell you more.
0: 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Well, Pastor Greg, you preached a message called What I Would Tell My Younger Self, which is one of my favorite studies you've ever presented. What if you could have taken your younger self to a modern-day harvest crusade so he could see you, you know, the current you, preaching the gospel? What would young Greg have said about that experience?
1: Wow. Well, you know, in a way, I kind of got a sneak preview of it early in my life. Two events that brought that about. One was shortly after I became a Christian, I went and saw Billy Graham preach at one of his crusades, and I even went forward in the invitation, even though I was already a Christian. I just wanted a closer look at this man that God was using, and I connected to what he was doing. I recognized in him a gift that God had placed in me to be an evangelist, and effectively I said, that's what I want to do when I grow up. I was around 17 at the time. But then a little bit later, I was not in ministry yet. I was a graphic artist, but I ended up having an experience where I actually preached a little sermon before a crowd that had gathered at Pirates Cove Beach, where we did the baptisms back in the day. And it was not something I planned, but the Lord prompted me to proclaim the gospel. And I spoke to the people sitting up on the rocks. I invited people to come to Christ. Some did, and I even baptized them. So I didn't really get into preaching for a couple of more years, maybe 3 years after that. And I didn't start doing evangelistic events for many years after that. But I was given sort of a glimpse into my future, like the trailers you see in the movie theaters that show you what a film is about. It's almost as though the Lord was showing me, you're going to end up doing this. And that's exactly what I did. So if a younger Greg went, to see an older Greg, he would say, "Whoa, what happened to his hair?" And then he would say, "Yeah, I knew the Lord was going to do something like this. And this is amazing. And I would give God the glory." So I tell this story and many more like it in this book called Jesus Revolution. Maybe you've seen the film. Have you read the book? So many people ask me so many questions like, "Wait, whatever happened to your mother? Did she ever come to the Lord? What happened to Lonnie Frisbee? What about this? What about that?" All these questions, it's all in the book. And I want to send you this book, Jesus Revolution, for your gift of any size to help us continue to bring our ministry of A New Beginning to more people around the world. And for our friends that are extra generous, we'll throw in a copy of the Jesus Revolution film.

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8: 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I'm Jonathan McKee with Plugged In by Focus on the Family.
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0: The chickens are coming home to roost. That's how our teacher, Dr. J. Vernon McGee, describes what's happening to Jacob in Genesis chapters 29 to 31. Welcome to Through the Bible. I'm Steve Schwartz, your host, and I'm so glad that you're with us for another great study in God's Word. As you settle in on the Bible bus and open your copy of God's Word, let me share a couple of encouraging notes from fellow travelers just like you. First, we hear from Eliza in Chicago. I praise God for this ministry and how it's helped me to grow in my relationship with God through His Son, Jesus Christ, my Lord and Savior, and His beautiful, priceless gift of salvation. Thank you, God, for giving Dr. McGee and the vision and gift to preserve His teaching of the Word for us to glean from and grow. I am honored to offer my continuous support for the ministry and would greatly appreciate receiving the Bible bus passes to share this ministry with others. May God continue to bless all you who are called to serve in this wonderful work. Well, Eliza, thanks so much for those encouraging words, and we're grateful to have you with us as a faithful member of the team that supports this ministry and then flings the seed to others around the world. Your passes should arrive soon, by the way. And then here's another one from a listener who shares this. Hi, Steve, Greg, and the rest of the TTB family. I praise God for your faithfulness in continuing to carry on the calling of Dr. McGee to reach the whole world with the whole Word. 31 years ago, I was introduced to you on radio. From then on, I was on and off the bus depending on my availability at the time when the program was aired. Even then, God was teaching and growing me all the while. Later on the app, I started listening more consistently and resolved to be a more consistent passenger. God willing, I will be completing my third trip through the Bible with you. Thank you again for encouraging me to read the passage before the study. I confess that I haven't done it in the past. However, I have just started and found that I am getting more out of our time together. I'm so excited about what God is doing through this ministry, and I pray that the whole world will get on the Bible bus and get to the destination which each heart desperately desires. That is Jesus Christ, who is the way, the truth, and the life. I have passed out over 1,000 Bible bus passes and will continue contributing towards the brake fluid as the Bible bus rolls along, stopping to pick up more passengers. God bless you all abundantly. For as long as the Lord allows, I will keep riding along on the Bible bus. I pray that it reaches into the farthest parts of the earth with its piercing darkness effacing headlights. Wow, isn't that amazing? It sure is an encouraging letter. And thank you for partnering with us so faithfully. May God bless you as you continue sharing His Word with others. Well, if you'd like a pack of those Bible bus passes to share God's Word with the people in your life, just call us, 1-800-65-BIBLE. Let's pray. Father, thank you for your Word that does meet us where we are and then shapes us to what lies ahead. Use it to draw us closer to you and to one another. In Jesus' name we pray. Amen. We're off to Genesis 29 as we continue through the Bible with Dr. J. Vernon McGee.
1: We're putting in today at verse 30 of chapter 29. Now, if you have your Bible, turn there, verse 30 of chapter 29 of Genesis. And he went in also unto Rachel, and he loved also Rachel more than Leah, and served with him yet 7 other years. You see, this man Jacob, we saw last time, was totally deceived by his uncle. His uncle promised him that he would give him Rachel if he would serve 7 years. And he served those 7 years faithfully. And what did he get? Well, he got Leah. And believe me, he got the short end of the stick. Poor Jacob was certainly disappointed. And after all, you must recall that he put one over on his father, and he shortchanged his own brother. He pretended to be the elder when he was the younger. Now he's given the elder when he thought he was getting the younger. So he has to serve now 7 more years, and he's learning the chickens do come home to roost, and that whatsoever a man soweth, that shall he also reap. Now, Uncle Laban made him serve twice as long as he originally agreed to, and that was long enough. But believe me, this is a long time. 14 years he served. And that gives him now 2 wives, somebody says. And that's right. And somebody else is going to say, well, it's in the Bible. God must approve of it. Now, God doesn't approve of everything that's in the Bible. That may startle some of you, but God didn't approve of the devil telling a lie. God didn't approve of David telling a lie. And God didn't approve of David's sin. He judged him for it. But the record is inspired. And the thing that's inspired here are not the thoughts. The thing that's inspired here is the record, are the words. And this is an accurate record that he did have two wives. And this is the way it came about. And that's where inspiration comes in, friend. It doesn't mean God approved of everything that's in the Bible. God disapproved of this. And let me say this to you. This man had plenty of trouble in his family from here on out. And it all goes back, of course, to his own methods that he had used, which God could not approve. Now, in verse 31 and 32, and let me read them. And when the Lord saw that Leah was hated, he opened her womb, but Rachel was barren. And Leah conceived and bare a son. She called his name Reuben, for she said, surely the Lord hath looked upon my affliction. Now, therefore, my husband will love me. And so Leah is a pretty sad person because she knows that her husband loves her sister more than he loves her. And now she becomes the mother of Reuben. And that must have brought joy to her heart because he's the eldest son. He was not the one in the line that was to lead to the Lord Jesus Christ. Actually, the one that's to lead to Christ will be Judah. And that was the last son that Leah had. You see, Leah had four sons. She had Reuben. And then in verse 33 here, she had Simeon. Verse 34, the record that she had Levi. And so actually, she had some of the outstanding boys of the 12 sons of Jacob. And the fourth son in verse 35 here is Judah. And out of Judah is the one that is to furnish the kingly line. David was in this line, and then later on, of course, the Lord Jesus Christ himself. According to the flesh, he came in the line of Judah. And Levi was the priestly tribe. And Reuben lost his position as the firstborn, you'll recall, because of his sin. Now we have here these four boys that were the offspring of Leah. And when we come to chapter 30, why again we begin to see that God is moving in spite of the man's sin, this man, Jacob. Not because of it, but in spite of it. And we find that this man, Jacob, now is disturbed. Let me read chapter 30, verse 1. And when Rachel saw that she bare Jacob no children, Rachel envied her sister and said unto Jacob, give me children or else I die. You see, a woman in that day was disgraced unless she did have offspring. And the more, well, the more she had, maybe not the merrier, but the more the better it was for her. That is, her position. Now notice verses 2 and 3. And Jacob's anger was kindled against Rachel, and he said, am I in God's stead, who hath withheld from thee the fruit of the womb? And she said, behold, my maid Bilhah, go in unto her, and she shall bear upon my knees, that I may also have children by her. Well, again, we see this was the practice of that day. And you will recall, I'm sure, those of you following this study, that Abraham and Sarah practiced it, and God did not approve it then, and he's not going to approve it here. The record is here, and it's an accurate record, but it doesn't mean God approved it. In fact, it's quite obvious that God disapproved it. My, the strife that we've already called attention to that was in the family of Abraham, was in the family of Isaac, as we saw. Now it's in Jacob's family already, and he's in for a great deal more trouble. Now we find that Bilhah was Rachel's maid, and she bare Dan and Naphtali. And then we find that Zilpah, the maid of Leah, bore Gad and Asher. So we have here, well, another. Issachar. And we find, I'm not reading these verses in these chapters, you see, just a record of the birth here of these boys, where you'll remember that there were 12 sons of Jacob, and they're very important, because from these 12 sons will come the 12 tribes of Israel. That is, the nation will come from them. Believe me, Jacob had his hands full with these 12 boys. We find also that there's a girl there from Leah. Her name was Dinah. And I guess she served a good purpose, because there are a lot of restaurants today named Dinah's Shack or Dinah's Dining Room or something. And so she did serve a good purpose. And Issachar and Zebulun are mentioned here also. Now I'm going to read in verses 22 here. Well, I'll read down to 24. And God remembered Rachel, and God hearkened to her and opened her womb. She conceived and bare a son and said, God hath taken away my reproach. And she called his name Joseph and said, the Lord shall add to me another son. Now this is the boy that will follow down into the land of Egypt and make way for the rest of his brethren later on. He's quite remarkable. We'll have to save that story of him until another day, but it's coming up, you can be sure. Now verses 25, and it came to pass when Rachel had borne Joseph that Jacob said unto Laban, send me away that I may go unto mine own place and to my country. Give me my wives, my children, for whom I've served thee, and let me go, for thou knowest my service which I have done thee. Well, this is quite remarkable here, by the way, because we're going to see that this man, Laban, had really mistreated his son-in-law and his nephew, Jacob. And listen to Uncle Laban here. You see, he's not going to be through. You can be sure of that. Jacob wants to get away. And now Uncle Laban says in verse 27, and Laban said unto him, I pray thee, if I found favor in thine eyes, tarry. For I have learned by experience that the Lord hath blessed me for thy sake. Now, this is something quite interesting. This was something that you will recall that Abimelech, king of Gerar, found out when Isaac was in his midst. He was blessed because of his presence. And this is something now that Uncle Laban has discovered, that God is with Jacob and he's blessed him. And Uncle Laban said, now look, my boy, don't rush off. Don't leave me. Just hang around. And I've been blessed, and I want to raise your wages. I'll pay you more. Listen to him in verse 28. And he said, appoint me thy wages, and I'll give it. And I tell you, Jacob ought to know by now that any time Uncle Laban made a deal, that he was the one that came off the winner, and not the other fella. But Jacob's learned the lesson. Jacob wants to leave. Uncle Laban says, I'll pay you more. And now he said to him, thou knowest how I've served thee and how thy cattle was with me. For it was little which thou hadst before I came. It's now increased unto a multitude, and the Lord hath blessed thee since my coming. And now when shall I provide for mine own house also? In other words, listen to Jacob. You talk about a man complaining. He's singing the blues. In other words, he's saying here, all I've got out of all of this service for you are two wives and two maids to the wives, and I've got a house full of boys. In fact, he's got 11 boys now. Now, what in the world is he going to do? How is he going to feed them? And he says, God blessed you and he prospered you, and I don't have anything. In other words, you're the one that's prospering and I'm not. And now Jacob says, and will you listen to him? Verse 31, he said, what shall I give thee? And Jacob said, thou shalt not give me anything. If thou wilt do this thing for me, I will again feed and keep thy flock. I'll pass through all thy flock today, removing from fence all the speckled and spotted cattle, all the brown cattle among the sheep, and the spotted and speckled among the goats, and of such shall be my hire. In other words, the pure breed will be Laban's, but that which is just a half breed are not breeds at all, that are not blue ribbon cattle, I'll take those if you'll give them to me. And that's all that you'll need to do. These are the off-breeds. They were not purebred by any means. And he said, you let me have these, that'll be my wages. Now, that sounds like a pretty good proposition. Verse 33, now, and let me read, so shall my righteousness answer for me in time to come. When it shall come from my hire before thy face, everyone that's not speckled and spotted among the goats and brown among the sheep, that shall be counted stolen with me. And Laban said, behold, I would it might be according to thy word. And he removed that day the he-goats that were ring-straked and spotted, and all the goats that were speckled and spotted, and everyone that had some white in it, and all the brown among the sheep, and gave them into the hand of his sons. In other words, they would not be able to breed with the others. Jacob would take that which is the off-breed, and only the full breed would bear, and that would belong to Uncle Laban, but the others would be his. He's making here a very interesting deal. And the way that it worked out is quite interesting. And I want to read this because this has been criticized. Verse 36, he set 3 days' journey betwixt himself and Jacob. And Jacob fed the rest of Laban's flocks. And Jacob took in rods of green poplar and of the hazel and chestnut tree and peeled white streaks in them and made the white appear which was in the rods. And he set the rods which he had piled before the flocks in the gutters and the watering troughs when the flocks came to drink, that they should conceive when they came to drink. Well, there have been several explanations of this. There are those that say this is nothing in the world but just pure superstition. And others say it's just old wives' tales, and this is certainly something that ought not to be in the Bible record. I think probably it should be in the record. In fact, it's my judgment it should be in the record. It's very important that it be in the Word of God. And the fact of the matter is, this is not superstition. There are several explanations. Now, I'm of the opinion that there are those that today have been able to ascertain that this does have an effect upon those that are bringing into the world animals. And certainly, what a woman sees in time of pregnancy and her experience during that time has a tremendous effect upon the child. And today, the psychiatrist and psychologist makes a great deal of it. Well, it affects the animal world also. Now, I do not intend to go into that particular phase of it, but there are things that, frankly, I can't explain. And I don't know that anybody that can explain them. If they can, they ought to explain them to me, because I'm in the dark. I remember in our community where I lived as a boy in southern Oklahoma, there was one of these men that would take a forked stick and tell you where there was water. And everybody in our neighborhood, when they wanted to drill a well, they called for him. He came along with a forked stick, and the interesting thing is that every time they called him in and he picked out a spot, they drilled for water where he said, and they got water. Now, I don't know whether they would have got water if they hadn't called him in. I don't know. All I know is that there was a very strange procedure. Sounds superstitious to me, but it seemed to work. I know in many cases it does not work. But I found out that there are a lot of scientific cures today that they give and they don't work. And there are a lot of scientific explanations that don't work. So that just goes to say it doesn't work. And in some cases it does work, and that doesn't prove anything. All I'm trying to say is, don't rule this out as being superstitious. Now, if you want to know the thing that I actually think, both Laban and Jacob believe this is what caused them to be ring-straked. And that's the thing that's important for this story. Maybe you are smart enough not to believe it, but these two boys believed it. And what you must remember, all those cattle were together, and some cattle would produce ring-straked and speckled, and some of the offspring would be white. Now, if they're speckled, some speckled and some not, even that one that's not may bring into the world one that is not. I know that it may use a very homely illustration. I remember we had a cat one time when I was a boy, and that cat was the prettiest, whitest cat that I've ever seen. Now, she had a bunch of kittens, and there were a lot of them just speckled, you know, just like the cattle, and several were perfectly white. And lo and behold, in that litter, there was one that was as black as ink. Now, you tell me how he got in there when his mama was a white cat, just a snow-white cat, and here she has a black kitten, and yet others speckled and others white. Well, I know she must have met a black cat somewhere, but I do know this. Why did one be perfectly white and one black? Well, that's what's happening with these cattle. I don't understand all that myself, and I don't propose to try to explain it. All I say is this is the record that is here. These men believed it, and Jacob is using trickery again, regardless of whether there's value in it or not. He's using trickery. Now, he's been quite a trickster, you can see, but he's met an uncle that's a better trickster than he is. And he's trying now to make a comeback. Well, may I say to you, poor Jacob, because he came there with just a walking stick, and when he leaves with quite a few possessions. Now, God is calling him to leave. And before we leave the chapter, I think probably I ought to call attention to this. It may be mechanical about these boys, but here you have the mention of the 11 sons, and that's important because these 11 sons are the sons that are going to constitute the 12 tribes of Israel. Now, in chapter 31, Jacob now leaves Laban without giving notice, and he takes French leave, and they don't even have a farewell party. And Jacob and Laban then make a contract not to defend or hurt each other. Then they separate in an outwardly friendly manner. Now, this is a rather lengthy chapter that we come to here. It has 55 verses, chapter 31. We're going to save most of it for next time. But here's the other side of the coin. God wants to get him out of that land. He recognizes that the influence there is not good for Jacob and this growing family that's coming along for these boys, because these are to be the heads of the 12 tribes of Israel. And God is anxious to get them out from that environment and back into Abraham's country, the country he had promised to Abraham. And God now is calling Jacob to return. And you'll notice here as we come into chapter 31, you'll see that Jacob now is getting more than Uncle Laban is getting. And he doesn't like it, and his sons don't like it either. That is Laban's sons. And this man wants now to leave, and he takes Rachel, and Leah meets them out in the field, and they plot to take leave, and they do take leave. And poor Jacob, he's perplexed. He's frustrated. He doesn't know now where to turn. And it's this time that God has called him to leave, and God has called him to leave for the sake of his family, the boys, the children there, that they should not stay in that environment. But we'll have to leave that till next time. Until then, may God richly bless you, my beloved.
0: Well, Jacob's life sounds more like a soap opera or reality TV, doesn't it? And you know, the truth is human nature hasn't changed much from one generation to the next. 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I'm Steve Schwetz, and I'll see you next time on the Bible Bus.

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Do you know Him yet?

0: Well, brothers, sisters, Big Wave Dave with GFA World, as we get into Memorial Day weekend, just a few days away from it, as we remember those that gave their all for our freedoms, I don't lose the 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
5: 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Coming up next, Dr. Youssef continues his new teaching series called Contend for the Faith, reminding you about the importance of standing up for the truth of the faith, especially today, when people stand on everything but faith or truth. 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
6: Turn with me, please, to Jude verses 5, 6, and 7, three verses. Though you already know this, I want to remind you that the Lord delivered his people out of Egypt, but later destroyed those who did not believe. And the angels who did not keep their positions of authority and abandoned their own home, these he kept in darkness bound with everlasting chains for judgment day to come, the great day. In similar way, Sodom and Gomorrah and the surrounding towns, they gave themselves up to sexual immorality and perversion. They serve as an example for those who suffer the punishment of eternal fire. In these three short verses, Jude gives us three kinds of examples that warn us against apathy. Please hear me right on this one. It's very important. While God will severely judge the false teachers and the false preachers, while God will severely judge those who caused others to stumble, while God severely will judge those deceivers who have deceived us, yet, listen carefully, it is the believer's apathy that God is deeply concerned about. Why? Because they risk the loss of three things, according to the Word of God. The loss of three things. First, they'll lose their power for victory. Secondly, they'll lose their position. And thirdly, they'll lose their privilege. Now, before I get to those three losses, I want to emphasize the fact that Jude knows that the believers know. There's nothing like knowing what others know. He knows what they know, that they all know these biblical historical truths in the Scripture. Verse 5, he says, you already know this. You already know this. So he's preaching to the choir. Some time ago, somebody said to me, he said, Michael, you're preaching to the choir. I said, absolutely, but the choir may need to know and be reminded. Why? Because the problem is not knowledge. The problem is the apathy in neglecting to apply this knowledge into our lives. That's the problem. Not knowledge, but the applying of the knowledge into our own lives. So all these three illustrations from history, as recorded in the Word of God, give us all a warning light, flashing warning light, every one of us, against apathy. What God did to the unbelieving Israelites, what God did to the rebellious angels, what God did to the perversion of Sodom and Gomorrah, they're all meant to be a warning for us. They're all meant to be a warning to the believers everywhere, all the time. What is this severe warning? It is this. Listen carefully. False teachers and false preachers can take us all the way to danger zones. False teachers and false preachers, those who have turned their backs on the infallibility of the Word of God, can take us all the way to the edge of the abyss. Therefore, be on your guard. Be on your guard. Watch. Watch. Watch out for the spirit of apathy. Now I look at these three examples from history. The first illustration that the Apostle Jude gives us is the unbelieving Israelites, which caused the entire community to miss out on the power for victory that God wants to give them and wanted to give them from the very beginning. They not only delayed the entire community entering into the promised land by 40 years, but they lost their power. Just to remind you, that the reason it is called the promised land is because it was promised. That's what it's promised. It's promised to Abraham and his descendants. Now, if I make you a promise, do you trust that I will keep my promise? But listen to me. I'm a fallen man. I'm a man with clay feet. I fumble and stumble. How much more significant should be us and they taking God at His promise, trusting Him completely? All of that the Israelites needed to do is literally walk across into the promised land and claim it and have victory and take it over because it was promised. Amen. Oh, but no. No, no, no, no, no. They formed a committee. They had to conduct a feasibility study. This is how good, I mean, it sounds really very impressive. Feasibility study. By the way, feasibility study is fine in the business world, but not when you're claiming the promise of God. You just walk over and take it. And so a committee of 12 was formed, and they're sent to spy the land of promise, and then they come back with a report, a divided report, 10 against 2. 10 basically brought what they call the majority reports. Those of you who are familiar with church politics, the majority report, and the 2 brought the minority report. Listen to me. Don't ever get impressed by the size of a church or the size of a crowd. God is not impressed by the size of the crowd. God is only impressed by obedience. The majority declared that the people in that promised land, they're bigger than us. They are more powerful than us. They are stronger than us. They are more sophisticated than us. They have more armament than us. And you feel like you want to say to them, wait a minute. Wait a minute. Had these people not seen the hand of God in Egypt? Had they not seen the plagues in Egypt? Had they not seen what happened to Pharaoh's army? Have they not seen the parting of the Red Sea? Had they not seen the defeat of the Amalekites? Have they not seen the manna coming from heaven every day? Have they not seen the water gushing out of the rock? Have they not seen the deliverance of God? Have they not seen the cloud by day and the pillar of fire at night? Have they not seen that? Right. What is the problem here? The problem is unbelief, distrust, doubt. So a lot of mega church pastors are bringing doubt on the Word of God. And so the people see their pastor used to preach the Word of God. Now they're denying the authenticity and the authority of the Word of God. So they follow all the way to the edge of the abyss. Apathy. Oh, beloved, listen to me. Here is what pains my heart and my head. Most often, the faithful get easily infected by the unfaithfulness, much more than the other way around. That's what gives me pain in my heart and in my head. The faithful get easily infected by the unfaithful much faster than the other way around. As a result of this, that generation of Israelites, that whole generation with the exception of 2, died in the wilderness and lost the power of victory. Only 2 people, Joshua and Caleb, of that generation, were able to enter into the promised land. They were the only 2 of that whole generation who've experienced the power of God in victory into the promised land. Question: did the faithful believers suffer as a result of the people following these 10 guys? Did the whole community suffer? Yes! Believers experience secondhand suffering from sin just like secondhand smoke. When a member of a family sins or lives in disobedience, the whole family gets affected. When apostasy of the unfaithful always impacts the entire community of God. And that is why we must not even fellowship with the apostate. We must never be silent or give tacit approval to the apostates. We must run from them as far as we can. Why? Because you are in danger of losing your power and victory. Oh, listen to me, please. You may not lose your salvation. That's not what I'm saying. But you will most assuredly lose your power and victory. Apathy will not only cause you the loss of power with God, secondly, apathy will cause you the loss of your position. Don't ever forget that Satan had the most lofty position there is, next to God. He was in the presence of the Most High God. He was called Lucifer, from which we get the word lucified, or a bright light, or dazzling light. Oh, but pride got hold of him. Pride got hold of him. Pride set in. Pride filled him. And as a result, he was thrown out of heaven into a dark pit from where he now operates. He and his demons right now are being prepared and bound for the lake of fire. As I often tell you, that as far as the believers are concerned, listen carefully, as far as the children of light are concerned, as far as the disciples of Jesus are concerned, Satan has no power over you unless you hand it to him. I'll be talking more about this, specifically about how the Archangel Michael, in the next message, when he got in dispute with Satan, he didn't even take his own powerful authority as the Archangel, but he said, "The Lord rebuke you, Satan." I'm talking more about this in the next message. When Satan was thrown out of heaven, he managed to deceive one-third angelic being into his folly of trying to conduct a coup d'etat against God and take his place. One-third of the angelic being lost a lofty position. Every day, it seems, or every week at least, we're hearing of some well-known pastors, well-known preachers, well-known theologians who have lost their lofty position because of apathy and indiscretion. Of course, we only know about the famous ones. We don't know all the other ones that we never hear about because we don't know. Or think about the believers in the pews across the country and across the world who are constantly losing their lofty position. Again, I'm not saying losing salvation, but lofty position. But it all begins with apathy. Please, trust me, it all begins with apathy. It all begins with the decision not to contend for the faith once delivered. And when they refuse to stand up for the truth out of fear, whatever form of fear it may be. Oh, beloved, listen. Sitting on the fence is a position. Sitting on the fence is taking a stand. Not saying a word in the face of false teaching and false preaching is taking a stand. Not helping people to flee from deception is taking a stand. Not correcting false teaching and false doctrine is taking a stand. When we apathetically say, somebody else will do it, somebody else will act, somebody else will stand up, somebody else will speak up, somebody else is going to contend for the faith, somebody else will defend the truth. That may cause you the loss of your lofty position. Apathy puts us in danger of losing our power with God. Apathy puts us in danger of losing our lofty position. Thirdly, apathy puts us in danger of losing our privilege. Our privilege. In fact, if you look up the word privilege, you discover it has several meanings. It could mean favored place, exceptional place, virtuous place. Jude, in his urgent attempt to warn believers against apathy, he is giving us example after example after example of the price that is paid when the faithful become apathetic. Verse 7, in a similar way, Sodom and Gomorrah and the surrounding towns, they gave themselves up to sexual immorality and perversion. They served as an example of those who suffer the punishment of eternal fire. Lot, he was Abraham's nephew. And the Bible gives us three stages of Lot. Three stages. First of all, the Bible said Lot looked towards Sodom. Oh, the Big Apple. It's so attractive. Oh, the people there must be really happy because they're free. And he looked towards Sodom. The next thing you read in the scripture, it said Lot pitched his tent just outside of Sodom. And then the third stage, and you look in the scripture and you see it, you find Lot inside Sodom. Inside. See, that's how this regression from the faith starts. Trust me, I've been through that when I ran away from the Lord. It starts first with apathy. And then you end up with saying, well, if you can't beat them, join them. Remember this. Lot's uncle Abraham was up there praying for Lot and his family. Uncle Abraham was interceding on their behalf. Uncle Abraham was petitioning God on their behalf. But their apathy led Lot and his family to keep their mouth shut, to keep quiet. Their apathy led them to wink at perversion. Their apathy led them not just to love people, but love sin. 2 Peter 2:7, memorize it. 2 Peter 2:7. Lot was distressed. He was distressed. In fact, I love the old translation. The King James says, he was vexed. I love that word. He was vexed. He was vexed by living among perverted and lewd people. End of quote. And yet, his vexing, his distress was not enough for him to run. The Sodomites were inflamed with sexual passions, so much so that they wanted to sodomize the two heavenly angels that came from heaven to deliver Lot and his family. Obviously, they did not know, or even if they did know, they were heavenly beings. They probably thought the ordinary men. Oh, beloved, listen to me. Apathy will cause believer a whole lot of stress, especially when they tolerate what God calls sin. And by the way, that's any sin. Any sin. Sin is not what the government declares as sin. Sin is not what Pastor Smell Fungus declares as sin. And not just because something is legal, that it means not sin. Sin is sin, no matter who approves of it. And the reason the moral fabric of our society is fraying and unraveling is because we have decided it is up to us what to call sin and what not to call sin. The Bible defines sin. Why do we have to redefine it? The Bible also defines what liberty is. And it's not liberty to sin, but it's liberty not to sin. Amen. Therefore, faithful believers must shout it from the rooftop that Christ alone, in Him alone, is the forgiveness of sin and the healing from all sins. Christ alone, in Christ alone, is deliverance from all sins. In Christ alone, there is a new life of overcoming sin. In Christ alone, there is victory over temptation and sin.
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7: Well, my family came to America from Iran in 1972. I was only a year old. They came here for school. My family, they finished high school and went to college here. And they eventually decided to stay here. And when I was about 11, my mom, she was always religious, but she became very religious as far as the Muslim faith. That's when she started to cover herself, wear the veil, and that was enforced. The prayers were enforced. We would go to the Friday night prayers and the mosques, and everything just changed overnight. It was very difficult because my family, my mother, my parents would force it on me. I just knew that that was not for me. I didn't know who Jesus was. I didn't know nothing. I have a long commute to work, and I always listen to the news. And one day I said, I'm tired of listening to the news. So I just flipped through the AM station, and that was the first time, almost 2 years ago, I listened to Leading the Way. I do recall just being blown away. I forgot I was in traffic. I forgot I was even in my car. The first thing that really got me with Dr. Michael Youssef was his passion. The way he said his messages, the way he conveyed it. Then you start listening to his messages. It was pure truth. And he gives you so much hope. I wouldn't have made my decision. I know I wouldn't have made any decision to convert if it wasn't for Leading the Way. Absolutely not.
6: 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Through Leading the Way's June Gift Challenge, you can share the only thing that matters eternally. I have never seen a more urgent time for the preaching of the gospel, the proclamation of the gospel in our nation. Together, we can have an impact in these last days. God bless.

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7: Welcome to Bible Q&A with John MacArthur. This is Denny Nugent with today's question. It comes from Matthew chapter 6, verses 9 to 13, a passage most know as the Lord's Prayer. There, Jesus instructs his disciples to pray for God's kingdom to come. Now, John, the kingdom that Jesus is referring to, what exactly is that kingdom? And how should Christians pray for it to come?
8: Well, in the simple sense, Denny, the kingdom of God is the realm, the spiritual realm, over which God rules. It is the same as the kingdom of heaven, heaven being a euphemism for the word God. The kingdom of God, the kingdom of heaven, the same thing, the sphere where God rules. It is a spiritual realm. It's the realm of salvation, so that when Jesus preaches the message of the kingdom and invites sinners to repent and come in faith to him and enter the kingdom, he's calling them to salvation. So it is first and foremost the realm of salvation, the souls over which Christ rules as Savior and Redeemer. But that kingdom is not limited to the spiritual realm. There will be a form of the kingdom of God that will be earthly, the millennial reign of Christ for 1,000 years at the end of human history. And the kingdom of God will also be eternal, for in the new heavens and the new earth, which God will create after the present heaven and earth are destroyed, God will rule forever over that eternal realm. And that is the ultimate and final experience and definition of the kingdom.
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3: The work of the Holy Spirit in the life of the believer is not condemnation. The work of the Holy Spirit is not to condemn the children of God. The work of the Holy Spirit is to convict us, make us aware, bring us to accountability, bring us to reality, bring us to acknowledge, bring us to confess, bring us to repent, bring us to learn a lesson, and bring us to be edified and learn from our failure, not to condemn us. Condemnation is not the work of the Holy Spirit in the life of the believer.
4: When you become a Christian, all your sins are forgiven. So what's happening when you feel unforgivable and unworthy of God's love? Today's edition of In Touch, the teaching ministry of Dr. Charles Stanley, brings practical insights on forgiveness from a conversation between Jesus and a woman accused of adultery. His response to her clearly reveals God's attitude toward us.
3: I want you to imagine something. You have just sinned against God. Gross sin against God. And you're standing in His presence, and He's looking at you. Let's say that Christ is looking at you. What kind of facial expression would you imagine that Jesus would have if you were looking into His face and you knew that He knew you had just committed that sin? Well, your answer would probably reveal a couple of things about you. First of all, it would reveal your relationship to Him. And secondly, it would reveal your understanding of the person of Christ and His reaction to one of His children. Sometimes our feelings are condemnation. We feel condemned when we disobey God, when we stumble, when we fall, when we make mistakes. And you may say, well, should we not feel condemned if we've sinned against God? Well, let's see what God says in His Word. And I want you to turn to a passage of Scripture in John chapter 8 that I believe answers the question about those feelings of condemnation that we have as the children of God. The Bible says in chapter 8, verse 1, "But Jesus went to the Mount of Olives, and more than likely He spent the night out there praying and talking to the Father. And early in the morning He came again into the temple, and all the people were coming to Him, and He sat down and began to teach them. And the scribes and the Pharisees brought a woman caught in adultery. And having set her in the midst, they said to Him, 'Teacher, this woman has been caught in adultery in the very act. Now in the law, Moses commanded us to stone such women. What then do you say?' And they were saying this, testing Him in order that they might have grounds for accusing Him. But Jesus stooped down and with His finger wrote on the ground. But when they persisted in asking Him, that is the same question, He straightened up and said to them, 'He who is without sin among you, let him be the first to throw a stone at her.' And again He stooped down and wrote on the ground. And when they heard it, they began to go out one by one, beginning with the older ones, and He was left alone, and the woman, where she had been in the midst. And straightening up, Jesus said to her, 'Woman, where are they? Did no one condemn you?' And she said, 'No one, Lord.' And Jesus said, 'Neither do I condemn you. Go your way. From now on, sin no more.'" Now, what is this that Christ, who did not question the fact that this woman was caught in the very act of adultery, what is this that Jesus could say to a person who was caught in the very act of adultery, did not deny that she was guilty? No one else seemed to deny that she was guilty. She did not plead her case. She just stood there. And Jesus said to her, "Neither do I condemn thee. Go and sin no more." Do you ever get those feelings of feeling condemned? That is, It's a little difficult to identify exactly why you feel condemned. That is, condemnation is alienation, and it is separation. And condemnation places us in the category of being an enemy of God. That is, we're on the opposite side of Him, that something has gone on, that God and us are no longer together, but condemnation speaks of separation and judgment and wrath and all the rest. What do you do when you get those feelings of condemnation that you feel condemned? Well, I want us to look at this story for a few moments, and then I want to talk about these feelings, where they come from, and that is, what is the proper response for a believer when you and I feel condemned, and what is it that you and I do that would cause us to feel condemned? Or let me put it this way, is there ever a reason for a child of God to feel condemned about anything? Well, the first response is probably there sure is. When you sin against God and commit adultery or murder or steal or lie or cheat or violate the Ten Commandments, surely you ought to feel condemned. Well, let's see if that's what God teaches about His children. Well, let's look at what's happening. More than likely, Jesus has been out on the mountainside in the garden praying all night and coming in that morning to sit down again and to teach in the temple, the people flocking in to hear what He had to say because they never heard anybody like this. And even in the midst of while He was teaching them, here come the Pharisees and the scribes in. They shove this woman in the midst and say to Him, not because they're concerned about her, not because they want to know what justice is, not because they want the laws of the land upheld, but simply to entrap Him. And notice what they asked Him. They said, Teacher, this woman has been caught in adultery in the very act. Now, in the law, Moses commanded us to stone such women. What then do you say? And the law of Moses said exactly that. And if you'll turn to a couple of passages in Leviticus chapter 20, look there for just a moment. Verse 10 of Leviticus says, if there is a man who commits adultery with another man's wife, one who commits adultery with his friend's wife, the adulterer and the adulteress shall surely be put to death. What I want you to see in this passage is this. That's the law. That's what Moses said. But isn't it interesting that when they brought this woman, there was something missing. And what was missing is the man. Where was the man? It took two to commit adultery. And if you notice, the Bible says that she was caught in the very act. They only bring the woman and present her before Jesus and say, the law of Moses says she should be stoned to death. What do you say? Now, Jesus was never caught in any dilemmas. That's what they attempted to do. And so here was the question. First of all, He couldn't set aside the law of Moses. Oh, that would have been a real problem for everybody, including Him. On the other hand, He could not have said stone her to death because the Romans would have been in the middle of all of that, and that would have put Him against Pilate and the whole Roman government. And you, of course, know what His response was, not because He felt that He was trapped, but that was their purpose. They were trying to trap Him. They wanted to kill Him. They wanted to get rid of Him because He was stirring up the people and they were beginning to follow Him. They knew that no one had ever taught like this. And the people were beginning to sense something in Christ. They didn't see in the Pharisees and the Sadducees and all of these folks. And so they said, never did a man teach like this. And so this seemed to be the trap from which there is absolutely no escape. Now let's think about those feelings of condemnation that come into your life and mine once in a while. Why is it we feel condemned? Well, first of all, because of sin. Sin will make you feel condemned. You say, well, shouldn't every person who sins against God feel condemned by God? Well, let's see. But one of the reasons we feel condemned is because of sin in our lives. So our conscience smites us, and we're convicted of sin, and so we feel condemned. A second reason we may have feelings of condemnation is the same as this woman, the accusation of others. People who see you commit a sin or who know something about your life, they're quick to condemn us, quick to accuse us, quick to judge us. Sometimes those judgments are false, sometimes they are real. That is, what they're accusing us of may be true. And then, of course, a third reason is when a person sins against God, knowing that they sinned against God in the presence of omniscience. That is, you and I have never sinned against God outside the presence of God. You and I have never sinned against God outside the knowledge of God. You and I have never sinned against God outside the power of God. So that every single sin we've ever committed and every sin we will commit has always been in the awesome, holy presence of Almighty God. So naturally, we would have feelings of condemnation. Well, the question is, are those feelings legitimate? You say, well, sure, they're legitimate. When you sin against God, naturally you feel condemned. Well, let me ask you this question. What is it that condemns us? You say, well, it's my conscience. Well, let's limit this for just for a moment to believers. To believers who are still being condemned because of sins that are 20 years old, 30 years old, 10 years old, 2 weeks old, 2 days old. The feeling of condemnation, alienation from God because of sin. The question is that legitimate? Is that the way God would have me feel condemned? Well, I want you to turn to several passages of Scripture, and I want you to turn, if you will, first of all, on over to John chapter 16. And if you recall in the 16th chapter, 13, 14, 15, 16, 17, the night before the Lord Jesus Christ was crucified, these are some of the most precious chapters in all the Bible for believers. Here he is reassuring his apostles. Now, he said to them in verse 7, "But I tell you the truth, it is to your advantage that I go away. For if I do not go away, the Helper shall not come to you," that is the Holy Spirit. "But if I go, I will send him to you. And when he comes, he will convict the world concerning sin, righteousness, and judgment. Concerning sin, because they do not believe in me. Concerning righteousness, because I go to the Father and you no longer behold me. And concerning judgment, because the ruler of this world has been judged." Now, he says the work of the Holy Spirit is to condemn, right? That's not what he said, is it? The work of the Holy Spirit in the life of the believer is not condemnation. The work of the Holy Spirit in the life of the believer is conviction of sin. That is, the work of the Holy Spirit in the life of the believer is to enlighten our minds and our spirits in order that you and I see our sin in the light of Scripture. That is, that the conviction of the Holy Spirit is that when you and I see our sin, our disobedience, and our rebellion in the light of what the Scripture says, we are smitten in our heart, in our spirit, with conviction. The work of the Holy Spirit is not to condemn the children of God. The work of the Holy Spirit is to convict us, make us aware, bring us to accountability, bring us to reality, bring us to acknowledge, bring us to confess, bring us to repent, bring us to learn a lesson, and bring us to be edified and learn from our failure, not to condemn us. Condemnation is not the work of the Holy Spirit in the life of the believer. Now, I want you to listen very carefully. Jesus did not condone her sin. Jesus did not condemn her. He would have condemned her behavior, but not her. Instead of Jesus condemning her, the Bible says that Jesus died for her. Jesus at Calvary was condemned in your place and my place. He died with all the sin of all mankind upon him. It was imparted to him. It was imputed to him, laid to his account in those moments. And when Christ went to Calvary, he took all of our judgment, all of our condemnation, all of our wrath. And that's why he cried out, my God, why hast thou forsaken me?" Jesus in those moments was bearing the weight and the burden of the sin of the entire world so that every single believer from that moment on could stand in the presence of a holy God and know without a shadow of a doubt, we are not condemned. We have been justified. We have been redeemed. We have been reconciled once and for all eternally to a living God through the death of his Son, Jesus Christ. That doesn't free me to sin. You know what that frees me to do? It frees me to walk obediently before God. Now, let me ask you, which is the worst sin? Is it a worse sin to be caught in the act of adultery, or lying, or stealing, or cheating, or whatever it might be? Or is it a worse sin to know that you and I have been cleansed, washed, justified, redeemed, made a child of God by the shed blood of Jesus Christ, and then to turn around and sin against truth, sin against grace, sin against Christ, sin against God, sin against love, sin against holiness, sin against mercy, sin against gentleness, and go on our way. You see, if your heart's right, you're not going to go out and sin against God and say, well, you know, don't have to feel condemned. I didn't say you wouldn't be convicted. I didn't say anything about the fact that you wouldn't be disciplined, because you see, when you and I sin against God, if we have been saved by the grace of God, the work of the Holy Spirit within us is to convict us of that sin. But that's not being condemned. You see, being convicted and confessing and repenting and making restitution and looking for the lesson that God is in the process of teaching me in this, and then applying it to my heart, and then using my own failure as a tool to share my faith and witness to others and encourage them and build them up. There's a lot of difference in that and simply backing off and walking around having a pity party about how awful I've been and my condemnation and my guilt, and God couldn't love me, and God's not going to answer my prayer. God doesn't, I'm alienated and separated from God. None of those things are scriptural. Now, but old human nature says, but man, you are guilty before God. God the Father said this 2,000 years ago, the whole world lies guilty before me. And I'm going to put all of their guilt on my sinless Son. And I'm going to separate myself from Him. And He's going to die on a Roman cross. And in His death, He's going to experience what He's never experienced before. The turning of my face away from Him. He's going to suffer hell for every single man and woman on the face of this earth. Past, present, and future, He will pay their debt. And therefore, you and I, when we sin against God, we certainly should be ashamed. You know why? Because we sin against love, unconditional love of one who has declared us not guilty. Now, here's the thing I want to say to you primarily. Many of you feel guilty and condemned because of your past. What I want you to understand is this. When you come to the Lord Jesus Christ confessing that to Him, God does not, listen carefully, because this is going to run across the theology of many of you. Listen carefully. When you sin against the Lord God, you confess that to Him, you repent of it, that is, you turn away from it, you make restitution if necessary, if you possibly can, you look for the lesson in your failure, you use that as a tool in your testimony for others. But the one thing you don't do is to go out and try to do penance. You can't pay the church. You can't go out and try to win souls to get God back on your side. You know why? He's never been off your side since the moment you trusted Him as your Savior. He's not expecting you to pay Him back for anything that He's ever done for you. All He wants you to do, listen, is to walk obediently for your sake, because He knows the tragedy of disobedience. And He wants you to walk uprightly before Him that He might be glorified and that others may see Him in your life. You can lay down the feelings of condemnation once and for all right now, no matter what your past is like. That's why we sing, there is power, power, wonder-working power in the blood of the Lamb. How can the sinless Son of the living God shed His blood and justify me, redeem me 2,000 years later? That's why we say it's that wonder-working power of the blood of Jesus Christ. You can lay that shroud of condemnation down right now by confession and repentance. And if you've never surrendered your life to Christ, by placing your trust in Him, asking Him for the forgiveness of your sin, receiving Jesus as your Savior, and accepting His forgiveness. If you are a believer and your past has haunted you for years and years and years, and you can't get it out of your system somehow, you can lay it down right now by faith. If you will simply believe, not your feelings, but the testimony of the Word of God. He says you've been washed, you've been cleansed, you've been justified. And God says of every single one of His children, listen to this, neither do I condemn thee. Go and walk uprightly before me. Condemnation is an awful kind of torment that you don't have to continue in if you'll take His word. Stop going with your feelings and take Him at His word.
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4: 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It's not uncommon for Christians to doubt their salvation. 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
3: If you have trusted Jesus Christ as your Savior, feeling lost is not from God. Feeling lost is not from the Holy Spirit. Feeling lost is not from Jesus Christ. That is the devil creating doubt in your mind and heart. When you have trusted Jesus Christ as your personal Savior, that's a one-time decision, and forever and ever, you are eternally secure in Christ. Naturally, Satan's going to try to create doubt. So here's what you do. You begin to read the Scriptures till you find some of those verses, say, for example, in Romans or John or whatever passage it may be. Paul makes it so simple when he says, "For by grace you've been saved through faith, that not of yourselves, not of works, lest any person should boast." So more than likely, when you say you're feeling lost, then that's a feeling you're having, not based on the Word of God. One of the responsibilities of the Holy Spirit is not only to convict you of sin, but to convict you of the awesome, eternal security that you have because you place your trust in Jesus. Sometimes we have to forget our feelings. You go back to the Word of God and ask this question, what does God say?
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8: 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I'm Jonathan McKee with Plugged In by Focus on the Family.
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22: 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In the spiritual realm, you can show mercy by pitying the lost. When Stephen was being stoned, for example, he pitied his wretched murderers, asking God to forgive them. Jesus did the same, and that should be our attitude as well. Prayer, too, is an act of mercy, as is preaching the gospel. 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This is John MacArthur, looking forward to bringing you more Portraits of Grace.
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2: If you're being honest, when was the last time you went too far? Too much anger, too many words, too little restraint? The answer is probably more recent than you'd like to admit. Today on Insight for Living, Chuck Swindoll connects a defining moment in the battle every one of us fights, the battle for self-control. The Jewish people had been given an unlimited license for revenge. What they did with it reveals something extraordinary about the Spirit of God at work in human hearts. Teaching from Esther chapter 9, Chuck titled today's message, "The Limitations of Retaliation."
14: In order for there to be some kind of stoppage of vengeance, self-control must be applied. One of my volumes that has helped me in the study of Esther writes this: "Though in the book of Esther the tables had been turned on those who would have killed the Jews had behind them all the theological conditioning provided by their scriptures. And their understanding of permission to avenge themselves would have been adjusted accordingly. Instead of having to endure slaughter without any means of self-defense, the new legislation permitted them to fight for one day against those who attacked them and to kill them. The fact that this surprising change in the circumstances had taken place was awe-inspiring. It pointed to a providential ordering of their affairs not to be taken lightly. To be sure, it was wonderful and a cause of rejoicing, but arrogance and presumption were ruled out, together with all bullying, self-assertive superiority, which in turn would call for God's condemnation and punishment." What he's saying in those words, what she is saying in those words, is in fact a representation of self-control. Built into the heart of those ancient Jews, though in Persia all those years, was a long-term restraint coming from the Torah, coming from Holy Scripture, that held them in check. Let me show you. Chapter 9. "In the 12th month, that is the month Adar, on the 13th day, when the king's command and edict were about to be executed, on the day when the enemies of the Jews hoped to gain the mastery over them, when the Gentiles hoped to gain mastery over the Jews, it was turned to the contrary, so that the Jews themselves gained the mastery over those who hated them." Get the picture? Obviously, by using it twice, he is referring to a switch in the gaining of mastery. To begin with, the Gentiles gained the mastery over the Jews and waited for the day they could attack. Tables turned, and we have rejoiced to see it happen in earlier chapters of Esther. Now the Jews have gained the mastery over those who would have hurt them and perhaps had already begun to do so. And they are told without limits, take advantage of this opportunity. Get even. Get back. Did they? Well, they certainly defended themselves. They certainly inflicted just punishment. And there is nothing in Scripture that stands against that. But I don't believe they did it out of control. I'll show you why. Verse 2. "The Jews assembled in their cities throughout all the provinces of King Ahasuerus to lay hands on those who sought their harm. Notice not all of them, but only those who sought their harm. And no one could stand before them, for the dread of them had fallen on all the peoples. Don't think for a moment that when the barbed wire is cut and the Allied troops come and the prisoners in the death camps are freed, that dread doesn't fall on the guards. And for just reason. Even all the princes of the provinces, the satraps, the governors, and those who were doing the king's business assisted the Jews because the dread of Mordecai had fallen on them. Indeed, Mordecai was great in the king's house, and his fame spread throughout all the provinces, for the man Mordecai became greater and greater. Verse 6, and in Susa, the capital, the Jews killed and destroyed 500 men. And then it names for us a number, 10 in fact. Verse 10, the 10 sons of Haman, the son of Hammedatha, the Jews' enemy, but they did not lay their hands on the plunder. Underline that. They had the freedom to kill women and children, but they didn't. Or if they did, it's not recorded once in this account. They had the freedom to take the spoil from the annihilation of these. They did not touch it. It says they never laid their hands on it. On that day, the number of those who were killed in Susa, the capital, was reported to the king. Look at his response. The king said to Queen Esther, the Jews have killed and destroyed 500 men and the 10 sons of Haman in Susa, the capital. What then have they done in the rest of the king's provinces? You would have expected him to say, that's enough, touch no one else. But he trusts her. He trusts them. Look at what he says. Now, what is your petition? What more can I do for you? It shall even be granted you, and what is your further request? It shall also be done. She says, if it please the king, let tomorrow also be granted to the Jews who are in Susa to do according to the edict of today. Don't limit it to one day, please. There are others that we must be defended against. Let Haman's 10 sons be hanged on the gallows in addition to my request for yet another day. So the king commanded that this should be done. An edict was issued in Susa. Haman's 10 sons were hanged. It was a public demonstration saying, no more of this will be allowed, that which these men stood for. The Jews who were in Susa assembled also on the 14th day of the month, Adar, and killed 300 men in Susa, but they didn't lay their hands on the plunder. And I read nothing of killing women and children. Now the rest of the Jews who were in the king's provinces assembled to defend their lives. Notice it's for the purpose of defense, as well as to rid themselves of enemies. Yes, there is a place for that. Yes, there is a place for dealing with enemies. Yes, there is a reason for national defense. And kill 75,000 of those who hated them. But again, it says, now for the third time, they did not lay their hands on the plunder. The temptation to go too far, to take material advantage of their enemy, was resisted. What's the point? They were free to strike back without reservation, certainly free to go the full distance in retaliation. But the Jews deliberately applied self-control. They refused to treat their enemies as they had the freedom to do. They held back. Instead of just gaining the mastery over the enemy, they gained the mastery over themselves. Before going any further, let me explain to you as best I can how the syndrome works. Find a blank piece of paper somewhere. Draw, or at least write, two columns. On the left, put the title, The Offender. On the right, put the title or the heading, The Offended. One is the original initiator, the other is the recipient. The offender on the left, the offended on the right. Let's complete the list on the left. First, I would put disapproval begins. Next, I would write under that same heading, the offender, disapproval intensifies and grows into hatred. Next, I would put hatred begins to be expressed. And this leads to extreme punishment becoming a way of life. Notice already the erosion. What begins as mild disapproval leads to hatred, which leads to a way of life, some kind of extreme punishment. It may come across as words said against another. It may be limited to letters that are ugly and character assassinating. It might be physical. It could be threatening. It could lead to physical violence, as certainly it does in cases around our society. Now, right in the middle of this list, you have listed all these other things. Put one day the tables are turned. For the offender, where disagreement has led to hatred, which has led to extreme punishment, which has led to a way of life for extreme punishment, then one day, or perhaps in a brief period of time, the tables are turned. Stay on that same list on the left there. The very first thing that occurs is fear of revenge from the offended. Next, an expectation of vengeance. And then last, if it runs its normal course and nothing stops it, full-scale acts of hatred and violence experienced. The person who was hurt gets back in full measure. As Webster says, there is revenge, which is another word for retaliation. Now let's go to the offended. It's almost as though you were to take these columns and reverse them. The offended on the right. First of all, an awareness of disapproval. An awareness of disapproval. Next, an inability to change the thinking of the angry person. This leads to the beginning of mistreatment, which leads in turn to the inability to defend oneself. There's a sense of helplessness as the person comes down on us. By the way, put in parenthesis, if you will, thoughts of retaliation intensify. Because you can't change it, because you can't defend, because you can't seem to hold it back, you then think, how can I someday get back? Now, as in the first list, this list now includes one day the tables are turned. One day the enormous cat becomes the mouse in your paws. One day the prisoner gets the gun. One day the victim has his or her moment. All right, we're still going on this list. Opportunity provided to get even. And then finally, if not held in check, there is the acting out of full-scale vengeance. Now, look at the lists. Compare the two. You have this alike in both of them. A growth of intensity. The other side, feeling of helplessness and defenselessness. It's exactly what happened to the Jews. In both cases, this changes. In a day, in a moment, in a period of time, the tables are turned. This is your moment. What is it that stops the syndrome? Self-control under the Spirit of God. And it is there we experience again what we battle with lust and anger and temper and gluttony and habits with drugs and alcohol. We yield to the temptation to go too far. Turn finally to Romans chapter 12, if you will, please. The Christian who is free today can be the most dangerous creature on earth. If you really get a hold of the grace of God and it goes to seed, wow, you must have self-control or you will bring havoc to the body of Christ. First, I want to suggest three things to remember. on the basis of Romans 12. And I'm addressing believers in Jesus Christ. Number one, remember, you are to be different from the world. Romans 12, 1 and 2. Remember, you are to be different from the world. Verses 1 and 2. I urge you, therefore, brethren, by the mercies of God, to present your bodies a living and holy sacrifice, acceptable to God, which is your spiritual service of worship. And do not be conformed to this world. Put in parenthesis, don't be conformed to the world. Don't take your cues from what they would do. The world invariably will retaliate. Except for a few rare exceptions, thanks to Douglas MacArthur types, the world will get its pound of flesh. I learned that years ago. Drove a little white Volkswagen. We had two children back then. I was trying to get out of the car in a close parking space. Scout's honor. I opened the door, had one child in my arm, and was trying to drag, well, not drag, but help the other child out of the car, and my door bumped the car next to me. I did not chip the paint. There was a slight little ding. I frowned. I looked around, hoping to say, I'm sorry. I apologize. Didn't see anybody. Closed the door, locked my car, took my children, walked inside this discount store, and encountered the owner of that vehicle, who had been on his way out the door and stood watching what I had done. Well, you would have thought I wrecked his car. And I stood inside the store knowing my turn was coming. And he got into his car, but before he sat down, he took his door and went bang, bang, bang. Now, you know, here's my little Volkswagen sitting there with three major dings. Why? Because the world retaliates, doesn't forgive. It doesn't say, I understand, I've done what you've done a dozen times myself. It gets back in like measure and preferably in greater measure. Remember, you're different. Don't be conformed. Verses 3, 4, and 5. Remember, you are a member of the same family. Verse 3. Through the grace given to me, I say to every man among you not to think more highly of himself than he ought to think. You're not in charge. As my daughter said the other day, who died, Dad, and put you in charge of the world? It was a great question. No one has died and put you in charge. This isn't the family of Jones. This isn't the family of Smith. This isn't the family of Johnson. This isn't the family of Swindoll. This is the family of God. Don't think of yourself as ruler and Lord. Remember, you're a member of the same family. And just as we have many members in one body, all members do not have the same function. So we who are many are one body in Christ. That's the family owner. And individually, we're members one of another. Remember, you're members of the same family. Parenthesis, don't try to take charge. You can't handle it. You'll get out of control. There are some exceptions when a church leadership must take charge and bring discipline. Discipline measures on members. It's the most tragic part of the pastor's experience, but it must occur on occasion. But that's not what I have in mind here. I have in mind personal vendettas, personal retaliation, personal revenge. Don't try to take charge. And finally, verses 17 to 21, remember the Lord is your defender. The Lord is your defender. Listen to these words. Never pay back evil for evil to anyone. Respect what is right in the sight of all men. If possible, so far as it depends on you, I love this verse, there's reasonableness in it. If possible, so far as it depends on you, be at peace with all men. Verse 21, do not overcome evil by evil, but overcome evil with good. Parenthesis, don't carry out your own revenge. If I could get on my knees to make it more effective, I would. Please, lay down your arms. Take all of the bullets out of the weapon. I've never met a human being who was an adult who didn't have somebody they could blame for something. We're all, in that sense, victims of abuse. We're all, in that sense, victims of mistreatment. Victims of wrong words, victims of misunderstanding. Don't carry out your own revenge. Remember, the Lord is your defender. Remember, we are all members of the same family. And remember, we are different from the world. I have no idea for whom this message was meant. I don't plan the chapters in the Bible, I just preach them. But it seemed to stand out in my mind that there was something to say to all of us about the importance of resting our case, letting God be God, letting Him deal beautifully and masterfully with those who would gain the mastery over us. I'd like to ask you to bow with me for a moment of prayer. Father, thank you for reproof that comes from divine scripture. Thank you for relevance in the declaration of the Word of God. May these words fall on receptive ears, and Lord, may we do something about them. May we obey them. May we be models of self-control. In the name of Jesus Christ. Amen.
2: This is Insight for Living. 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That's the fruit of self-control, gaining mastery over yourself rather than over your enemy. To dig deeper into this remarkable account, Insight for Living has prepared a special bundle of resources for the Esther series, which concludes in just a few more days. This bundle includes the Searching the Scriptures Bible Study Workbook, Chuck's full-length biography of Esther, and the complete collection of 12 sermons on CD. 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In just a moment, I'll describe a brand new booklet Chuck's written about the power of the cross. We published it just in time to coincide with the teaching series that begins on the 10th of June. The cross not only represents our salvation in Christ, but a constant source of power that we can deploy every single day. Chuck?
14: My mother was a wise woman, relentless too. From the time I was old enough to string sentences together, she was pressing scripture into me. Memorize this, learn that. Hide it in your heart. Honestly, when you're young and restless and there are a thousand other things competing for your attention, a mother's insistence on scripture memory can feel, well, a little annoying. But oh, how wise she was. Because here I am, decades later, with eyes that don't cooperate the way they used to. The pages of my beloved Bible, dog-eared, marked up, worn soft from a lifetime of handling, are nearly impossible for me to read now. But those promises, they come to my lips like sweet honey, spontaneously, effortlessly, right when I need them most. A friend told me recently that my body may be past 90, but my mind still responds like a 40-year-old. I'm not sure that's entirely accurate, but I'll take it. And I'll tell you why it's true, to whatever extent it is. It's because God's Word is hidden in my heart, deeply, permanently. And nothing, not age, not failing eyesight, not the relentless march of time, can reach in and take it out. The grass withers, the flowers fade, but the Word of God abides forever. I believe that today, more than I've ever believed it in my life, and that's precisely why I refuse to grow weary in well-doing. We have something the world is desperately searching for. Hope, real hope, not optimism not positive thinking. The timeless, unshakable hope of the cross we proclaim. As June 30th approaches, don't wait. Your gift plants the seed of God's word in fertile soil all over this world. What are you waiting for? Let's tell them together, because there is indeed hope.
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10: With SRN News, I'm Jason Walker. President Trump says he will nominate Todd Blanche to serve as Attorney General, tapping his former personal attorney who has pursued the president's agenda while leading the Justice Department in an acting role. President Trump does acknowledge criticizing Israeli Prime Minister Benjamin Netanyahu as, quote, crazy, in a phone call that involves some very rough language. The president admits he was perturbed that Israel's fighting with Hezbollah in Lebanon was holding back the peace talks in Iran. On Capitol Hill, the Senate moving forward with legislation to fund immigration enforcement agencies. That Senate vote was 53-46 Wednesday to begin debate on the $70 billion measure to fund ICE and the Border Patrol. This is SRN News.
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0: examines the intimacy between the Good Shepherd and his flock. Let's open our Bibles to chapter 10 in the Gospel of John.
1: Don't be put off by the idea of eternal life. I have conversations, I've told you this before, about eternal life, how the idea of eternity is a scary thought in many ways. But actually, I've been thinking about it some more, and I realize, and maybe it's taken me time to understand this, but we think wrongly when we think about eternity just as an extension of the duration of life, an extension of life's duration. So it goes on and on and on and on and on. But no, because eternal life is not something that is first of all out there. It is first of all something that is present here, today, the reality of it, brought into a new dimension. If you like, it is an intensification of the experience of life, an intensification of the experience of life. You remember when you fell in love? You're like, whoa, time stopped. You remember when you were in the Alps of Switzerland, if you had the privilege, or you were in the Rockies, or you were in the Grand Canyon, whatever it was, and you stood there in a moment of rapture, and you suddenly said to yourself, you know what, I think I've been standing here for 5 minutes, and I haven't even noticed it. They come offering all kinds of stories. They'll steal from you. They'll destroy you. All the false gods of the false teachers are self-depleting idols. Jesus, life. Life as you can scarcely imagine it. I am the door. He who enters by me will be saved. Discover abundant life. I also remembered this morning something that I had written in one of my little blight books. 2009, I was speaking at Mount Hermon, the conference center in Northern California, and I must have been talking along these lines because a lady came up to me and she said, I want to tell you a true story. A friend of mine was suffering through brain cancer and its treatments. His relationship with Jesus was such that the nurse on duty wrote in his chart as a critical comment, inappropriately joyful. And the lady said, since then, it's become one of my goals. You prepared to be thought crazy because you've got such a grin on your face in the midst of sadness and pain and persecution and disappointment? Well, we must move on. I am the door, one door, verses 11 to 13, one shepherd. I am the good shepherd. Interestingly, here the word that is translated, there are a number of words for good in Greek. One is agathos, from which we get the idea of moral rectitude or intrinsic goodness. So for example, a restorative injection may be administered by a nurse or a doctor, and the contents of the injection are intrinsically good. But they may not give you something that is good in a particularly nice, kind, or attractive way. The word for nice, kind, and attractive is the word which is used here. It is the word kalos, kalos. And Jesus says, I am the good shepherd. I am the good shepherd. I am the attractive shepherd. I am the shepherd whose attraction does not lie in the fact that I am 6'5" tall and can throw passes like Mahomes did last Sunday. In fact, there is nothing about me that would mark me out from the crowd. No, the thing that makes Jesus attractive is that he is the servant of God. What is he like? He does not cry aloud. He doesn't lift up his voice. He doesn't make it heard in the street. In short order, he doesn't draw attention to himself. And a bruised reed he will not break, and a smoking flax he won't quench. Why? Because he's the good shepherd. It's possible to be morally upright in a repulsive fashion. Schaeffer on one occasion wrote, "Biblical orthodoxy without compassion is surely the ugliest thing in the world." I am the good shepherd. He lays down his life for the sheep. The main things are the plain things. You know that. So here is a main and a plain thing. Verse 11, he lays down his life for the sheep. That's in the third person. Verse 14, I lay down my life for the sheep. That's in the first person. Verse 17, again, I lay down my life. Verse 17. In direct contrast to the hired hand to whom we're introduced in verse 12, because the hired hand doesn't do this. The hired hand is not actually a shepherd. There's no intrinsic relationship between the sheep and the shepherd. This guy just has a job. He flees for his life when the wolf comes, and as a result of that, the sheep scatter. Notice what it says there in verse 12. He cares nothing for the sheep. He cares nothing for the sheep. It's actually verse 13, I'm sorry. He flees because he is the hired hand and cares nothing for the sheep. In other words, it's a job. It's a responsibility. And as far as that hireling is concerned, it shouldn't involve the loss of life, and certainly not the loss of his life. But this shepherd lays down his life. Surely the death of a shepherd in those days was a rare occurrence. And probably if it happened, it came about as a result of an accident. And as a result of the accident and the shepherd being destroyed, the sheep would then be endangered. But Jesus lays down his life voluntarily. Verse 18, no one takes it from me. I lay it down of my own accord. Jesus lays down his life. It is planned. I have received this charge from my Father. This takes us into the realm of eternity, into the great mystery of it. For this reason, he says, the Father loves me. For this reason, the Father loves me. Verse 17. It doesn't mean that the Father withholds his love from Jesus until he agrees to give up his life on the cross. No, the Father and the Son's love for one another in the Trinity is antecedent to all these things. The Father's love for the Son is not contingent upon Christ loving us. That is not what he's saying. What he's actually making clear is that when the Father uttered the words at Jesus' baptism, remember, "This is my Son whom I love, with him I am well pleased." What God said of his Son at his baptism is actually exemplified in the cross. And I think it's Sinclair I've heard saying, when the Father looks upon his Son on Calvary, taking up the words of the hymn writer, the Father says of the Son, "My Jesus, I love thee. I know thou art mine. If ever I love thee, my Jesus, is now." And in this shepherd-sheep relationship, the intimacy is so unbelievably tight that it is described in verse 15 in terms of the intimacy between the Father who knows me, says Jesus, and I who know the Father. That is the intimacy that you enjoy as grounded in Christ. And when we studied in chapter 6, I remember we quoted from John 17 in terms of these things. This is Jesus speaking to his Father. "Father, glorify me in your presence with the glory that I had with you before the world existed. I have manifested your name to the people whom you gave me out of the world. Yours they were, and you gave them to me, and they've kept your word. Now they know that everything that you have given me is from you, for I have given them the words that you gave me, and they have received them and have come to know in truth that I came from you, and they have believed that you sent me. I'm praying for them. I'm not praying for the world, but for those whom you have given me, for they are yours. All mine are yours, and yours are mine, and I am glorified in them." Back to verse 14. "I am the good shepherd. I know my own, and my own know me." Do you know Jesus? Not asking, do you go to church? Not asking if you're religious. Not asking if you've been baptized. Not asking if your great-grandfather was an Orthodox minister. The text is saying, I know my sheep, says Jesus, and my sheep know me. In other words, Christ's knowledge of his sheep is not a knowledge of a generalized mass of humanity. We saw that last time. He calls them by name. The shepherd knows his sheep. He knows you not as part of a big, vast company of the church in North America or the church throughout the world, but he knows you as you. That's what he's saying. They know me, and I know them. You think about it again in terms of the woman in Samaria. I've often wondered, and I've preached this, and I'm not sure I ever got it right, but in John chapter 4, where you have the movement of Jesus, and it says there, he had to pass through Samaria. And I remember thinking to myself, I wonder if that's a geographical statement or a theological statement. I've now decided it is both, that he had to pass through Samaria. Why did he have to pass through Samaria? Because one of his sheep was sitting by the well. Oh, you say, but she wasn't his sheep yet. Oh, yes, she was. Chosen from before the foundation of the world. He was just about to make plain to her what was known by him and the Father and the Spirit throughout all of eternity. You got the very same thing with Zacchaeus, the wee man up the tree, to get a look in, despised by the general public because of his dirty business with the Roman authorities and so on. Jesus says, hey, Zacchaeus, come down. I must stay at your house today. I must stay at your house today. Why? You're one of my sheep. You see, our privilege as Christians is to persuade men and women of the immensity of the love of God for sinners. That he is the seeking God. Jesus, my Savior, to Bethlehem came, born in a manger from sorrow and shame. Oh, it was wonderful. Blessed be his name. Seeking for me. For me. He wasn't seeking for humanity. He was seeking for you. That's the whole point of the parable that he told. There were 99 that were all safe, but one was not safe. What does the shepherd do? The hireling says, forget it. 99 is pretty good percentage. The shepherd says, no, I go. There were 99 that safely lay in the shelter of the fold, but one was out from the sheep away, lost in the whatever that is. And the amazing verse, but none of the ransomed ever knew how deep were the waters crossed, nor how dark was the night that the Lord passed through ere he found his sheep that was lost. He's the shepherd. He's the door. And finally, there is one flock. Notice verse 16. And I have other sheep that are not of this fold. Of this fold. And again, I want to point out to you that he doesn't say, I will have other sheep. I have other sheep that are not of this fold. They already belong to him, even though they have not been brought to him. We say, can such a thing be? Or well, remember, Luke tells us the very same thing, describing the arrival of the preaching crew into Corinth. And God's word to them was, I have much people in this city. I have much people in this city. Go and tell them. In light of this, is this a strange thought? I just had it in the last 24 hours, in light of what we're saying here. When the thief on the cross turned to Jesus and said, Lord, remember me when you come into your kingdom. Isn't it fair to say that Jesus said, I've just been waiting for you to say that? He wasn't caught by surprise, because from eternity, the shepherd has set his gaze upon the sheep. And there's not a Jewish church and a Gentile church. Says Jesus, some of you will come out of your background. Others will come as the message goes out to the world. And the distinguishing feature will all be the same, that they will listen to the voice of the shepherd. One flock that listens to the shepherd's voice. There's nothing uncertain about it, he says, because I have the power to lay my life down and I have the power to bring it up again. In other words, it is a story of victory. It is a story of intimacy. And it is a story of ultimate security. For the sheep are those who are saved from the wolf. You see, when we go out with our friends and neighbors, the fact is that men and women by nature are unaware of the danger in which they find themselves. They don't know that they're in a dangerous position. They don't believe that God made them for himself. They have not come to understand that God loves them in Jesus and seeks them. They have none of that at all. And therefore, we have to both warn of the danger it is appointed unto man once to die, and after this comes judgment. Otherwise, our friends just wander around like sheep without a shepherd. They're scattered here, they're scattered there. They're mocked by death. The ultimate insecurity that is there. And I read detective books on murder mysteries. I don't know if I should, but I do. And here's, finished a book just a couple of days ago, and one of the characters in the book, the detective, is talking to his daughter, and he says the hardest thing to come to terms with is the regret. I mean, life is an opportunity, the chance to do something that maybe won't mean much in the grand scheme of things, but will have significance in our own little universe. You waste your life on things that don't even matter. You want things you can't have. You dream of stuff that can never be. And all the time, your life is slipping away through your fingers like so many finite grains of sand squandered on nothing. And Jesus stands forward and he says, I am the door. Enter by me. Salvation, abundant life. I am the shepherd. I am the kind one. I am the attractive one. And my sheep hear my voice and they follow me. You see, religious observance will never deal with the insecurities that we feel. I remember as a child, when I was 15, that's still a child, despite what 15-year-olds think. I remember the feeling of standing at the radiators in Ilkley Grammar School, having moved from Scotland, and not knowing a single soul in the school, and dreading that first gap in between the first two lessons and the next two. And just standing against the radiator and thinking, I don't have a place to stand. I don't know if I belong here. In a very childish way, I understand. That was soon gathered up in the expressions of friendship. But don't you realize that people that we meet every day are essentially standing beside their radiator, their lamp box, their mailbox, their desk, insecure, unsure of love. And to us, since there's going to be one flock, Revelation 7 is entrusted the ministry of reconciliation. You see, our security this morning, as believers, those who believe, our security doesn't lie, and didn't lie, incidentally, for the sheep, in the walls of the fold's enclosure. That's not where the sheep's security lay, not in the walls of the enclosure of the fold, but in their proximity to the shepherd. That's the security. Lo, I am with you always, even to the end of the age. That sounds pretty secure. And though you walk through the valley of the shadow of death, I will be with you. That sounds secure. Therefore, the believers' security doesn't lie in the strength of our faith, but in the indestructibility of the one in whom we have placed our faith. I wonder, is that your story? It may be your story. because Jesus comes to seek. Living for Jesus may be difficult, may be disappointing, may at times be dangerous. Oftentimes, it will be delightful. But I guarantee you one thing, it will never be dull. God forgive us for going out into the world and suggesting for even a nanosecond that life with Jesus is anything other than the finest adventure we could ever have, with an unbelievable celebration at the end. I don't know. I can't tell why he whom angels worship should do these things. I can't tell how he will win the nations. But we do know this. One door, one shepherd, one flock.
0: 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And today we're recommending a book called Come You Weary, Enjoy Christ's Comfort. It's a book that warmly invites you to draw near to Jesus and let go of your worries and your burdens. Come to him and find rest for your soul. This little 60-page booklet points to the many affirmations found in Scripture that remind us that no matter our circumstances, Jesus is waiting with open arms. All we have to do to find peace is turn to him. In fact, Jesus doesn't even qualify his invitation. He simply says, come. You don't have to clean yourself up. You don't have to have your life or your faith all figured out. You don't have to prepare. Just come. 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
1: Father, thank you. Thank you that your word is so satisfying. We can never really plumb its depths. We could go back through this passage and do better. We could go back through the passage and glean more. But we pray that what is of yourself, you will write in our hearts. You will make it increasingly precious to us, the wonder of your shepherdology, the wonder of your care, and that we might, in intimacy with you, rejoice in the security that is ours, because not of how well we are doing, but because of who you are and because of what you, Lord Jesus, have done. Write it in our hearts, we pray, for Christ's sake. Amen.
0: I'm Bob Lapine. We're glad you've studied God's Word with us today. Jesus performed multiple signs and miracles that authenticated his identity, his purpose, and his power. Many were convinced, but the religious leaders of his day only became angrier and more frustrated. What about you? Do you believe? Tomorrow we'll review the evidence. 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
4: 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I'm Jonathan McKee with Plugged In by Focus on the Family.
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14: There never can be much panic set in when you know God is still on the throne. It may have looked to Isaiah as if the whole thing was falling apart, but Adonai is a title meaning the sovereign one. The human king was dead. But history doesn't depend on human kings, but on the absolute monarchy, the supreme Lord Adonai, God himself.
6: Welcome to Grace to You with John MacArthur on 590 AM The Word. It may sound foreign to nearly everything you've been taught, but God wants you, in fact, He expects you to thoroughly enjoy Him. But there's a problem. Before you can enjoy God, you need to know Him intimately and accurately. The question, how well do you really know God? When you think of Him, what comes to mind? A wise old grandfather? A stern schoolmaster? A far-off ruler who doesn't know much or care much about his subjects? We'll help bring your thoughts about God into clear focus as John MacArthur continues his compelling study here on Grace to You, titled Enjoying God. And now with a lesson, here's John.
14: Certainly it's apparent to you, if you're a Christian, as it is to me, that we live in a profane, godless, secularized, and for the most part, atheistic culture. Even our religion is a kind of atheism, for it attempts to erase the true God and substitute in His place a God who makes men comfortable. And whenever I read that 50 million people in America are supposed to be born again, and I see in comparison with that statistic the constant, ever-increasing secularization of our society, I find that the two don't go together very well. We're supposed to be a Christian nation. It's even popular to be born again. Yet the impact of Christianity on our country seems to be weak, seems to be shallow, it seems to be superficial, it seems to be saccharine. Being a Christian may be in, but it doesn't seem to be having much of an impact. We are caught up in a kind of self-indulgence and self-centeredness that even views God only in terms of what He can do for us. God becomes sort of a utilitarian genie. You rub your little theological lamp, He pops out and says, three wishes. People are preoccupied with relational things. A person who criticizes the teaching of the Word of God by saying, well, it's too strong, it alienates people, is really saying we want a God who makes us comfortable. And I guess what I really see in Christianity as I look at it across our country is the absence of a theology. It just seems to me that there isn't one. There's a lot of talk about God and Jesus and the Holy Spirit, but in terms of a substantive definition of the Trinity and an understanding of theology, it just really isn't there. We're really big on relationships, and we certainly don't really understand the source of all of them, God Himself. And I guess if there's one element of theology that we really don't understand, it is the theology of God, theology proper, it's called. We don't understand God, God's nature. The fundamental fact of our faith is God. And the fundamental fact about God is that God is holy. God is awful, if you want to use that sense. God is majestic. God is fearful. He is mighty. He is awesome. He is transcendent. In fact, in Exodus 15:11, it says He is glorious in holiness. The beauty of the Lord is the beauty of holiness. I don't think we understand the holiness of God. Now, I would also want to add that I don't think we can understand fully the holiness of God, but I think we can understand it a lot better than we do. And I want to share with you some things that the Spirit of God has just been running through my heart for the last couple of weeks about the holiness of God. I confess at the very beginning that I don't really understand the fullness of His holiness, but I'm sure working at it. The central thing I want you to see about God is that He is holy. And that weighs very heavily on our hearts, if we understand it. In order to help us focus on that, I want you to take your Bible and turn to the 6th chapter of Isaiah. Isaiah chapter 6. And I want us to examine the first part of the chapter, and I want us to see the holiness of God. as Isaiah relates it to us here. Just a little background. Isaiah was a prophet. He prophesied during the reign of four kings, a time of great crisis, a time of great chaos, a time of moral decadence, a time when God's people were turning their backs on him. These were unstable times, difficult times, and he had a very strategic ministry. In the midst of these days of Isaiah, there came along a king in Judah who, compared to the others, was a man of some influence, some goodness, some excellence. His name was Uzziah. He is mentioned in verse 1. Uzziah reigned for a long time, 52 years. And he was generally a successful king and brought benefits to his people. In fact, he subdued most of the hereditary enemies of Judah and brought them some time of peace. He was able to turn Jerusalem into a fortified city, well equipped with arms for its own defense, and he gave the people a great sense of security. According to 2 Chronicles chapter 26, he developed agriculture and he developed commerce for the nation until it became extremely prosperous. The sad story of Uzziah is that in the end, pride lifted up his heart. He looked at all the things he'd done, given them a time of peace from their enemies, fortified Jerusalem, brought security, developed agriculture and commerce. He was filled with pride, and God gave him terminal leprosy. Now, in spite of how he ended up, his time of reigning in Judah provided a season of peace from all of the chaos. And when he died, apparently there was a certain feeling of panic that began to set in. What are we going to do now? Uzziah has died. They became fearful. I believe that the fear was probably greatest in the heart of the God-fearing Jews, who through all these years had maintained a true devotion to God. Because they knew that through the time of Uzziah, there was an ever-increasing moral decadence. There was an ever-ascending disobedience. There was a defiant kind of idolatry. And it was almost as if, as long as Uzziah was around, he sort of preserved the whole thing from coming apart at the seams. And in chapters 2 through 5 of Isaiah, Isaiah chronicles some of the terrible sins of the people of God. But in the midst of their sinning, they were so secure because of Uzziah that they just kind of went on with it all. But then he died, and they panicked. They were afraid. There were some events that made them afraid. 5 years before Uzziah died, Tiglath-Pileser, the ambitious warrior king of Assyria, suddenly appeared on the horizon in the Near East. And he had a grand design to conquer all the kingdoms between the Euphrates and the Nile and to establish in their place the great Assyrian Empire. Naturally, all of the target nations, the nations that were imperiled by his designs, began to seethe with apprehension, and revolts broke out. They began to form alliances against Assyria. They began to plot political intrigues and sabotage and rebellion. The kingdoms of Samaria and Judah were tottering on the brink of doom, not only because of Tiglath-Pileser, but because of the spiritual moral rot that was internal. Instead of turning to God as Isaiah had told them to do, the people were caught up in a frenzy of self-indulgence and dissipation and moral decadence. That's how it was when Uzziah died. The leader was dead. Among all of the God-fearing Jews who may have sought the face of God was the prophet himself, Isaiah. And he goes to the temple in chapter 6. Let's pick it up there. The king is dead, and Isaiah goes to the temple. In the year that King Uzziah died, I saw also the Lord sitting upon a throne, high and lifted up, and his robe filled the temple. Now stop right there. I saw the Lord, he says. I saw the Lord. Incredible statement. Think about the situation. You'll notice the word Lord there. Whenever you see in the Old Testament Lord with an uppercase L and lowercase letters, it's reflective of the Hebrew word Adonai. When you see it, for example, down in verse 3, where all the letters are uppercase or capital, it is reflective of the word Yahweh. Yahweh has reference to God's essential nature. Adonai has reference to his sovereignty. Now, with that in mind, you'll understand verse 1. In the year that we lost our human king, I saw the real king. There never can be much panic set in when you know God is still on the throne. It may have looked to Isaiah as if the whole thing was falling apart. But Adonai is a title meaning the sovereign one. The human king was dead, but history doesn't depend on human kings, but on the absolute monarchy, the supreme Lord Adonai, God himself. His kingship is infinitely superior to that of Uzziah or anyone else. And so God, in the midst of the crisis, to let Isaiah and his people know that all is not lost, makes a personal appearance. And Isaiah sees him. And he sees him sitting upon a throne. Isn't it great to know that God hadn't abdicated? That when the whole world falls apart and everything seems to be going to pieces, God's still there on the throne. Exalted, it says, high and lifted up, and his robe filled the temple. And this, of course, is a picture of his majesty and his exaltation, his glory and his power. And by the way, make a little note in the margin of that verse, write down John 12:41. Because in John 12:41, the writer tells us that this was Christ, really a pre-incarnate Christophany, an appearance of Christ. Now look at verse 2. As Isaiah sees this vision, it says, and above it, that is above the throne, stood the seraphim. Each one had 6 wings. With 2 he covered his face, with 2 he covered his feet, and with 2 he did fly. Now, what is a seraphim? Or what are seraphim, since it's plural? Apparently, they are a certain group of angels whose personal calling and design by God was to attend to God's holiness. They are fiery guardians of the holiness of God. Now, why do they have 3 sets of wings? Well, have you ever noticed that when God makes anything, he makes it to do what he expects it to do? He makes it functional. And if they had 6 wings, it wasn't just that God got carried away with the idea of making wings. There was something very purposeful in that. Notice it says that with 2 at the end of the verse, he did fly. Apparently, these marvelous, incredible, supernatural, eternal creatures had the capacity to hover like some kind of a celestial helicopter around the throne of God, which was high and lifted up. And upon some occasions, as indicated in verse 6, would do the bidding of God as the one who flew with the live coal. But they hovered around the throne of God. Amazing. And then it says, they had 2 more wings with which they covered their feet. Why? There are several possibilities. Some say that was a sign of humility, of lowliness, of humble service. There may be that thought, but that might be stretching the point of the angelic role. Perhaps it's better to see it this way. Do you remember that Moses was up on a normal, plain old dirt hill one day? Probably a hill he'd walked many times. But he turned around and he saw a burning bush. And a voice came out of the bush and said, "Do what? Take off your shoes. Take off your shoes, Moses. Why? For you're standing on what? Holy ground." Now, your reaction to that might have been, "Huh? I've been here a lot. Same old stuff." But whenever the divine presence appears, everything is immediately sanctified. This was holy ground, not for any virtue in and of itself, but because God was there and His pervasive presence sanctified the earth under His feet. There may be a sense in which whatever kind of ground there is in glory, whatever kind of place angels land, is a place so sacred that they cover their feet for its holy ground. Then it says, they had two wings with which to cover their face. That's a little easier to understand. If they hover around the throne of God, they are exposed there to His full glory. You remember in Exodus 33, Moses said so brashly to God, God says to him, "You're going to be my man, go lead my people," and Moses says, "I'm not going to do it alone. Who's going to go with me?" And God says, "My presence will go with you. I'll go with you." And Moses said, "That's a nice promise, God, but I'd like some proof. I mean, I appreciate you saying that, but would you just prove it by showing me your glory?" And God gives him a very good answer. He says, "No man can see my glory and what? Live." No creature could withstand the sight of the blazing fullness of the glory of God. God promises proximity, but never full revelation. So God says to Moses, "I'll tell you what. I'll tuck you in the cleft of a rock. And I'll let my," and the Hebrew means my hindquarters, my back parts. I like to think of it as afterglow. You can't see the whole deal, but I'll let you see my afterglow. I think maybe that's why the angels covered their face. I don't think they could have existed in the full effulgence of the glory of the holiness of God. Incredible creatures. But the most incredible thing about them is not what they look like, it's what they said. It's what they cried. Verse 3. "And one cried unto another." They had an antiphonal thing going. Back and forth. And they said, "Holy, holy, holy is the Lord of hosts. The whole earth is full of His glory." Now, can you imagine angels just flying around forever saying that? No, you can't, because you don't understand the worthiness nor the holiness of God, and neither do I. But that's what seraphim do. Holy, holy, holy, the whole earth is full of your glory. Why holy, holy, holy? You say, "Well, that's because that's the way the song is written." No, no, no. The song came later. Why holy, holy, holy? Somebody says it's the Trinity, one for each member. Certainly the Trinity is thrice holy. But the Jews had a figure of speech, a device they used. When they wanted to emphasize something, they had many literary devices they could use, but one of them they commonly used was repetition. And that can be illustrated many, many places in the Bible. Very frequently, before Jesus would say some very important truth, he would say two words. What were they? Verily, verily. Why didn't he just say verily? Or truly, truly. You know what that word is? Amen, amen. Amen, amen. Now you say, now wait a minute. You're supposed to wait till the end to say that. That's right. In fact, in the Hebrew congregation, the rabbi stood up and the rabbi would teach and the people in response would endorse his teaching by saying, amen, amen. Jesus did not wait for such endorsement. He started out by saying, amen, amen first. And then he spoke because he didn't need any humans to validate what he said. But when he said it twice, he was affirming by repetition the significance of what he was to say. Emphasis is the issue. And when the Bible says holy, holy, holy, what it's trying to do is emphasize the holiness of God. We don't even know that God is holy, let alone holy, holy, holy. By the way, do you know that that is the only attribute of God in all of the scripture that is spoken of in repetition three times? Never does the Bible say God is love, love, love. Never does it say God is light, light, light. Truth, truth, truth. Mercy, mercy, mercy. Wrath, wrath, wrath. But it says he's holy, holy, holy. This is an absolute priority, people.
13: 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And be back tomorrow as we continue John MacArthur's study called Enjoying God, showing you how to cultivate a vibrant relationship with your Heavenly Father. 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
7: I remember a season where I hadn't been sleeping because my baby was awake all night.
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7: And I read the verse in Isaiah that says, "Come to me, you who are weary and heavy laden, and I will give you rest."
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7: And I realized that not only was I physically tired, I was spiritually and emotionally tired. 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
13: With SRN News, I'm Jason Walker. The 9/11 Memorial and Museum launching a $75 million fundraising campaign. The nonprofit wants to educate the millions of young Americans who simply don't remember the attacks. SpaceX plans to raise $75 billion when it goes public this month, setting the stage for the largest ever stock market debut, and very well could make Elon Musk the world's first trillionaire. Republicans have won a partisan redistricting battle for Congress. The GOP could gain about 10 House seats in the midterms if the new voting districts perform as intended. Authorities say a man held 10 people hostage in a California office building before the FBI shot and killed him. Standoff lasted more than 15 hours. This is SRN News.
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16: When you become a Christian, you gain eternal life with the Father in heaven. 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
17: And thank you for joining us today. We are studying the third person of the Trinity. We're talking about the Holy Spirit. You know, I have talked to hundreds of people throughout my life about the faith and knowing Christ. And one of the most sticky wickets for so many people is this whole doctrine of the Holy Spirit. I remember speaking to a young man who came out of another religion, and he actually said to me, "I could accept everything you believe except one thing. I can't accept the Holy Spirit." Well, you can't be a Christian and not accept the Holy Spirit, because the Holy Spirit is necessary for your birth into Christendom. You've probably heard it said people are born again. That's true. You're born once physically, but you have to be born again spiritually. And the way you get born again spiritually is through the contribution of

0: Word of God and the Spirit of God. You need both of them to become a Christian. And we're going to talk about that today as we open our Bibles together to the third chapter of the Gospel of John. Don't forget, friends, this is the month for you to get your copy of the book, The Holy Spirit You May Not Know. This 250-page book has just been completed. We got it done just in time for the series so that we could offer it to you as our way of saying thank you for your continued encouragement and support for Turning Point. When you send your gift to Turning Point during the month of June, all you have to do is say, send me the book on the Holy Spirit, and it will be on its way. It's a hardback book. You will add it gladly to the other two volumes in this series, which is The God You May Not Know and The Jesus You May Not Know. And now you'll have the Trinity set, and you'll be ready to answer questions people may ask you going forward and to do research yourself. We're so grateful for the opportunity to make these resources available, but we can't make them available if you don't do your part. So thank you for your investment, and thank you for your prayers. Thank you for being a part of what we're doing around the world through Turning Point. Here's part one of Born of the Spirit. Birthdays have a way of sneaking up on us. I hate to say that because it's so true. But none are quite like the birthday that happened at 3 o'clock in the morning in a McDonald's parking lot. On August 11th, 2025, Alice and Kevin Rotunda were racing to the hospital in Kalamazoo when their fourth child decided she was not waiting for a doctor. Alice had been sent home the day before and told it was not time yet, but that night contractions kicked into overdrive. Kevin pressed the accelerator and hit close to 100 miles an hour on an empty Michigan highway, but halfway there, Alice knew the baby was coming now. They pulled into a McDonald's in the small town of Schoolcraft. No epidural, no nurse, no sterile delivery room, just a minivan, a cell phone, and a husband who usually faints at the sight of blood. Alice cried out, "You need to catch her right now." What a night that was for that little family. The birth of a child. At 2:57 in the morning, Matilda entered the world healthy, crying, and instantly unforgettable. One of the most ordinary places imaginable had become the stage for one of life's greatest miracles. Birthdays remind us that life has a starting point. You may not remember your first one, the day you were born, but you know what happened. In the same way, Jesus said, we all need a second birthday. He called it being born of the Spirit, or being born again. It's the logical place to begin any discussion of the Holy Spirit. That is the first time we have any knowledge of the Spirit's working in our hearts. Before we talk about being filled with the Spirit, or walking in the Spirit, or the baptism of the Spirit, it only makes sense to talk about being born of the Spirit. After all, you have to be born before you can walk, before you can talk or feed yourself. Our Lord himself introduces the subject in the first 8 verses of the 3rd chapter of the Gospel according to John. Under the cover of darkness, Jesus was having a conversation with one of Israel's foremost teachers, a Pharisee named Nicodemus. Most likely, Nicodemus came at night because he didn't want to be observed speaking to this young rabbi from Nazareth. And yet there was something about him that drew this Jewish leader, something about his words that touched Nicodemus' heart. I imagine this teacher to have been middle-aged to older when this conversation took place. I can close my eyes and see him stroking his beard in great perplexity. He had come to discuss the points of theology. But all Jesus seemed to want to talk about was birthdays. In John 3:1-8, we read, there was a man of the Pharisees named Nicodemus, a ruler of the Jews. This man came to Jesus by night and said to him, Rabbi, we know that you are a teacher come from God, for no one can do these signs that you do unless God is with him. Jesus answered and said to him, most assuredly, I say to you, unless one is born again, he cannot see the kingdom of God. Nicodemus said to him, how can a man be born when he's old? Can he enter a second time into his mother's womb and be born? And Jesus answered, most assuredly, I say to you, Nicodemus, unless one is born of water and of the Spirit, he cannot enter the kingdom of God. That which is born of the flesh is flesh, that which is born of the spirit is spirit. Do not marvel that I said to you, you must be born again. The wind blows where it wishes, and you hear the sound of it, but cannot tell where it comes from and where it goes. So is everyone who is born of the Spirit. Now, Nicodemus was undoubtedly a very bright man. He was a respected scholar who had studied the scriptures for almost all of his life. But in this conversation, he was lost. Born again? Born of the Spirit? What in the world is this young teacher talking about? According to Jesus, everybody needs to have two birthdays. I mean, we all get one, right? When we're young, we like everybody to remember it. But then when we get older, we're hoping everybody forgets it. Funny how that works. But the truth is, the second birthday is just as important as the first. The first is for time. The second is for eternity. But as it happens, this second birthday is one most people know very little about. You may be here today and you never heard of being born the second time. But it's right here in the scripture, and we're going to unpack it and understand it. It's a birthday that is frequently confused with religion or good works or 12 steps or self-improvement plans. But if you read the scripture carefully, you will discover that the new birth is nothing less than a miracle. It's an extremely important supernatural work that takes place within the heart of a person when he or she comes into a relationship with God. The Bible calls that being born anew, being born again. And some are going to say, well, Pastor Jeremiah, I go to church all the time. I've worked hard. I mean, I've given my money. I've done lots of good things. Yes, but in this discussion, I'm not talking about the outside of your life, what you do. I'm talking about the inside of life, what you are. I'm not talking about those external things that might give someone reason to believe you're a good person. What I am saying in this is we need to make very, very certain we understand these words Jesus spoke to Nicodemus that night some 2,000 years ago. Why? Because our eternal salvation is tied to these words. Let me talk with you for a few moments about the experience of the new birth. The Bible is very clear about this. How does one become born again? Well, someone might reply, you've got to try. You've got to work hard. Really? How hard did you work when you were being born the first time? I mean, I don't think you worked very hard at all. It was your mother who did all the work. You were just along for the ride. You can't be born again through your own effort. Listen to Ephesians 2. Even when we were dead in trespasses, he made us alive together with Christ. By grace you have been saved and raised up together, and we've been made to sit together in the heavenly places in Christ Jesus. New birth has to happen to you from a force outside of yourself. God has to do this in you. You can't do it yourself. There's no such thing in the universe as a do-it-yourself salvation. It's not there. In fact, you'll find the phrase born of God 7 times in the first letter of John. That is what the second birth is. It's to be born of God. The new birth is God birth. It is you being born of God through His Spirit, filling the vacuum that exists in every heart outside of Christ. God never intended for His creatures to be one-dimensional. God never intended men and women to be just flesh. God wanted His prized creation, humankind, to be fully dimensional. And that includes the spiritual dimension. So He put within us this vacuum that can only be filled by Himself. And what do? Well, we spend our whole lives trying to stuff everything we can into that vacuum. Till at last, out of frustration, we finally come to realize the only thing that fits in that vacuum is God Himself. And when we invite Christ to come into our life, we become a fully dimensional creature of God. Perhaps you have experienced that yourself recently. You can talk with vivid color about the difference that Christ has made in your life. The new birth is something that can only take place through the agency of Almighty God. You can't, of your own volition, of your own strength, of your own efforts, bring about the new birth. It doesn't matter what church you attend. You might be Baptist, Presbyterian, Charismatic, Pentecostal, Catholic, or whatever you call yourself. But if that is all you've got, you're still one-dimensional. until the Holy Spirit comes to live within you because you have invited Christ to be your Savior, you haven't been born again. The good news about being born again is something I've reveled in often as I've thought about it. I'm going to give it to you. It's a little formula. It goes like this. If you are born twice, you only have to die once. But if you've only been born once, you got to die twice. You see, it works like this. If you've been born physically and spiritually, the only death you have to worry about is physical death. And you might even beat that rap if the rapture happens. But if you've only had one birthday, if you haven't been born again into the family of God, you not only have to die physically, but after you die physically, you will face the second death, which means eternal separation from God. That's spiritual death. That's what Scripture calls the second death. Physical death is the separation of the soul from the body. Spiritual death is the separation of the soul from God forever. You don't want to mess with the second death, I promise you. And the way you escape the second death is get born twice. The experience of the new birth, what are the effects of it? How does it happen? How can it be? That's the question Nicodemus had. He was trying to put it all together in physical terms, and it wasn't working for him. He said, can a man get back into his mother's womb and be born a second time? Let's hope not, for everyone's sake. Jesus, in essence, told Nicodemus that the new birth was a mystery. As I pictured these two men talking on a flat-top roof out under the stars, it's easy to visualize a night breeze rustling the leaves of a nearby tree as Jesus spoke. And then Jesus said, Nicodemus, it's just like the wind. And he gestured to the trees. The wind blows where it wishes, and you hear the sound of it, but it cannot tell where it comes from and where it goes. So is everyone who is born of the Spirit. And there's a little play on words here because the word wind and the word spirit are the same Greek word, the word pneuma. We get the word pneumatic brakes from that word. What did Jesus mean when he said that the work of the Holy Spirit in the new birth is like the wind? Well, first of all, like the wind, the new birth is unseeable. You can't see the new birth. You cannot see the wind, and all you can see is what it does. Trees bend, leaves swirl, branches break. The Holy Spirit works in the same way. You cannot see him enter a heart, but you sure can see the results as guilt is replaced with joy and bitterness with forgiveness and fear with faith. It's like planting a seed. You cannot see the life inside, but soon green shoots are appearing and the new birth is invisible, yet it always shows up later on in the effects of it in the life of the person who experiences it. The new birth is also unpredictable. The wind is unpredictable. I know meteorologists can study radar and satellites, but how many of you have been in storms that were never predicted or places where storms were not predicted? We used to have a joke where I grew up where they would say, I just shoveled 4 inches of partly cloudy off of my driveway. You know, that's kind of how it is. We think we know how the weather works, but we don't know how the weather works. Meteorologists can study, but storms shift without warning. And the Spirit works in the same surprising way. I wish I could tell you all the different ways that I have observed people coming to Christ in the 50 or so years that I've been doing this. A woman pressing play on an old cassette tape, a driver driving a truck hearing a gospel broadcast, a teenager overhearing some friends talk. None of that comes from a textbook. But the Spirit is not limited by our methods. He moves where he wills. He reaches hearts we might never expect. The wind blows where it wishes, and the Spirit works in ways that continually surprise us. And if I had all your stories here, and how you came to Christ, there would be almost as many stories as there are people. God is not stereotyped. He works in all of us in a different way. He gets into our lives. He causes things to happen to us that make us stop and think. Maybe the things that have happened this week have brought you to church today. You never know. We read in the life of Joseph that sometimes people mean things for evil, but God means them for good. And maybe you're here because of the anguish in your soul over all the events of this past week. Listen to me. God will use anything to bring you to himself, and his methods are unpredictable. The new birth is unseeable, it's unpredictable, and it's unstoppable. Try holding up your hand and telling the wind to stop. It will not listen. You cannot stop it. In the same way, no one can stop the Holy Spirit. A person may say they want nothing to do with God, but one day they begin asking questions and feeling a pull toward Christ. And of course, that is the Spirit at work. He has been called the Hound of Heaven because his love never gives up and his pursuit never ends. Maybe you've been praying for someone in your family for a long time and you think there's no use to continue. Don't stop. The Hound of Heaven may be on his trail and you will find out about it later. So the new birth is unseeable, it's unpredictable, it's unstoppable, and then it's undeniable. Laws can guide people, schools can teach knowledge, and families can set rules, but none of these can change a heart. Only the Holy Spirit can take away sin and remove guilt and make someone new. That is why in prisons today you can find men and women who once lived violent and broken lives who are now reading scripture and singing hymns and sharing Christ with others. The world looks on in disbelief and asks, how can such change be possible? And the answer is clear. The Holy Spirit's been at work, and his power to transform lives is undeniable. So the experience of the new birth and the effects of it, what about the explanation of it? Jesus didn't try to explain the action of the Spirit much beyond that. So how would I explain him? Yet at the same time, I think there are some things we need to know about this new birth, truths that are important. This new birth is the result of two agents acting together. Listen to what Jesus said. He said, unless one is born of water and the Spirit, he cannot enter the kingdom of God. Just as in physical birth, it takes a man and a woman to have a child, in spiritual birth, it takes what the scripture calls water and the Spirit. Now, we know what the Holy Spirit is. That's the second agency on this list. As far as the second part of that verse, we don't have any doubt. The Bible says, listen to this, you are not in the flesh, but in the Spirit. If indeed the Spirit of God dwells in you, now, if anyone does not have the Spirit of Christ, he is not his. I want to take just a moment of parentheses right here to correct the doctrine that keeps floating around all the time, and that is that you become a Christian when you accept Christ, but you have to wait for the second blessing to get the Holy Spirit. So I had people come up and ask me, do you have the Spirit? Well, let me give you the answer. The Bible says right here, if you don't have the Spirit, you're none of his. You cannot be a Christian and not have the Holy Spirit. When Jesus comes to live within your heart, the Holy Spirit comes to live within your heart. You're baptized by the Spirit into the body of Christ. So don't let anybody tell you you need something more. You have everything that you need. It's not that you need something more. The something more needs more of you. And it's not that you need the Holy Spirit because you're a Christian and haven't received him yet, because that is not possible. The Bible says if you do not have the Spirit, you are not his. Everybody get that? You may not need it now, but someday somebody's going to come to you and stick their finger in your face and tell you you're a second-class person because you don't have the Spirit. Don't forget what this verse is. Take it out and read it to them. It's pretty plain. It's not hard to understand. It isn't open for debate. It's what the Word of God says. You can't get saved without the Holy Spirit. You may think you're getting to Christ without the Holy Spirit, but even if you don't know what he's doing, he's working in your heart. It isn't difficult to understand that Jesus is talking here about the Holy Spirit. But then he says you have to be born of water. And some people say that means you have to be baptized, but that's not what this means. There's no evidence in the scripture whatsoever that baptism is a requirement for salvation. It's an act of obedience for those who have already been saved. So what does the word water mean? Let me help you with that. Psalm 119 and verse 9, how can a young man cleanse his way? By taking heed according to your word. Ephesians 5:25, Christ also loved the church and gave himself for her, that he might sanctify and cleanse her with the washing of water by the word. Now, having read those two verses, what do you think the water is? It's the word of God. The Bible says that in order to become a Christian, two agencies are involved, the Holy Spirit and the word. Now, how does that usually work? Someone has given you a scripture, or you've heard a scripture in church, and the Spirit of God begins to work on you, and he takes the scripture that you've heard and he dwells it into your heart, and you become convicted of your need and you become a Christian. The things that bring a person to Christ are the Word of God and the Holy Spirit. So, according to John, we were brought into existence spiritually by the Word of God. The water is the Word. So what Jesus said to Nicodemus was, Nicodemus, you can't be born unless you're born of the Spirit and of the Word. And it works like this. The Word of God is preached or read or heard, and the Spirit of God takes the Word of God and strikes fire in the heart of a person and they become a Christian. Somebody asked me once, why do you keep on preaching the Bible, Jeremiah? Well, don't you know any other book? Don't you get tired of preaching the same old book? Here's my answer. I'm hoping to live to be about 150, but even if I do, and only just be getting started in the Word of God, I'm continually awed and amazed at how God takes His Word and uses it to bring people to faith in Jesus Christ. Someone said, what's your evangelism program at your church? Well, we try to encourage people, teach people, reach people, but we have a continual stream of people coming to Christ. And there's only one explanation for it. We have a steady diet of the Word of God. It is the Word of God that is continually bringing men and women to faith in Jesus Christ. If you don't use the Word of God to communicate spiritual truth, you take the Holy Spirit out of his environment. The only way the Holy Spirit can work in the heart of a person is if the Word of God is present. If you take the Holy Spirit out of his arena, then you've got nothing. But when the Word of God is preached and the Spirit of God uses that word to bring about conversion, he does so in the hearts of those who listen. I just keep preaching the Word of God. I'm never going to quit preaching the Word of God. In Nashville, Tennessee, a man came up to me and said, I'm a long-haul trucker, and I got saved listening to you on the radio. I started listening to you once when I was flipping the dial around, and then I started listening every day, and one day it just all made sense to me, and I pulled my rig at the rest stop and gave my heart to Jesus Christ. We get countless testimonies like that from all over the country. And maybe you're a testimony just waiting to be shared. If Christ has changed your life through Turning Point, we'd love to hear about it. And if you're considering making that decision to put Jesus Christ on the throne of your heart, don't delay any further. Do it now. Make him the Lord of your life. You will never regret it. He will take you places you never dreamed you would ever be able to go, because his direction for your life is so much better than anything you could conceive of yourself. Make him Lord of your life. Walk with him every day. The Bible says for that to happen, you have to be born of the Spirit. As we close our program today, I just want to remind you again that Turning Point produces a magazine that comes to your home every month. If you're not getting that magazine, we'd love to put you on the list and make sure you get it. You'll never want to be without it. Ask for it when you write to us or call us or go to the internet. We'll be happy to make your name a part of the list that gets the next issue. And we'll be sure to see you here tomorrow for the next edition of Turning Point.
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2: 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I'm Jonathan McKee with Plugged In by Focus on the Family.
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10: But just so you understand, you have a choice to make. Will you believe that God still does miracles? This gets really personal very quickly. That's why we read our Bible. See, I would suggest to you that conversion, new birth, that entry into the kingdom of God is such a remarkable supernatural event that nothing more dramatic than that will ever happen to you. Not the rapture, not the resurrection from the dead. They pale in significance to the magnitude and the scope of the new birth. So it feels bizarre to me to see people that believe in conversion, salvation, the new birth, and then they say God doesn't do miracles.
9: 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We're so glad you're here to listen. Today's program is part one of Pastor Allen's message called Stormproof Foundations, Lessons from Matthew. Tune in tomorrow to hear part two.
10: Jesus told us that storms would come to our lives. Now, you didn't really need Jesus to know that. But if he hadn't told you that, you'd be easy prey for some of those people that say if you love the Lord right and your faith is big enough, you'll be storm-free. It's a lie. It's a false gospel. It's not supported by Scripture. In fact, Jesus told us very clearly that the storms come to all of us. The differentiating factor is what our lives are founded upon. He said, if our foundation is in place, then when the storm comes, we will stand. If our foundations are inadequate or suspect, that when the storms come, our lives and all about them will collapse. Now, he has my attention with that. And so we're going to spend a few sessions looking at some things that will help to stormproof our lives. And I'm going to continue that in this session. We're going to do some lessons from Matthew. We're reading through Matthew right now, wherever you are in the reading plan with us. If you're on kind of the traditional venue, we're on Matthew chapter 10, and that's what I want to look at with you. But you know, I woke up New Year's morning. I love the beginning of the year. It's like the beginning of a semester. You know, that first day of a new semester, I wasn't behind. Nobody was ahead of me. I didn't need the teacher to grade on a curve. Life was good. I mean, I was completely up to speed. And it would usually last until about noon. Well, I've always enjoyed the beginning of the year and the fresh set of opportunities and the strength to meet a new year. And I woke up New Year's Day with the reports of a terror attack in New Orleans. And Kath and I turned on the television, and the first thing I heard was an FBI agent saying, "This is not a terrorist attack." Now, admittedly, I grew up in a barn in Tennessee. But if someone drives a truck at high speed into a street crowded with people, then gets out of the truck and opens fire on police officers, and attached to the truck is an ISIS flag, you don't have to be Deputy Dog to understand that's a terrorist attack. And I've been encouraging you for quite a season now to watch and listen and think and be prepared to act, not in anger or belligerence or violence, but we have to pay attention in a way we didn't in the past. Because clearly, some of the people controlling the messaging just think you're stupid. It's offensive to me. I mean, imagine that in any number of other contexts. It would be laughable if someone wearing a white hood with KKK painted on the back of it drove into a group of minority people. The first thing that people observing would say would not be, "This is not a racist event." Of course it is. Now, the motivations around all of that can be discussed and understood, but I think what we have to acknowledge is because of choices, because of manipulation, because of a diminishment of free speech, because of a burying of so much truth, there is a tremendous deterioration of trust amongst institutions and offices, which it is very, very important that we have trust in. Which means that we're at a very critical juncture. The reason it's a part of the community of faith is we're the conscience of a culture, and we have to engage with what's happening in the culture or the deterioration will continue. It's like imagining there's no connection between your diet and your physical health. You can say, "Well, I'm a spiritual person, so it doesn't matter what I eat. I'll be healthy." You're confused. In the same way, a church that's weak and anemic and not engaged and not watching and listening and thinking, not standing our post, not being light and salt, we diminish a culture to deterioration and ultimately collapse. There's a tremendous deterioration of trust in the FBI. I don't doubt there's good people there. I'm waiting to see them find their voices and be given opportunities, because for a good while they have not been leading. The Justice Department, the Center for Disease Control, churches. Churches are as guilty on this front as any of those organizations that begin with letters. Big tech, social media, I know they entertain us, and we spend way too much time on those platforms, but they are filled not only with ungodly things and cooperating with ungodly things, but they practice censorship of the values that we hold as a part of our Judeo-Christian worldview. And the list goes on. You say, well, you know, I'll get concerned about it when it comes to our community. You're not watching. It was Christmas Day 2020 when there was an explosion on 2nd Avenue in Nashville. And I heard the august mayor of Nashville that afternoon say, really, there's nothing. There was just a few windows broken. They're just now completing the destruction of that block downtown. There were businesses that never reopened. And within 24 hours, they said to us, there's nothing to see here. It's all complete. We understand the whole thing. Just look away. 2 years ago, we had a school shooting in Nashville. Children were killed. A transgender person, obviously someone who was not well. But there wasn't anything even closely resembling full disclosure. We've become so accustomed to it that we've stopped watching and listening. Well, I would submit to you that the pathway forward from here has to be different. We have to expect something different. Trust has to be earned. If you give trust when people have not proven themselves to be trustworthy, you're not kind or compassionate, you're foolish. Trust has to be established. I learned a principle when I was a child that I still think is pretty effective. When a mistake is made, acknowledge the mistake. And then we can move forward. I believe the season ahead of us will reflect a bit of New Year's Day. I don't know the extent, but I feel very confident that there's a time of confusion and chaos and disruption. I think there are powerful voices and influences that don't want to see the momentum of destruction disrupted amongst us. I think the intent for the diminishment of the Judeo-Christian worldview and the dismantling of America is intentional. Don't pray in our schools. Well, we stopped that because we weren't praying in our homes. I get it. To separate us from our historic culture and tell us that it's inappropriate or evil, and we've been quiet. Please understand that an election alone will not cause evil to relent. We're going to have to learn new responses, how to live in the authority of our faith, and that's more than just sitting in church when it's convenient. We're going to have to develop ourselves a new trust in God. God is moving in the earth. I choose to be a part of that. But to do that, I'll have to be willing to be different. I'll have to learn to trust Him and follow Him in new ways. People say to me frequently, I've heard it many, many, many, many times, well, you know, Alan, Pastor, I don't know what to do. I'm only one person. I just don't know what to do. Well, I do. I do. And I don't mean in arrogance, I know the solution to the whole thing or I have every detail worked out, but I do understand a response that would have positive consequences. What if we each one begin to honor God with new intentionality in our lives? Oh, you mean that? Yeah! What if we begin to honor the creator of heaven and earth as if we believed He was real? If we removed Him from the category of a divine suggestion and we really began to imagine He was Lord again, it'll change everything. So while I would encourage you to watch and listen and think, I don't want you to be agitated, frightened, threatened. I want you to understand that the response of the people of faith is essential. And for this day, I intend to read my Bible daily. With God's help, if you miss a day, come see me. We'll re-engage. And I thought maybe just to add a bit of momentum with that, I would take a chapter from Matthew. It's our part of our reading for this day, if you started the year with us. If you haven't, you can listen to the lesson when you get to Matthew chapter 10. Now, I know we all read the Bible differently. I don't really read my Bible in that daily plan, imagining that I'm going to get divine direction every day. Those people make me anxious. Do you have one of those friends? Every time I see them, you know, there's the Lord has spoken to them again. I mean, we read the same passage and they heard angels singing and they found things in the original language. And I'm like, I just read Matthew 10. And then they make me a bit worried, but there are times when I'll pick it up and it feels far more personal. So I don't want to put on you the burden of reading it the way I'm going to read it to you today. I don't think that's appropriate. I have a bit of an advantage. For on most of you, I have a few years head start. I had some technical training. I don't know how helpful it is, but I had some. I have the same kind of opportunity that the color commentators on a ball game have. They've been engaged perhaps more frequently than those of us who are just casual observers, and they give us the benefit of that. I believe that's what I can add, but my opinion didn't come down from the mountain carved in stone. When you read your Bible, it's not always about having the definitive explanation. It's about presenting yourself to the Lord and say, I would like to know you better.
9: We'll be right back. But first, Pastor Allen wants to share a limited edition commemorative set to help you celebrate God's faithfulness to our nation.
10: 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What a wonderful privilege we have. You know, God has blessed our nation so many good things. People say to me, well, our whole history's not good. Well, folks, you know, my history's not great. Your family history's not perfect. But you love your family. You love your children. 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It still is. Let's ask God to bless America again.
9: 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Now, let's get back to Pastor Allen with his message called Stormproof Foundations, Lessons from Matthew. Tune in tomorrow to hear part two.
10: With that, let's step into Matthew 10. It's an amazing chapter to me. But most of the chapters you would hand me, I would tell you were amazing. Some of them are a little less dynamic when you get to Leviticus. But we'll work on that when we get there. I'll help. Matthew 10, He, Jesus, called His 12 disciples to Him, and He gave them authority to drive out evil spirits and to heal every disease and sickness. And these are the names of the 12 apostles. And then they're listed, Simon, who's called Peter, and Andrew, and James, and John, and Philip, and Bartholomew, and Thomas, and Matthew, and James, and Thaddeus, and Simon the Zealot, and Judas, who betrayed Him. I think the punchline in there is that introductory line. It's the thesis statement for this opening paragraph. Excuse me. Jesus called His 12 disciples to Him, and He gave them authority to drive out evil spirits and to heal every disease and sickness. Now, when I read that, I recognize there's a decision that has been pushed at me. And I believe it's very intentional on both Matthew and the Holy Spirit's part. I have to decide what I believe about that assertion. Was that something Jesus did in the first century? Or is that something Jesus is still doing in the 21st century? Because that's going to change everything. If you believe the Bible is a collection of tales and ideas of things that may or may not have happened in antiquity, but they have very little relevance for you today, it presents one set of things to you. If you imagine it's addressive literature and everything in it becomes a manual for our engagement with life today in the midst of the world that we're facing, it becomes a very different thing for you. I'm of the opinion that what Jesus did for those 12 disciples, he's still doing in the world. Now, for full disclosure, there are schools of theology that disagree with me. They have a fancy label for that. It's called cessationism, from the word cease, meaning to stop. So there are people who have given their entire lives to studying the Bible that said that the supernatural, miraculous activity of God stopped with the apostolic age when the apostles died. Now, personally, I wouldn't give my life to studying a book that didn't have the dynamic relevance that it once did. But just so you understand, you have a choice to make. Will you believe that God still does miracles? This gets really personal very quickly. That's why we read our Bible. And the point, maybe you, the first day you pick it up, you say, I'm not sure I believe that. I'm good with that. Keep reading. Keep reading. See, I would suggest to you that conversion, new birth, that entry into the kingdom of God is such a remarkable supernatural event that nothing more dramatic than that will ever happen to you. Not the rapture, not the resurrection from the dead. They pale in significance to the magnitude and the scope of the new birth. So it feels bizarre to me to see people that believe in conversion, salvation, the new birth, and then they say God doesn't do miracles. Well, he doesn't do them in the way I want. He certainly doesn't follow my timeline. But the fact that I can't control God doesn't make him less God. In fact, it's an argument to the opposite. If I could control him, he wouldn't be God. I'll give you one verse to kind of support my perspective. And I typically don't argue scripture, so I would invite you not to do that either. I don't think it's, you can prove anything you want with a handful of verses. I'll give you an example. I read a story of a man that was looking for guidance. So he opened his Bible and he put his finger down. And he said, God, I really need to know what to do today. And he looked and it said, Judas went and hanged himself. Not funny. And he said, well, that couldn't be God. So he closed his Bible, he opened it back up, and he put his finger down, and he said, go thou and do likewise. If you let me pull three verses from the Bible, I can prove anything I want to. Context makes a difference. That's why reading your Bible is so impactful, so important. But in Acts chapter 10, Peter, through a series of supernatural events, dreams, visions, angelic visits, I mean, there's a whole collection of things that caused Peter to arrive in a place Peter would have never have gone. A Gentile town dominated by Romans, into the home of a Roman centurion. I mean, everything about it goes against the grain. And when Peter arrives in that place, the Holy Spirit is poured out upon the Gentiles, the Roman centurion and his household, in an identical fashion to what happened in Acts chapter 2 on the day of Pentecost. And Peter gives us his deduction from that, his conclusion from watching all of these supernatural things, and then he recognizes that God is doing something far beyond what he can do. And this is what he said. It's in your notes. It's Acts 10. Peter began to speak, and he said, I now realize how true it is that God does not show favoritism, but he accepts men from every nation who fear him and do what is right. Some of the older translations, it says God is no respecter of persons. Well, I would submit to you that what God would do in the first century, God will do in the 21st century. And that's a very important component as you're building your foundation. God still hears the prayers of his people. God is still engaged in some very dramatic ways in the midst of the people of faith. We depend upon that. I'm very grateful for the medical community. I'm very grateful for science. I don't want to diminish them. I depend upon them. But I don't want to trade the power of God for a scientific formula, because God knows things that the scientists haven't figured out yet. I want to come back. That passage really leads us into a discussion about the Jewish people and anti-Semitism. When Peter says God doesn't show favoritism, but I don't want to take my time. Next session, God willing, I want to unpack that whole idea in some detail, because one of the greatest proponents, some of the greatest fuel for the hatred of the Jewish people has come from people standing under the umbrella of Christianity. And you need to understand why. If we're going to deconstruct it, and I believe we need to understand why, but not today, next session, God willing. Verse 5, these 12, who Matthew just introduced you to, Jesus sent out with the following instructions. Don't go among the Gentiles, fancy word for people who aren't Jewish, or enter any town of the Samaritans. Go rather to the lost sheep of Israel. As you go, preach this message. The kingdom of heaven is near. Heal the sick, raise the dead, cleanse those who have leprosy, drive out demons. Freely you've received, freely give. Jesus is very clearly sending them out with an assignment that looks a lot like the ministry they've been watching him do. Whatever town or village you enter, search for some worthy person there and stay at his house until you leave. As you enter the home, give it your greeting. If the home is deserving, let your peace rest on it. If it's not, let your peace return to you. If anyone won't welcome you or listen to your words, shake the dust off your feet. And when you leave that home or town, I tell you the truth, it will be more bearable for Sodom and Gomorrah on the day of judgment than for that town. I think one of the challenges we face is we understand intuitively, not everybody's going to be receptive to the message about Jesus. Not everybody's going to want to read the Gospels with us. Not everybody's going to be happy that we read our Bible or we want to be identified with God. And because of that, we think, well, maybe I should be quiet. Maybe I should be respectful. We think it's something that's just emerged. And the clear presentation from Scripture is, folks, what we face is not new. It's not unique to the 21st century. Cancel culture is not new. They beheaded John the Baptist. They crucified Jesus. That's worse than being suspended from YouTube. Cancel culture is not new. The courage to identify as a follower of Jesus is demanded in every generation. Now, there's something liberating in that for me. Because when we see the contemporary challenges and the present day threats, you're tempted to think, oh, it's the end of the age. It's going to be horrible. I need a cave. But just a little bit of awareness of history and the generations who preceded us, I'm going, they've been using that tactic for a long time. Bother. Now, Matthew pushes on. In fact, on that topic, in verse 16, Jesus said, I'm sending you out like sheep among wolves. Excuse me? Excuse me. Jesus said that. He said, I'm sending you like sheep amongst wolves. That's a fancy way of your lunch meat. You got no hope. Sheep have no protection against a wolf. It's why you need a shepherd. They can't outrun them. They can't outthink them. They don't have any defensive weapons that will protect them. They are absolutely vulnerable if there's not an intervention. And Jesus said to his friends, I'm sending you out like sheep amongst wolves. Some of you say, you know, I work in a place where it's difficult to be a Christian. Or I live in this neighborhood and it's filled with godless people. Or my kids go to a school and it's not, yeah. I'm sending you out like sheep among wolves. Therefore, so now he's going to give us a response. Be as shrewd as snakes and as innocent as doves. Be shrewd and innocent. That will take the leading of the Holy Spirit. Because I typically think I can either be shrewd or innocent, but it's hard to bundle that.
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4: 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not forgotten, that she's not a second-class citizen, that she's not a marginalized mom that has to be in that place where people look at her as second class. No, there's a God in heaven who loves her. There's a Jesus that gave his life and conquered the grave.

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6: Kingdom to come. Now, John, the kingdom that Jesus is referring to, what exactly is that kingdom? And how should Christians pray for it to come?
7: Well, in the simple sense, Denny, the kingdom of God is the realm, the spiritual realm over which God rules. It is the same as the kingdom of heaven, heaven being a euphemism for the word God. The kingdom of God, the kingdom of heaven, the same thing, the sphere where God rules. It is a spiritual realm. It's the realm of salvation, so that when Jesus preaches the message of the kingdom and invites sinners to repent and come in faith to him and enter the kingdom, he's calling them to salvation. So it is first and foremost the realm of salvation, the souls over which Christ rules as Savior and Redeemer. But that kingdom is not limited to the spiritual realm. There will be a form of the kingdom of God that will be earthly, the millennial reign of Christ for 1,000 years at the end of human history. And the kingdom of God will also be eternal, for in the new heavens and the new earth, which God will create after the present heaven and earth are destroyed, God will rule forever over that eternal realm. That is the ultimate and final experience and definition of the kingdom.
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11: Greetings in the name of the Lord. 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
12: 1 Thessalonians 5, 16 through 18. Psalm 37, 23 through 24. Psalm 37, 23 through 24. I'm going to quote and tell you, this one is important, because what it says is, no matter what you go through, the steps of a righteous person are ordered of the Lord. Number 6, affliction can be related to the judgment of God. I'm talking about collective national suffering. Collective national suffering. When you get a chance, read Romans 1:18 through 32. Romans 1:18 through 32. Romans verse chapter 2 verse 6. And we all know that standby. Romans 6:23, the wages of sin is death. I wish I had time to go into that. Nations are suffering because of the judgment of God. Number 7, affliction can be related to a sin-cursed world.

0: John 9:3, Jesus saw a boy that was sick. The disciples said, who sinned, his parents or the boy? And Jesus said, neither. What was he saying? Sometimes we get attacked because we live in this world. But then he tells us the day is coming. Revelation 21:4. And so now let's close by looking at this. What do we do when going through afflictions? What do we do when going through afflictions? Number one, pray without ceasing. Notice what I said. I didn't say just pray. I said pray without ceasing. 1 Thessalonians 5:16 through 18. Rejoice always, pray without ceasing, in everything giving thanks. Rejoice always, pray without ceasing. Pray without ceasing. Watch this now. In Luke 18, it is there that Jesus paints the picture of a widow who was a victim of a great injustice, and she goes to a judge to get justice. Jesus tells the disciples the judge could care less about her and the injustice that was done to her, because the judge himself was an unjust judge. Now stay with me. The implication here is that he had the power to change her situation. But listen now. This little widow refused to be refused. She refused to allow discouragement and foul treatment to stop her. She kept coming back over and over and over again. He just figured if I kept refusing her, eventually she will let it go. But listen, church, she refused to let go. She refused to allow him to discourage her. She refused to give up. She refused to be intimidated. Watch this now. And every morning, the first face that he saw and the first voice that he heard was her. She might have given him a break on Sunday, because even the devil sometimes celebrates the Sabbath day. But I'm telling you, on Monday, Tuesday, Wednesday, Thursday, Friday, Saturday, the first voice he heard was hers and the first face he saw. Now watch this. She became such a thorn in his flesh that he finally relented. And he gave her justice. One translation said, if I don't help this woman, she might beat me up. Don't you think about this? She kept messing with that dude for so long. Instead of being intimidated, she started intimidating him. The judge is your devil. You need to keep intimidating the devil instead of him intimidating you. Watch this now. The unjust judge said, though I do not fear God nor regard man, yet because this woman troubles me, I will avenge her, lest her by her continual coming she weary me. He said, this woman is wearing me out. She is bugging the daylights out of me. Verse 6, then Jesus said, hear what the unjust judge said. And shall not God avenge his own elect who cry out day and night to him? Though he bears long with them, I'll tell you that he will avenge you speedily. Now, you need to understand what Jesus has said. He says, I want you to understand that sometimes God stretches out what he's going to do for you. But when he does it, it'll be speedily. You know what that means? The moment you think it's not going to happen, everybody say suddenly. All of a sudden, listen carefully to verse 8. Nevertheless, in spite of all I've just told you, Jesus says, when I come back, will I find this kind of faith in the earth? God is not like the cranky judge who couldn't be bothered with her meager problem. He is Jehovah Jireh, our provider, and he loves to meet our needs, which is also met through our trust in Jehovah Rophika, our healer. Go back to verse 1. Jesus said in Luke 18, verse 1, pray always and don't faint, don't give up. Now look at me, church. You are the citizen of the kingdom of God. And in every kingdom, citizens have rights. The problem is, most of us don't know our rights in this kingdom And if you begin to know your rights, if you start activating the power of those rights, let me tell you something. We got to learn the rights of the kingdom and then begin to exercise them. You have a right to be healed. You have a right to be delivered. You have a right to prosper. You have a right to have breakthrough. You have a right to a healthy family. You have a right to a healing touch of the living God. You better get some word in you that tells you what your right is and begin to exercise your authority in the kingdom of God. Now watch. 1 John 5:14. This is the confidence we have in approaching God. That if we ask anything according to his will, he hears us. Three lessons to learn from this parable. Number one, pray until. That is an old oxymoron, or acronym rather. It's called PUSH. Pray until something happens. Because church, listen to me. No does not always mean no. Luke 18:4-5. For some time he refused, but finally he said to himself, even though I don't care and fear God or care about what people think, yet because this widow keeps bothering me, I will see that she gets justice. Listen to me, church. No can mean just not at this time. So you got to learn to do Psalm 27:14. Wait on the Lord. And while you're waiting, be of good courage. And he shall strengthen your heart. Wait, I say, on the Lord. Look at me. You can't wait on the Lord and grumble while... Wait on the Lord. Be of good courage. Wait on the Lord. Exercise your citizenship rights. Wait on the Lord. Let the devil know. I know that my God is large and he is still in charge. Wait, I say, on the Lord. Even if it takes 50 years, wait on the Lord. Number two, deal with issues as soon as possible. I love that song we sing, I sought the Lord and he heard and he answered. Psalm 63:1, oh God, you are my God. Early will I seek you. My soul thirsts for you. My flesh longs for you in a dry and thirsty land where there is no water. So I have looked for you in the sanctuary to see your power and your glory. Now watch this. It's okay to sing late in the midnight hour, God's going to turn it around. But some of y'all need to stop waiting until the midnight hour to ask him to turn it around. They said, early in the morning will I seek him. Now, we're not just talking about getting up early in the morning. Let me tell you what he's talking about here. When he says, early will I seek him, it means the moment I recognize there's an affliction, I'm not going to grumble about it. I'm not going to cry about it. I'm not going to whine about it. But the moment I see it, I am going to address it. I am going to get on my face. I'm going to seek God's face. And who knows but that right in the middle of it, God will head off the attack. The third thing we learn is this. Keep up the attack on the affliction, even when it feels like it's not moving. Keep up the attack on the affliction, even when it seems like it's not moving. Let me say that again. Keep up on the attack. I know some of y'all looking to see if that's in your notes. Now, they didn't come to me till last night. Round about 10 o'clock when we got back from Springfield, Massachusetts. Number two, sometimes you can't just pray. You got to fast and pray. Matthew 17:21, however, this kind does not go out except by prayer and fasting. Let me tell you something. There are some things of the nature in your life that is of this kind of the nature that it won't move without fasting and prayer. Let me tell you something. We are the fattest nation on earth because we don't like to fast. I'm just saying, we got fat preachers going to tell you, you're going to go to hell. You're going to go to hell because you dance. You're going to go to hell because you played the lottery. Well, brother preacher, I think the Bible says gluttony is a sin. I'm trying to tell us something. Sometimes the only way to get through is to do some pushaways. push away from your table, get on your knees, and say, God, I need your help. Let me tell you something. My practice is to fast at least one day a week. And you wonder why I got up and I walked to the back of the sanctuary. I took Fareed and Miguel and we went back in the corner because when I first got this outfit, my pants had no problem staying up. But since we've begun this fast, oh yeah, had to go back there and strengthen the band. Here's what I'm trying to tell you. You need to understand that we're not fasting because we just want to go on a diet. We are fasting because there are some that are of this kind that will not move if you do not fast and pray. Number three, and this probably should have been the first one, believe first. 2 Corinthians 4:13. Since we have the same spirit of faith according to what is written, I believe and therefore I spoke. We also believe and therefore we speak. The problem with a lot of the kingdom of God, when they get in trouble, they try to speak before they believe. Build your faith up in the word of God to the place where you believe what God says above what your circumstances say. Then open up your mouth and pray with faith what God's word says about it. Church, it does not mean that it's going to go right away and that you can speak it away. But what I'm trying to tell you is this, is that this book we call the Bible, God's word is stronger than your problem. God's word is stronger than your sickness. God's word is stronger than your disease. God's word is stronger than your poverty. God's word is stronger than your child who is running wild in the street. God's word is bigger than your circumstance. Your Bible says he sent your word and healed all your diseases. What are we talking about here? We're talking about faith. What is faith? It is knowing what God says, believing what God says, and then doing what God says. It's so simple. It is knowing what God says, believing what God says, obeying what God says. Let me say that again. Knowing what God says, believing what God says, obeying what God says. Here's the problem. We try to believe what God says without first knowing what he's saying. Romans 10 and 8. The word of faith is near you, even in your mouth. How did that word of faith get in your mouth? Verse 17 of Romans 10. Faith comes by hearing and hearing by the word of God. You can't do the last two until you do the first one. You must read, learn, and claim and believe the word of God. And there are people on two sides of faith. There's a group over here on this side that says God doesn't heal anymore. Well, I'm here to tell you today they're wrong. There's another group on the other side that says if you got enough faith, you can get God to do anything you want him to do. That group is wrong too. Let me tell you this. At the end of the day, please remember this, church. Faith is a noun and a verb. Faith is a noun and a verb. Faith is a word and faith is action. It is getting a word from God and doing what God says. But I'm going to give you three questions you need to ask whenever you're trying to operate in faith. Please write these down. They are not in your outline. They came to me many years ago, but they came back last night. When operating in faith, you ask three questions. Is it faith, foolishness, or presumption? Is it faith, foolishness, or presumption? Here's the danger of the latter two. I'm going to say this again because you know me. I don't mind repeating something. You must be careful who and what you listen to. There are warped faith teachers all over the place. Larry and Lucky Parker listen to the warped faith teachers continually. The faith teachers who told them that if they use faith formulas, their son would be healed. The faith teachers warned them that to not believe God is to have a negative confession. And I believe in positive confession. But they said you have to stand firmly on the word of God and confess his word. To take medication is a lack of faith and a negative confession. You don't truly believe the word of God. So Larry and Lucky Parker withheld insulin from their diabetic son. Their son Wesley lapsed into a diabetic coma from which he never recovered. Even at Wesley's funeral, they conducted a resurrection service. He did not come back to life. A year later, they were still believing that God was going to raise him from the dead. Wesley never came back. They spent years in prison. But yet, with all I just said, I still want to tell you, I want you to know that God does still heal. But pay attention. Now, this is important. The healing may not come in some supernatural form you've been expecting. It may come with the wisdom that God gives you to lead you to the answer. Let me say something very important. God is not an anti-medication doctor. He is not an anti-medication God. Medication, listen now, listen. Medication, doctors, preachers, God's word, faith are all God approved. Now, I'm just trying to help somebody. Because some of y'all, you know, I ain't taking my blood pressure pill. I'm believing God. So when we roll you in here one day, and I'm looking at you, when your family can't hear, I'm going to say, told you. You take your medication till God heals you. I'm going to wrap this up. Terry was a recently retired philanthropist and a business owner. When Chuck Colson asked him to mentor a recently released inmate living in the city, realizing that he knew nothing about prison ministry, Terry decided to visit the Louisiana State Prison in Angola, where his mentee was incarcerated. It was one of our nation's largest maximum security prisons in the 1960s and the 1970s, known to most people as simply Angola or the Alcatraz of the South. During his visit to Angola, Terry attended a worship service led by one of the institution inmate pastors. With 200 men packed into a small room overseen by a single guard, the meeting began with singing and prayer requests, and the pastor asked Terry if he had a request. He said, "No, not for myself. But could you please pray for my daughter? She suffers from trigeminal nerve disease. It's an extremely painful disease in her face." The request was recorded, others were taken, and just as they were about to pray, a young man halfway back stood up and he said, "I don't mean to be rude, but I think that the Holy Spirit would like for us to lay hands on Terry and pray for his daughter." The inmates gathered around while their somewhat unsettled guest stood quietly under the collective weight of their hands. Church, listen to me. Those were hands that had robbed, they had raped, they had murdered, and they had done who knows what. They prayed and the service went on. Terry eventually returned home. Days passed, nothing changed. He did what a lot of you do when you pray. He didn't expect anything to change. 2 weeks later, he was flying back to Chicago from a business meeting in California. Ordinarily, after the flight reached altitude, Terry would pull out his laptop and he'd go to work. But on that flight, there was a woman sitting next to him who beat him to the punch. She dropped her tray table and flopping down a book that intruded his workspace, he glared at that book. It was open to a drawing of something he immediately recognized. He said, "That's a trigeminal nerve." "Yes," answered his surprised aisle mate. "Are you a doctor?" "No, I have a daughter with that nerve disease." She said, "Oh, I am a doctor, and my job is traveling around the country educating doctors about trigeminal nerve disease. Listen to me now. This is why I tell you, be careful how you treat people. You don't know if God's just putting you on a plane with somebody that looks funny to you because he's got a blessing for you. Watch this now." She told him about this new drug that had been helping people and successfully treating the condition. He gets off of the plane, he goes in, and right from the airport, he calls his daughter and he tells her about this drug. And what happens is that the daughter knew about the drug, but she also knew that she couldn't take it while she was also taking narcotics to manage her pain. She would have to be weaned off the narcotics over a 3-week period before trying the new drug. Those weeks promised to be filled with excruciating pain from what was nicknamed the suicide disease. You see, many people who took that medication, it was so excruciating that they committed suicide. At the doctor's urging, Terry's daughter took a day to consider the cost of going through it. She prepared herself mentally for agony that was sure to come, but went through the first day without narcotics, pain-free. Day 2, still pain-free, thank God. Day 3, day 4, nothing. 3 weeks finally passed without any pain whatsoever. But here's the most powerful part of the story. She never ended up having to take the drug. The inmates prayed, they believed when daddy could not believe and God healed her. She doesn't take any drugs now. Sometimes you're going to have to pray without ceasing, fast and pray, believe, and lastly, hold tightly to hope. Romans 8, 24 through 25. For we were saved in this hope, but hope that is seen is not hope. For why does one still hope for what he sees? But if we hope for what we do not see, we eagerly await for it with perseverance. Hope. Hope. There's a doctor through Harvard Medical School who studied people that received healing. You hear what I said? I said Harvard. He said the one single ingredient was that they had hope. He said their hope was they could see something beyond the place that they were going through. And he said when people held on to hope, so many things happened in their lives that it blew their minds. So here's the question today. It is not can Jehovah Rafika do it? It is, do you believe he can do it? It is, do you trust him? Would I tell you, Pastor Lopez? Yes. Say, do you trust him? Do you trust him that there is a hope beyond your present job situation? Do you trust him that you believe there is healing right behind the pain that you're in right now? Do you trust him that your broken family can be healed? Do you trust him that what the doctors cannot find, he knows what it is? And he will discover it and he will fix it. He's not discovering it because he doesn't know. He's going to discover it so that you know there is nothing hidden from his sight. Amen. Do you trust Jehovah Rafika?
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7: Your testimony is amazing. 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The Lord pretty much kept me out of a lot of trouble, and I've been a Christian, and here I am." 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
9: Welcome to the Anchor for Your Soul radio program, brought to you by the Bedford Street Church of Christ, formerly the Church of Christ in Milton. We're now located in Abington, Massachusetts, and we're so glad you decided to tune in. Our minister, Maurice Davis, has a word for us, and it is our prayer that his message blesses you and gives you whatever it is you need. Please enjoy.
10: I'm amazed at how we won't give to other people what God gives us, and we think we're holy. You know, one of the characteristics of the people of God is that we love people. We care about people. Now, we're going to tell you the truth about yourself, but we're still going to help you. He says, "No good thing will he withhold from those who walk uprightly." So maybe your life is not the way you want it to be because you're not walking right. Maybe your prayers are not being answered because you're not living right. Maybe the plan you have set for yourself has never come to fruition because you haven't been consistent in following God's plan. God does not promise to honor dishonor. You can't disobey him and live the way you want to and think God's going to bless that. Now, you have to learn how to come correct to God. And for some people, that means having some humility, getting off your high horse. Recognize you're not all that in a bag of chips. That you're just one step away from committing the sin. And we've learned that in our James class on Wednesday. We're all tempted. Stop acting like you never faced temptation. The fact that you faced temptation does not mean you gave into it, but it messes with you. And because it messes with you, we now know it, all it takes is one bad choice, and we're in it. So why can't we have the same kind of grace toward other people? Especially when we know they don't worship right, they don't read and study right, they don't pray right. It's going to take them a long time to get to where God wants them to be, if they ever get to where God wants them to be. We got to recognize some folk we know, they're not trying to get right. They're con artists. They always want other people to do for them what they need to be doing for themselves. And at the comes to the point, you got to say no. No, not because I don't love you, but my constantly helping you is not helping you. No, maybe we need to help you create a budget. Maybe we need to keep you out of the malls. Get rid of your Amazon account. Yeah, for some people, that's exactly what they need to do. They have no discipline when it comes to money, so they spend the money that they ought to be paying their bills with. And then when the bills come, now you're begging for other people to pay your bills. If you can't afford a car, don't buy a car. Because them payments are going to come for the next 4, 5, 6 years. Mm-hmm. Getting too close. Okay, let me move on. Verse 12 says, O Lord of hosts, blessed is a man who trusts in you. Anybody in the house trusting God? I know you say it. Anybody really trusting God? So if all you have was $100 and it's Sunday, you're going to still give like you're supposed to. I got two people. I got 3, 4, 5, 6, 7, 8. But I'm looking at about 80 people, but only 8 people have said anything. I understand you're still growing. But you got to get to the point where you trust God. And one of the beautiful things about worship is as we investigate God, we come to know him better, you trust him more. And you say, if this is my last $5, God is yours. I trust that you'll provide some more. If anything, he'll have board give me some money. See, you got to stop thinking you know how God's going to operate. God blesses us through other people. And you cut your blessings by having bad relationships with people. Because if you're ever going to get anything, it's going to come from some person. And so get out of the selfishness business and think, well, if I deal with Boyd and some of these others that have high financial worth, they're going to bless me. No, the average church member is just like you. They're barely making it, but they prioritize the things of God. And so you think they're rich. They're rich in generosity, and they will share whatever it is they got. The person with 6 or 7 figures, they got bigger things to do with their money. In worship, we come face to face with who God is. So the beauty of worship is found in this simple truth. Worship brings us closer to God. You ever want to get close to God? Start worshiping him. Start focusing on his beauty, his majesty, his awesomeness, and see if you won't get a little bit closer and closer and closer. Now, part of our problem is we're afraid to get close to people. We want to keep you at arm's length. That doesn't work with God. Worship strengthens us for life. You want to learn how to deal with the stuff that the devil and the world is going to throw against you? Start worshiping God more. Start being clear and focused in your worship. Give your total self to him. Stop holding back. We sometimes sing the song, Withholding Nothing. Stop withholding things from God. God ought to have access to every part of your life and everything you got in it. And when you that level honest with him, see what he won't do for you. Worship teaches us to treasure him above all else. See, when your relationship with God is right, then your relationship with other people will be right. Okay. So if you're a Christian, you're worshiping God right, you're faithful in what you're doing, your family understands when you say God comes before you all. Because they know you're still going to take care of them. They know that doesn't mean you're going to kick them to the curb. It means you are at a place where you can state where your priorities are. Now, if you got to appease your husband or wife, and you got to say, you're number one in my life, you married the wrong person. Amen. A Christian husband, a Christian wife will expect you to say that. And will expect you, when we differ, to stand with God and not with me. A Christian husband and wife. So because of all these things, we don't come casually into worship, but we come expecting something to happen. We come expecting God to do something. So we stop gathering out of habit. We gather because we want to be here. We gather because God blesses me when it rains, when it snows, when it thunders, when it's lightning, and all that kind of stuff. How can I not be faithful to him when those things are happening in my life? Because he's still faithful to me. And some of us need to be reminded of that because we're so focused and caught up in the world. That's all we see. Well, amen, all the good stuff at the church building. But when life happens and when we're not around other folk, that's why the devil likes when you go home and close the doors and won't talk to nobody, because he can get you to do some things, make some poor decisions. And because we weren't there, you can just lie to us and say, yeah, I did the right thing. But here's something you cannot keep a secret. Fruit. Fruit. The stuff that hangs on the tree hangs on the vine. It's going to come out. And we're going to then see what's been going on. When God becomes our greatest joy, worship becomes our deepest delight. I don't know about you, but every Sunday, I'm excited to come to worship service, even when I'm not feeling well. Because I know I'm better off here than if I stayed at home. Something is going to happen in the worship service that's going to encourage me, that's going to uplift me, that's going to remind me, Maurice, you blessed than what you think you are. Because we're getting these pity parties. I don't have this, I don't have this, I don't have this. But look at all the stuff you do have. You could be somewhere eating out of a trash can, but you got a house full of food. You could be somebody who has one outfit. Now, you guys know you got more than one outfit. Some of you got an outfit for every day of the year, 365 days, and a pair of shoes to match. Now, how are you going to call yourself poor when you have that kind of material blessings? It's about perspective. So you isolate yourself and you convince yourself of all this stuff, but when you come close to God, God's going to say, knucklehead, you got more than half the people in the world. What you worried about? Exercising faith. Trust me. Walk out on faith and see if I won't do greater things for you. So worship helps us to be better. That's what's so beautiful about it. If we yield to him. Now, some of us, we're so laden down with tradition and we got just some bad habits that we won't let go. And so it doesn't matter how many sermons we hear, we're going to keep on doing the same thing. Guess what? You're going to keep on getting the same results. But what you also need to recognize, some of us are going to move on without you. I don't know about you, but I'm not going to let anybody hinder my blessings because you're stubborn and want to stay in the ditch. I can walk by the ditch and say, you doing okay in the ditch? Okay. Whenever you want to get out of the ditch, just let me know. I'll help you. But if you want to stay in the ditch, I'm not getting in the ditch with you. And some of you need to stop getting in the ditch with folk. Because you're missing your blessings. This day, if you have a statement, you have a prayer request, You have a confession that you need to make. We're going to give you the opportunity to respond. Don't take the invitation lightly. Some of you, you know your faith is not where it ought to be. You know you're not trusting God like you ought. You say that in a worship service. You say that in a Bible class. But when life shows up on your doorstep, you start making decisions like somebody who has no faith. And I can see it, so I'm not blind, and I'm not trying to enable you there. Because all of us are going to die one day. And you won't be able to come to judgment and say, Maurice did not tell me the truth. God will say, you're a liar. I heard that sermon. He told you the truth.
9: 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We hope that you were enlightened and that your day has been brightened. 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
3: Hi. I'm Reverend Basiliar, Director of Church Relations for Salem Media in Boston. And on behalf of Gospel for Asia, today we are highlighting an important mission through GFA that is transforming lives among some of the most vulnerable people in the world, widows and abandoned children. Across parts of Asia and Africa, many widows and children face unimaginable hardships, isolation, and poverty. Today we learn how this ministry is restoring dignity and hope to the lives of this particular demographic. But I want to take this time to help us really understand what circumstances these women and children are facing. The woman is always blamed, and it is said that she has a curse. Husband dies, the woman is blamed. The wife does not bear children, she is also blamed and abandoned, and no other man turns to get married to her. Some are treated as cursed, and they are rejected from families. They're frequently abandoned and left without any kind of support system. So you have women literally living on the streets. You have children living on the streets also. Children can be forced to survive on their own and enter into dangerous situations just simply to get food. Could you imagine? I'll never forget. I'm not going to say where this was, but going into the city and seeing throngs of children living by the dump heap. That's where they got food. That's where they got they found survival. And this is happening a whole lot across Asia and Africa. So today we are giving you an opportunity to address this. We're giving you an opportunity to help many of these women and these children. And we are going to be coming back a little later and share. As a matter of fact, why don't I do that right now? You can help restore dignity and change your life. 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That is 866-946-2742. One more time, 866-946-2742. Make a donation to help many of these women and children who are suffering in this condition. So let's look at how Gospel for Asia step into these situations and provide hope for these women and children. A number of things they do. They provide food. They provide clothing. So understand that when you are giving to them, you are giving to provide food for these women and children on the streets, to provide clothing for them. I grew up in poverty, although I am from the Caribbean, but I know what it is like. My father had not died. He had just left. And my mother had to raise 9 little children. He left when the baby was born. The 9th child was born. The oldest was 13 going on 14. And I grew up in poverty. You might not be able to even imagine the kind of poverty. But I got my first pair of shoes when I was 14 years old. But it is a lot worse in places like Asia and Africa. Gospel for Asia is providing food and clothing and shelter. They build little houses for these people to live in. They find places where they can take them off the street and have a roof over their heads. They provide medical assistance. 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They provide vocational training for them so that they can learn trades that they're able to use to provide for themselves. What they're actually doing is restoring dignity, sharing Christ's love through local churches and missionaries. I'm sure you're thinking, so what can I do? 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That is 866-946-2742. One more time, 866-946-2742. 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And I want to encourage you to do that today. 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Religion that God our Father accepts as pure and faultless is this: to look after orphans and widows in their distress. You'll find that scripture in James chapter 1 and verse 27. So I thank you, friend, for listening to me today, and I encourage you, become part of the solution. 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
5: Thank you so much for having me. 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
5: I am an executive pastor at Living Word Church. They're located in Rockland, Massachusetts. I've been there for over 37 years.
3: Wow.
5: And I'm also married to the Laurie that you mentioned in the Mike and Laurie radio show. And we've been married for 35 years. We have 7 children. 4 of them are my natural children, and 3 of them came to us through guardianship about 5 years ago. So we have a good, wonderful bunch of people, exciting at all times.
3: And I want to tell our listeners, if you have not yet listened to Mike and Laurie, you want to listen to them. I've never heard anybody banter with the gospel, share together about the gospel the way that they do.
5: Yeah, we team teach.
6: Yes. And I want to encourage our listeners to do that. But today we are going to be talking about this book called Strike Back, your first book, a book that helps believers, well, anybody, to know how to deal with spiritual attacks. Talk with us about Strike Back.
5: The beginning to this book, or before the book, I was driving down the road. It was wintertime. I was in my pickup truck, and I was meditating on the Word of God, which we do often. The scripture I was meditating on was holding up the shield of faith in Ephesians that extinguishes all the fiery arrows of the wicked one. So while I'm thinking about that, all of a sudden I had this thought, wait a second. The job of the enemy is to launch fiery arrows at me. That's it. That's his job. Mm-hmm. We are constantly being assailed by fiery arrows of the enemy. So if you're a kind and a sweet person and you're nice to animals, you're still being assailed by the enemy with fiery arrows. So it doesn't matter your demeanor, how kind you are, where you come from. You have an enemy.
6: No, how much God loves you.
5: Yeah, absolutely. So while I'm imagining these fiery arrows being thrown at me, I had this mini vision of reaching up and grabbing one out of the air, throwing it up, turning it around, and then thrusting it violently into the devil's eye socket.
6: Mm.
5: And it was a violent scene. It was something that kind of just reacted in me in a very visceral way. And I was like, whoa, God. And I realized in that moment that our Heavenly Father does not want us to be victims of an assault by the enemy. But for us, if the devil is going to go ahead and throw these arrows at us, that we're to make him pay. And there's a lot of reasons why. And it has a lot to do with our identity and who we become in Christ, the weapons he's given us. But we're not to just sit there and take these arrows.
6: There are people who are listening to us right now, and they hear the term spiritual attacks.
5: Yeah.
6: They are. They're facing spiritual attacks. They're going through stuff, but they're blaming other people. They don't know that these are spiritual attacks.
5: So that's a great point. Number one, the Bible says we wrestle not against flesh and blood. What a lot of us do is we get into these conflicts and situations and we end up wrestling with people. But the Bible says you do not wrestle against flesh and blood, but against principalities, powers, rulers of darkness in spiritual places. And so number one, we need to get discernment, because you might be going through marital trouble. You might have your children all of a sudden raising up and saying, I don't want to go to church anymore. Mm. And so we're dealing with this in the natural. You might have a financial squeeze, okay? But when you begin to discern it, you realize, hey, you know what? There's an enemy who's against me. And what's happening here is not a natural problem. This is a spiritual problem. And if I'm just going to deal with this in the natural, this will last for days, weeks, months, sometimes years. People are dealing with things that go on and on and on. But God has given us the spiritual weapons and the know-how how to deal with this in the spirit. And unless we do that, some of these things will never end.
6: In this book, that's what you teach.
5: Yes.
6: How to deal with stuff that is really hurting you. How to deal with these situations in your marriage, in your business, in your job, and with the family. How to strike back.
5: Absolutely.
6: Mike, take a minute and share with our listeners how to get a copy of Strike Back.
5: Absolutely. We made it very easy. We created a website, strikebackbook.com. Strikebackbook.com. Now, if you go to that website, you'll see information about the book. You'll be able to read three chapters for free if that's something that you would like to do. But on there, you can also, there's links to buy it on Amazon. 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
7: 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I'm Jonathan McKee with Plugged In by Focus on the Family.
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13: Hi guys, it's Anthony. On Sunday night, February 22nd, Father Tom laid down to go to sleep in peace. And the Lord took Father Tom home to his heavenly reward to be with our Lord and Savior, Jesus Christ, for all of eternity. Father was able to preach and teach about not only the love of Jesus, but about the kingdom of God for 41 years. Father Tom's dream was always for his preaching to continue on while he is in heaven. As we are about to listen to the words of Christ, released through Father, Father Tom is in heaven doing his part by praying for us and interceding before the throne of God for you. 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Box 602 East Boston, Mass. 02128. As we prepare to listen to Father Tom's preach, open your spirits to allow the Holy Spirit to pour into you in a way he never has. 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

0: In his second letter to Timothy, the Apostle Paul writes these words, "I charge you in the presence of God and of Christ Jesus, who is to judge the living and the dead, and by his appearing and by his kingdom, preach the word. Be urgent, in season and out of season. 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Be unfailing in patience and in teaching." 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
1: 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Come, Holy Spirit.

0: Holy Spirit, precious Holy Spirit, come upon us today with your truth, Holy Spirit, and with your light. Without you, Holy Spirit, we are blind. Without you, we cannot know Jesus. Holy Spirit, without you, we cannot be connected to heaven, divinized, live the destiny you have for us. Oh, precious Holy Spirit, come upon your people today. You know, when I was praying in the room before the show started and I was ministering unto the Lord showed me a vision of a great angel that came into this room. And I said, Jesus, who is this angel? He said, it is the angel of breakthrough. It is the angel of breakthrough. And as this broadcast goes, God is going to break things off of your life. He's going to break trauma. He's going to break lies. He's going to break sickness and strongholds that keep you captive to your past. Anxiety is not about what you have going now. Anxiety is about your past catching up to you. But the Lord Jesus wants to set you free from every day, from the day you were born until now. For freedom, Christ came to set us free, but it's by the power of the Holy Spirit. And it's knowing our first calling in Christ. See, when I'm in ministry, there's many things God has graced me to do, to preach, to pray. But my first ministry is always ministering unto the Lord Jesus Christ. Mark 3:14, Jesus appointed 12, whom he also named apostles, that they may be with him. The number one thing, that they may be with him. You and me, the first call of our lives is to be with Jesus. The Sadducees and Pharisees, they say, who are, about the apostles, who are these unlearned and untrained men? But they were doing miraculous works, and they knew they must have been with Jesus. Because as you're with Jesus and you give your life to him, what's on Jesus begins to rub off upon you spiritually, emotionally, miracle-wise. You can't help but to be with the Lord Jesus and not receive from him. The first sign is to be with Jesus. Number two, to preach. Number three, to heal the sick. Number four, to cast out devils. But unless we're with Jesus and we're preaching from experience, our preaching is going to lay flat. We're not going to have the grace. Jesus in us, Lord, don't leave us. Jesus, pray in our hands and you heal the sick. Tonight, it's going to be an unbelievable night, a glory night. 7 o'clock, St. John the Baptist. How do I know? Because I've been praying, people have been fasting, and because God is good. God is good, and we are called to minister to the Lord. And that's why corporately when we do, every week, Jesus does something new. Because when we praise and we worship and we love the Lord Jesus, then his spirit comes. See, God want, when I minister, God's not looking for 4 hours of praying in tongues. Like, that's important. You know, studying the Bible, that's important. But you know what the most important is? Ministering to the Lord Jesus. We serve a jealous God. Jesus wants us to tell him that you love him. When's the last time you told Jesus that you loved him and you adored him? And you told the Father, thank you. And you told the Holy Spirit, you are so sweet. And I love you, Holy Spirit. And we get in this place where we are ministering to God. Not going to God with our prayer list. Not going to God with what we need. Not even asking God for power or the ability to preach. No. Just sitting there with the Lord and telling the Lord, I love you and I bless you and I thank you and I live for you, Lord Jesus. And how was your day, Jesus? How was your day, Lord Jesus? You know, what can I do to serve you? You just love on him. Jesus has many ministers, but how many friends does he have? How many people are going to put aside, you know, hours of their day to minister to the Lord? You know, today I'm going to preach and I get to minister to you for 30 minutes and minister at Glory Night for 3 hours, 3.5 hours, that's 4 hours. But that means that I better put 4 hours, 5 hours, 6 hours aside today to minister to Christ, to minister directly to Jesus, because that ministry is first. And then as we go to minister to the people, the overflow of what we got in the secret place with the Lord Jesus will come spilling out, and prophecy will come spilling out, and healing and deliverance and preaching and the ability to connect with the Lord. But our first ministry is ministering, not to people, but directly to the Lord Jesus Christ. That's our priesthood, to minister to God. Have you ministered to the Lord Jesus today? Have you told him that you love him and you are nothing without him? Jesus, I am nothing without you. I cannot do anything without your precious Holy Spirit. Father, you are so good. Thank you for creation, Lord. So the 12 keys of the four keys of the apostles. Number one, to be with him. And from there, all things flow. Number two, to preach. Number three, to heal the sick. Number four, to cast out devils. And you know how you cast out devils? You need to be filled with more light than the devil is filled with darkness. As Christians, we need to be filled with more light and have a higher rank in the spiritual realm than that devil is filled with darkness. We don't want to be like the sons of Sceva. Peter and Paul, I know them, but who are you? And the demons unload on us. It all comes down to, what are we doing in the secret place when nobody's looking? Are we spending more time with the Lord? See, I'll speak personally for me. Yes, I'm involved in active ministry, but the ministry is to be alone with the Lord. Like tomorrow and the next day, I'm working 12-hour days. So I better spend 4 hours with the Lord, 3 hours before work, an hour before, after, and then have 8 hours of sleep. You know, without ministry directly to the Lord Jesus Christ, then we're wasting our time. It's not about being a good person. That's not the Catholic life. Not about being good. Jesus didn't come to make dead people, bad people, good. He came to make dead people alive. Jesus wants a connection with the life of God, that when you walk in a room, you're carrying the Lord Jesus with you, whether you're partaking in his sufferings or you're partaking in his glory. But Jesus needs people who are attentive to him. Will you be attentive to the Lord Jesus Christ today? Will you ask the Holy Spirit to open our eyes? See, even after Saul was hit with the Shekinah glory, and he was blind for 3 days. We are all, and then Ananias came and prayed with him, and he received the Holy Spirit. He said, "Brother Saul, the Lord Jesus appeared to you on the road as you came, and he has sent me that you may receive your sight and be filled with the Holy Spirit." And as Ananias laid hands and prayed for him, immediately there fell from his eyes something like scales, and he received his sight at once, and he arose and was baptized. See, we are all blind until we receive the Holy Spirit. I was blind in my life until I received the Holy Spirit. I knew Jesus like I knew George Washington. I knew the story of Jesus. I knew what they said he did, but I never met Jesus. I never understood that this God in Jesus Christ is alive, and it's a reality that he wants to wake me up. He wants to create us in the image of himself. He wants to take the scales off of your eyes today. The angel of breakthrough is here. Whatever breakthrough you need into your life, Lord, just release it that they need. Release it now. Let the battle axe of the Lord come and break every stronghold, every lie, everything tying them that is preventing them from walking in destiny, walking in freedom, walking in the life that the Lord Jesus has destined for you. You know, it takes people who are going to struggle and they're going to suffer and they're going to sacrifice so that we can walk in freedom. Father, walk, Tom, walk so I could run. He sacrificed so that we could be free. But now it's called, you're called to sacrifice for those in your family. You're called to walk in boldness and charity and love and the power of the Holy Spirit, no matter what the cost. So your children, your husband, your cousins, your neighbors will be set free. Like Father did for me, I'm called to sacrifice for you. As the Lord blessed me to be able to speak to you, it's the greatest part of my life. But it comes with the weight. But I can carry that weight. You can carry the weight God is calling to. Whatever he calls you to do, the grace to do it is right with the call. But you got to walk forward. You know, I woke up and I just been feeling sick and I haven't been feeling great. And I was like, and I was an hour away at my house, and I was like, you know, there's many great tapes of Father Tom. People want to hear Father preach. I'm going to play one of those. And I was just laying in bed and praying and giving my time to the Lord. And the Lord said, go preach. Go preach, Anthony. That's what I want you to do. And the flesh, doesn't matter what the flesh said. But I said, yes, Lord, because as he calls me to do it, there's a grace to do it. And there's going to be a mighty outpouring of the Spirit right now. There's going to be a mighty outpouring of the Holy Spirit tonight at the meeting. You know, I know that there's people listening right now. And you know God has been calling you to go. But before you go to the meeting, the devil puts tiredness on you. He puts anxiety. He puts fear. He puts doubt that God's not going to touch you. And you don't come. And you don't come. Come. And maybe you watch online. Okay, no, come. Come and stay till the end and allow you to be prayed for and allow the outpouring of the Spirit to come upon you. We are all blind till the Holy Spirit opens your eyes. That's it. I was blind till the Holy Spirit opened my eyes. But on that day at Holy Rosary, and when I was prayed for the baptism of the Spirit, I went down one person, and I got up a new person. A man who was born again in the power of the Holy Spirit. The old creation has passed away. Behold the new. And that's for you. Last week, we're going to have him on here. But my friend, my great friend, he came. And we prayed for the baptism of the Spirit, and he's on fire. He goes after work at 12:30, and he feeds the homeless, and he prays for them. But as we prayed, I said, let go, let go. He said he went into a vision of fire as he laid on the ground. And through that fire, Jesus Christ came out of the fire, the man of fire. And Jesus said, don't ever doubt me again. Don't ever doubt me, for I love you. And the Lord Jesus gave him a word. And he just said, I just was burning with fire, burning with fire. And he woke up the next day burning with fire because the Lord had more for him. And his heart was wide open to receive the fire. And he came back and he came back and he's addicted to the fire. But he had to come to where the fire was being released. I need to remind you, School of the Holy Spirit. Go to daysofglory.com, the end of August in Woburn. It's a full week where we learn how to catch the fire of God, where we learn how to work in the gifts, where we learn that the Spirit of God can do anything, where Heather was healed and pulled out of the wheelchair. When I can't go through all the miracles, but miracles are released today, where the fire burns out women who can't be pregnant, and that whatever was blocking it, the fire of the Holy Spirit burns that out. And we release life into the womb. God is a God of life. 9 months later, they have a baby. They have a child. See, doctors couldn't figure it out. But Dr. Jesus came using empty vessels who are just sold out enough to pray what God tells them to pray, to sacrifice what God tells them to sacrifice. And that's for you. Lord Jesus, I want to be what you want me to be. I want you to do what you want me to do. I want you to become what you want me to become. Lord, robo makam paradiantinko. Oh, rana masante. Release waves of fire right now. Waves of fire, Lord. Break every demonic stronghold on their mind. Every demon that's stuck to their head, stuck to their body, that's tormenting them, torturing them, Lord. Let the fire of God burn those spirits out. I command every demon, every demonic power to go now to the foot of the cross in the name of Jesus to set them free, Lord. Rateba. Every spirit of insomnia goes now in the name of Jesus. Every spirit of migraine leaves you now in Jesus' name. Every spirit causes anxiety attacks and depression. In the name of Jesus, we command it to go. By the precious blood of Jesus, heal every blood disease, Lord Jesus. Heal every cell of cancer in the name of Jesus. We command healing by your precious blood. Every digestive issue in the stomach right now, every digestive issue, every anxiety. The stomach is the seat of the soul. That everything in the stomach, you're carrying trauma, you're carrying fear, you're carrying shame, you're carrying things that Jesus took from you on the cross 2,000 years ago. You're carrying unforgiveness, you're carrying bitterness. Let it go, Jesus. Let that battle axe of the Lord break it right now in the name of Jesus. Unforgiveness, bitterness, it causes rot in your body. It causes sickness. It causes cancer. I'm not saying every cancer is caused by unforgiveness or bitterness, but it will cause cancer. It will. It will. That's what it does. The Lord wants to set you free from the inside out. The Lord wants the power of God to come onto your life. If you're in ministry, if you're going to minister for 2 hours, you better minister to God for 4 hours so that he can fill you with his power. And he's worthy to be ministered to. He is worthy to be ministered to. Don't come to God today with your prayer list. He knows what you need. Come to God with love. Tell the Lord Jesus, today I love you and I bless you and I thank you and I adore you. You know, the Lord, he sees as you're faithful with little, you'll be faithful with much. He trusts us all with a portion. He's trusted me with this ministry. I don't know why me. You know, St. Paul said, I'm the greatest of sinners. I am the greatest of sinners, you know. But because of that, I have a revelation of the goodness of God. That nothing else in the world matters besides the love of God. Not a house, not a car, not... God wants to give you the kingdom and he wants to bless you. Whatever I put my hands to will prosper because that's the covenant of the Lord. That's the covenant of the Lord for you. If you're God's guy, whatever you... Well, woman, whatever you put your hands to will prosper. As I give to the poor, the Lord will bless me. You know, so we give to the poor. As we sow into the kingdom, we reap a harvest. People who are continuing to donate to this ministry and allow the preaching of in season, out of season through me and Father Tom and the gospel to go forth, you're going to be blessed. Why? Because that's what the Lord says. As we bless the ministry of God, we're going to receive the blessing of God. We are blessed by God so we can become a blessing to others. And you know the ministry God bless the most? The ministries that go after souls. That go after souls. That Father's preaching on the radio. He's preaching on the streets. Because souls are what matter. Are you a soul winner? That's the currency of heaven. Not $100 bills. It's souls. How many souls have you won today? And how many do you contribute financially to winning souls? Right? When I tithe more than 10% personally. We tithe 10% of the ministry. Who do I tithe to? The poor in ministries that are winning souls. Because I want to reap in that harvest. You know, not just a tomato. There's seeds and seeds and seeds. And we plant all the seeds of the tomato. We give up that tomato so that we can reap a harvest. A harvest that will last for all of eternity. The highest form of prayer, ministering unto the Lord. Today, put a chair in your room and say, Jesus, come sit in this chair, an empty chair, and just begin to tell him how much you love him and how great of a God he is and how the plans he has for you. Because when you come out of that room, you're going to be carrying the presence of God. Jesus is going to go with you wherever you go. I tell Jesus, Jesus, I'm not going anywhere without you, Lord. I love you so much. You know, you want to preach, Jesus, come preach in me. I'm an empty vessel, Lord. I can't preach, I can't breathe, I can't speak without you. You want me to go to work? All right, we're doing it together, Lord. Jesus, come work in my hands, come speak in my voice, come love in my heart. Come do it. Before we pray tonight, we're going to pray for a lot of people. But I ask Jesus, let me be an empty vessel for you. Come pray in my hands. Come pray in my hands, Lord. Come love in my heart. Let me see these people as you see them. Let me love these people as you love them, Lord. Let me be a vessel to release what you want to be released. But that's for you. That's for you. I started by praying for people at the grocery store, at the beach, at McDonald's, just one-on-one, walking up to people, being bold, and praying for them. And you know, the Lord just continues to increase and increase. God is a God of increase. You know, for you, you know, what you have is not the gift. Who you are is the gift. That's what you need to realize. You're a gift to this earth from God. You're a gift. Lord Jesus, no one thought I would be a gift. Father Tom said he wasn't the likely person to be a gift. Maybe you're not. You're a gift. And everything you've been through has accumulated to now so that you could become the fullness of what the Lord Jesus created you to be. But you got to step outside of yourself. The Lord Jesus, he uses the most unlikely people. If you're an unlikely person today, if you're someone who's broken today, congratulations. You're the most prime candidate. The people who got it all together, they don't feel like they need God. The people who are broken know that they need Jesus Christ. I'm just a broken vessel. You know, Father Tom going to heaven, it broke me. And I'm just more of a broken vessel now than I was before. We look at the flowers, we look at nature, it's all about death and rebirth. The beautiful flowers, they spring in spring, and they're beautiful all summer, and they begin to wither and fall, and they fall to the ground, and they die in winter. But why do they die? So they can be reborn in spring. Without death, there's no resurrection. Without crucifixion, there's no power of the resurrection. And maybe you've been going through a season of being crucified, but Jesus is doing that so that he can resurrect you in the power of the Holy Spirit. Jesus wants to use you in ways you could never think or imagine. But the word of the day for me, the word of the day for you, the word of the day while I'm on this radio and you're hearing us, is minister unto the Lord. Your number one job, even if you're in ministry, it's minister to the Lord Jesus Christ. Go and be alone with him and tell Jesus how much you love him and be attentive to him all day and tell the Father he is worthy. So Lord, just pour out the breaker anointing that I pray as they worship you. Everything that's not of God, not of the kingdom of God, will be broken. And as you come to Glory Nights tonight, come expecting to encounter the Lord Jesus Christ, the love of the Holy Spirit, and the authority of the Father as you never have in your life. We'll see you tonight. God bless you.
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0: The Lord will never give us up as long as we keep coming back to Him. That's the good news that our teacher, Dr. J. Vernon McGee, reminds us of as our study of Jacob's life continues here on Through the Bible. So why don't you go ahead and open your Bible to Genesis chapter 31 and get ready for a passage that Dr. McGee says was given to us to minister to our needs. And as you find your place in God's Word, let's listen as Dr. McGee reads a letter that he received many years ago.
1: And here is part of this letter. It says, "It seemed well for me to write you on two matters. First, from time to time you receive letters indicating that the writers thought it a waste of time for you to read letters, testifying to the amount of good which was being accomplished in those listening to your program. I personally agreed with them until I came to realize that whereas I've been a supporter of your program for many years now, in the assumption that since it had been a major influence in bringing me to Christ, it would likewise be a major influence in so bringing others. One could hardly fault anyone who had not been so affected from wanting to see some results before contributing. So I say, keep it up, which no doubt you are going to do anyway. And you want to know something? That's exactly what I was going to do. But I appreciate that letter very, very much."
0: As Dr. McGee liked to say, we're going to keep it up. So if you have a story to share about how God's using time in His Word to change your life, or if, like this listener, you'd like to help keep the Bible bus running strong with a new set of tires or maybe an oil change as we take God's Word to more than 250 languages around the world, you know we'd love to hear from you. 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Now let's pray as we begin our study. Heavenly Father, thank you for your great love for us. Thank you that despite our sin, that you welcome us back as we turn to you. Teach us the truths, Lord, that we need to live by as we learn from the life of Jacob. In Jesus' name, amen. Here's our study of Genesis 31 on Through the Bible with Dr. J. Vernon McGee.
1: Now, when we come to the 31st chapter of Genesis, and we're going to put in here today at verse 7, then we recognize that we're in a section that God has given to us to minister to our needs, because we're dealing here with a man that was also a very sinful man in many ways, and a man that God would not give him up. And you can take courage from that. The Lord will never give you up. As long as you'll keep coming to Him, He'll keep receiving you. And if He'll take a fellow like Jacob and a fellow like I am, then He'll take any of us. I'm of the opinion. And let's now come here. You will recall that Jacob now has had a pretty sad ordeal of 20 years with Uncle Laban. And Uncle Laban has really given him a course in the college of hard knocks. And poor Jacob is now beginning to wince under all the pressure that he's been under. And he senses now that God has prospered him so that the face of Laban is turned against him, and also the sons of Laban. And Jacob now has a call from God. God tells him to leave. And he calls his wives, Rachel and Leah, together that he might talk to them about it. And he tells them that which is on his heart. And in verse 7, as we left off last time, he says, "And your father hath deceived me and changed my wages 10 times, but God suffered him not to hurt me." Now is Jacob beginning to complain? I think so, and we're going to see that later on in this chapter. Now, will you notice, he goes on to explain to these wives that they'll understand of actually what has happened, that the thing that he has done has in it the element of not trickery, but of taking advantage of his opportunity in a business way. I don't want to say he's dishonest here, because I don't think that he is. He's been dishonest in so many things, but I think here He was just using a method that I'm sure any businessman would have used, and it would have been legitimate. He's certainly not hurting Laban at all. But God has blessed him to the extent that Laban now and his sons become very jealous of him, and they hate him. And you'll notice as he goes on to explain all of this, he tells now actually why he wants to leave. Because he says in verse 11 of Genesis 31, "And the angel of God spake unto me in a dream, saying, Jacob, and I said, Here am I. And he said, Lift up now thine eyes and see. All the rams which leap upon the cattle are ring, strake, speckle, and grizzle, for I have seen all that Laban doeth unto thee." Now, probably you thought last time that I was not giving a satisfactory answer to what had taken place, because I recognize that there are several explanations of why these animals were speckled. But I was waiting till we could get right here, because why were they that way? God says I did it. May I say that I therefore don't need to look for these natural explanations, although I'm

0: confident that God probably used one of them, but since God didn't tell me which one it is, I'm of the opinion that we don't know. There are several explanations, and you can take the one you want, but I like this one. God says, I saw what Laban was doing to you, and I blessed you. Now, verse 13, and this is what's important. I am the God of Bethel. Now, you see, God goes back to where he appeared to this boy when he was running away from home, his first night away from home that he spent at Bethel. And he says now, I'm the God of Bethel, where thou anointest the pillar, where thou vowest a vow unto me. Now arise, get thee out from this land, and return unto the land of thy kindred. Now God wants him out of that land, because he's got 12 boys that are growing up, and they are already beginning to learn some things that they should not be learning, and they are there in the place of idolatry and heathenism. And so God wants to get Jacob and these boys away from there, just as he got Abraham out of a home of idolatry. Now will you notice verse 14, and Rachel and Leah answered and said unto him, is there yet any portion of inheritance for us in our father's house? In other words, they're saying, well, certainly, as the daughters of our father, we should receive some inheritance, and that ought not to cause him to be so antagonistic. And verse 15, are we not counted of him strangers? For he hath sold us and hath quite devoured also our money. Old Laban can't be trusted, friend. And did you know that today, unfortunately, there are many Christians that the way they handle money, their own and others, reveals the fact they can't be trusted either. That is, I think, maybe a real test of an individual today. I could tell you some stories that would make your hair stand on end of things that Christians do, Christian leaders do, they ought not to do. Now will you notice, verse 16, for all the riches which God hath taken from our father, that is ours and our children. Now then, whatsoever God hath said unto thee, do. I admire these two women. They say, whatever you want to do, Jacob, you go ahead. We're with you. And our father has apparently robbed us. Let me read verse 17. Then Jacob rose up and set his sons and his wives upon camels. He carried away all his cattle, all his goods which he had gotten, the cattle of his getting which he had gotten in Padan Aram, for to go to Isaac, his father, in the land of Canaan. And Laban went to shear his sheep, and Rachel had stolen the images that were her father's. Let's just stop there a moment, because there's a revelation here of something that's quite interesting. Now Jacob rises up and leaves post-haste again. Remember, that's the way he had to leave his home. Now he leaves his uncle Laban the same way. And actually, it's not all his fault here, but it was his fault when he had to leave his own home. But he's prepared for this. After all, he's had practice in leaving overnight, and so he has all the cattle and everything ready to march, ready to get out of that land. And his wives apparently didn't have a chance to even get many of the things that were theirs. But notice what happened. Rachel stole the images that were her father. I told you we were in the home of idolatry. God didn't want the boys brought up there. But you see, Rachel has been brought up in a home of idolatry, and she felt like she wanted to take her gods with her. What a primitive heathen notion she had. Poor Jacob thought he ran away from God when he went to Bethel. God appeared to him there, and he found out you can't run away from God. In fact, David wrote about that. David said, though I make my bed in Sheol, why, I don't get away from God. Death won't separate you. Though you go to the height of heaven, you'll never get away from him. And you can't get away from him but going to the moon. You just don't get away from God. That's all. She, though, wanted to take these images that had been in the home. Now notice verse 20. And Jacob stole away unawares to Laban the Syrian, in that he told him not that he fled. Now, he waited until Laban went out to shear sheep. Probably, He went quite a few miles away from home because the sheep grazed on a very large area in that day, and they still do for that matter. It takes a great area to feed them. And so this man Laban is away from home. While he is, Jacob just forgot to tell him he was leaving, that he was going. So he fled with all that he had, and he rose up and passed over the river and set his face toward the Mount Gilead. And it was told Laban on the third day that Jacob was fled, and he took his brethren with him and pursued after him 7 days' journey, and they overtook him in the Mount Gilead. You see, they are moving now quite a distance. They've come apparently all the way here to Mount Gilead, which is just on the east of the Jordan River, and it means that Laban has really been traveling fast to overtake him. And Laban doesn't mean any good as far as Jacob is concerned. I'm of the opinion he was angry enough to kill him and would have killed him had not God intervened. Verse 24, and God came to Laban the Syrian in a dream by night and said unto him, take heed that thou speak not to Jacob, neither good or bad. In other words, you be very careful what you say and do. Then Laban overtook Jacob. Now Jacob had pitched his tent in the mount, and Laban with his brethren pitched in the Mount of Gilead. And now listen to Uncle Laban. He's a clever rascal, by the way. Here he's been coming, breathing out fire and brimstone, wanting to not only recover all these possessions of Jacob and take them back, but probably kill Jacob and take back his two daughters and their children. But God had to intervene to protect this boy. Now, will you notice verse 26? My, how clever he is here. He's a real diplomat, by the way. And Laban said to Jacob, what hast thou done that thou hast stolen away unawares to me and carried away my daughters as captives taken with the sword? My, that ought to make Jacob feel pretty bad that he had run away like that. Wherefore didst thou flee away secretly and steal away from me, and didst not tell me that I might have sent thee away with mirth and with songs and with tabret and with harp? Why, Uncle Laban says, I would have given you a wonderful send-off party. I would really have had a great celebration, and we would have given you a fond farewell. That's what he's saying now. I don't think he would have done it. And listen to him. My appeals now to sentiment. Verse 28, and hast not suffered me to kiss my sons and my daughters. The sons would be those 12 grandsons there. And they're going to be very prominent as far as the history of this world is concerned. Hast not suffered me to kiss my sons and my daughters. Thou hast now done foolishly in so doing. It's in the power of my hand to do you hurt. But the God of your father spake unto me yesterday night, saying, take thou heed that thou speak not to Jacob, either good or bad. And Laban lets him know that he didn't mean good by him, but God had prevented him from doing bad. Now will you notice, verse 30, and now, though thou wouldst needs be gone, because thou sore longest after thy father's house, yet wherefore hast thou stolen my gods? That's a funny kind of a god to have, isn't it, that you can steal it? And Jacob answered and said to Laban, because I was afraid, for I said, peradventure thou wouldst take by force thy daughters from me. Now, he's not answering that he had taken the gods. He didn't know that Rachel had taken them, actually. What he's answering is this, why did you run away without letting me know and giving you a party? He says, I was afraid that if I wanted to go, that you wouldn't let me take your daughters, my wives, and my family, and that which belonged to me. You wouldn't permit it. And verse 32, with whomsoever thou findest thy gods, let him not live. Before our brethren, discern thou what is thine with me, and take it to thee. For Jacob knew not that Rachel had stolen them. You see, Jacob is so sure that they haven't done a thing like this. And if you think Laban believed Jacob, you're wrong. He didn't believe him. Jacob didn't believe Laban either. They had no confidence in each other. That had been a nice, pleasant little 20 years, had it not. Now notice, and Laban went into Jacob's tent, and into Leah's tent, and into the two maidservants' tents, but he found them not. And I expected one of his daughters to be the one that got them. Then went he out of Leah's tent and entered into Rachel's tent. Now Rachel had taken the images, put them in the camel's furniture, and sat upon them. Quite a clever girl herself, isn't she? She's sure a daughter of her father. And she had taken them and put them in the camel's furniture, that is, that which went on the camel's back, and then she sat down on them. And Laban searched all the tent, but found them not. And she said to her father, listen to her now, let it not displease my lord that I cannot rise up before thee, for the custom of women is upon me. And he searched, but found not the images. Why? Well, she's sitting on them. She says, I'm sorry, but I can't get up. Don't feel well today. And she's sitting on them. May I say, this is truly a very realistic setting that's given to us here of this family. Now, will you notice verse 36? And Jacob was wroth and chode with Laban. And Jacob answered and said to Laban, what is my trespass? What is my sin that thou hast so hotly pursued after me? And now old Jacob gets a little confidence because he doesn't locate these images and he's sure that they're not anywhere around. And frankly, he just now wants to rebuke the man, his father-in-law, that's come after him. Now will you listen to his complaint? Here is the course that he passed, and he's now getting his college degree, his degree from the College of Hard Knocks. And will you listen to this here? Verse 38, this 20 years have I been with thee. Thy ewes and thy she-goats have not cast their young, and the rams of thy flock have I not eaten. And in other words, he didn't even get his meals. He had to pay for that. That which was torn of beasts, I brought not unto thee. I bear the loss of it. Of my hand didst thou require it, whether stolen by day or stolen by night. And he couldn't even get any insurance. When a lamb was stolen or killed by a wild animal, why, Jacob had to pay for it. Believe me, this Laban, he's a hard taskmaster, is he not? Now listen to him, verse 40. Thus I was, in the day the drought consumed me. He didn't get a vacation in summer. And the frost by night. And when it got cold, he still had to stay out with the sheep and with the animals. And my sleep departed from mine eyes. Many nights he had to watch to protect the flock. Now listen to him, verse 41. Thus have I been 20 years in thy house. I served thee 14 years for thy two daughters and 6 years for thy cattle, and thou hast changed my wages 10 times. Here's what's happened to this man. Here is the man that was clever, and this is the man that thought that he could get by with it. But actually, he didn't get by with it. God didn't let him get by with it because, frankly, God has made it very clear, whatsoever a man sows, that shall he also reap. Jacob refused submission to God at home, and he now has to submit to his uncle. Jacob came to receive a wife and dignity, and he was made a servant because God respects the rights of the firstborn. And Jacob deceived his father, and he's deceived by his father-in-law. Jacob the younger became the older. He found out that he was given the oldest when he thought he's getting the younger. He revealed a mercenary spirit that displayed in the way he got the birthright. And Jacob allowed his mother to cover his hands with the skins of kids of goats. And later on, we're going to see his own sons deceived him in the same way. They killed a goat and dipped Joseph's coat of many colors in it. He deceived his father about being the favorite son, and he was deceived about his favorite son, Joseph. God says, whatsoever a man sows, that shall he also reap. Now he leaves Laban. They bid each other goodbye, and they're going to make a contract. Let me read now, verse 42. Except the God of my father, the God of Abraham, and the fear of Isaac had been with me, surely thou had sent me away now empty. God hath seen mine affliction and the labor of my hands, and rebuked thee yesterday night. Now, Jacob has his day in court, and he lets Laban have it now. And Laban answered and said unto Jacob, these daughters are my daughters, these children are my children, these cattle are my cattle, and all that thou seest is mine. And what can I do this day unto these my daughters or unto their children which have been born? Now therefore come thou, let us make a covenant, I and thou. Let it be for a witness between me and thee. And Jacob took a stone and set it up for a pillar. And Jacob said unto his brethren, gather stones, and they took stones. And now they make a contract. Verse 48, and Laban said, this heap is a witness between me and thee this day. Therefore was the name of it called Galeed and Mizpah. For he said, the Lord watch between me and thee when we're absent one from another. And this has been used by young people's groups as a benediction and other groups. And I don't think it ought to be used that way, because this is actually a contract between two rascals that they're going to quit stealing from each other and work on somebody else. The Lord watch between me and thee. In other words, may the Lord keep his eye on you so you won't steal from me anymore. That's exactly what these men are saying. Now they're going to separate, and they do separate, and we're going to see the great experience in the life of Jacob next time in chapter 32. May the Lord richly bless you, my beloved.
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10: Hi, I'm Reverend Basiliar, Director of Church Relations for Salem Media in Boston. And on behalf of Gospel for Asia, today we're highlighting an important mission through GFA that is transforming lives among some of the most vulnerable people in the world, widows and abandoned children. Across parts of Asia and Africa, many widows and children face unimaginable hardships, isolation, and poverty. Today, we learn how this ministry is restoring dignity and hope to the lives of this particular demographic. But I want to take this time to help us really understand what circumstances these women and children are facing. The woman is always blamed, and it is said that she has a curse. Husband dies, the woman is blamed. The wife does not bear children, she is also blamed and abandoned. And no other man turns to get married to her. Some are treated as cursed and they're rejected from families. They're frequently abandoned and left without any kind of support system. So you have women literally living on the streets. You have children living on the streets also. Children can be forced to survive on their own and enter into dangerous situations just simply to get food. Could you imagine? I'll never forget, I'm not going to say where this was, but going into the city and seeing throngs of children living by the dump heap. That's where they got food. That's where they got they found survival. And this is happening a whole lot across Asia and Africa. So today we are giving you an opportunity to address this. We're giving you an opportunity to help many of these women and these children, and we are going to be coming back a little later and share. As a matter of fact, why don't I do that right now? You can help restore dignity and change your life. 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That is 866-946-2742. One more time, 866-946-2742. Make a donation to help many of these women and children who are suffering in this condition. So let's look at how Gospel for Asia step into these situations and provide hope for these women and children. A number of things they do. They provide food, they provide clothing,

0: So understand that when you are giving to them, you are giving to provide food for these women and children on the streets, to provide clothing for them. I grew up in poverty, although I am from the Caribbean, but I know what it is like. My father had not died. He had just left. And my mother had to raise 9 little children. He left when the baby was born. The 9th child was born. The oldest was 13 going on 14. And I grew up in poverty. You might not be able to even imagine the kind of poverty. But I got my first pair of shoes when I was 14 years old. But it is a lot worse in places like Asia and Africa. 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That is 866-946-2742. One more time, 866-946-2742. 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We don't want you to just talk. 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And I want to encourage you to do that today. 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Religion that God our Father accepts as pure and faultless is this: to look after orphans and widows in their distress. 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So I thank you, friend, for listening to me today, and I encourage you, become part of the solution. 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One more time, 866-946-2742.
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2: Thank you very much, Basil. I'm happy to be here.
0: Clay, I want to talk with you today about Amazing Grace Sports Network. What inspired you to create a sports network that blends athletic excellence with spiritual purpose?
2: I think that athletic performance and spiritual purpose are connected, if not intertwined. There's a spirituality that most athletes go. They go to a spiritual state in order to perform. Many times you will see an athlete cross their heart, cross their body mm-hmm. in a Father, Son, Holy Spirit gesture before performance, or afterwards, after they give their performance, after they do well, they will give all glory to God, Jesus yes. Christ, the Holy Spirit, and they would
0: get
2: say
0: on the knees and point up in the air.
2: Yeah, point up in the air and say, you know, thank you, Jesus. Thank
0: I
2: you,
0: see
2: God.
0: That a lot.
2: Yeah. So this is spirituality that most athletes go to in order to perform at a high level so that they're focused and they're not distracted and they only thing that's on their mind is doing what they've been training to do for months, years even.
0: What makes Amazing Grace Sports Network stand out for fans and athletes alike?
2: We stand out because we highlight the passion, spirituality, and the unity of sports. That's what's inherited in sports. Sports is passionate. It brings people together. It makes them passionate. They jump up and down. They scream. They cry. They laugh. They go to unbelievable lengths to express themselves when they're involved in watching the team or watching the person that they admire or that they care about. And sports is spirituality, as we talked about. It takes a spiritual person many times to compete and win at sports. You have to dig deep inside yourself. You have to see if you have what it takes in order to last this long or go through an injury or go through ups and downs. So it takes a great amount of spirituality, whether they profess themselves as Christians or not. And sports creates unity. I mean, you'll have people of all races and all ethnicities grouped together behind a team that they all care about and they're all passionate about. It unifies. And not only does it unify the fans, it unifies the players on the team to play together, no matter what differences they perceive they might have had or they think they have or whatever the case. You're going to have to work with that person. You're going to that person so that he can help you. Yes. And it's all about working together and helping one another that makes a team come together to win.
0: Now, Clay, can you share a moment from Amazing Grace Sports Network's journey that reminded you why this mission matters?
2: I was at a Dunkin' Donuts about 3 months ago, and it was in the morning, just making my daily run. And as I'm giving my order, and there's a guy who's standing off to the side, and he just is looking at me, and he says, "I know you." I didn't know him. And he said, "I've heard you before." And he says, "You are on the radio station in the mornings on Saturday." And I go, "Yes, I am." He goes, "I like what you're doing." He says, "I like that you remind us that life is more important than just sports." He says, "You talk about sports, but you always say a prayer before the show. And you remind us that our lives, my wife's life, my kids' lives are more important than any sports that I'm watching or any sports that I care about. That the most important person in sports is me." It solidified my purpose that what we're trying to do here is bring spirituality and some humor along with sports to get everybody to group together to understand that we can make this work. We can make America unified and understanding that we can all work together to keep America going in the direction that it needs to be going. No politics, no ideology.
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2: That sports are fun and they're exciting, but they themselves, the individual, they are more important than any sport. 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Is it up and down? 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
10: Hi, this is Brian Torres with Salem Media on behalf of Gospel for Asia, or as you might know it recently, GFA World. Today I want to highlight one of the most life-changing ministries of GFA World, which are Jesus Wells. For many of us, turning on a faucet is something we barely think about. But across parts of Asia and Africa, families, especially women and children, walk long distances every day searching for water that often isn't safe to drink. Gospel for Asia is responding through Jesus Wells, bringing clean water and hope to entire communities. Now, I want to speak about this because this issue is very close to my heart. I grew up in El Salvador, Central America. This is right under or south of Guatemala. And growing up, I didn't really notice or have the knowledge of how big the issue was regarding clean water. But I remember that as a kid, my father digged a well and built a water tank to provide water for our community. Now, yes, my father had the resources to do it, but that was not the case when we looked at the rest of the neighborhood or the community. Now, what my dad did was to let people from our community come to our front lawn and fill their water buckets, their water containers, and take them back home. This was clean water. This was treated water that my dad was able to somehow provide to our community, either at no cost or very low cost for those who could afford. As I grew up, I learned that clean water is not accessible to everyone. Now, I want you to think of a few things. And you might ask yourself, I want you to think of a few things in order to understand the water crisis. Why is clean water such a critical issue? Here in the US, New England, and more specifically here in Boston, we probably don't even realize or think about every time we turn on the faucet. But millions out there around the world still lack access to safe drinking water. And families often rely on contaminated ponds, streams, or on safe water sources. Now, this is not just an issue about not being able to get water or safe drinking water, but this triggers a domino effect regarding health issues. Health crisis. Waterborne illnesses create ongoing health crises in communities. Illnesses spread through water and can even be deadly for many in those communities. Now, the next thought is, who is affected the most by the lack of clean water? Well, in the communities that GFA World or Gospel for Asia targets with their work, some of the most affected individuals are mothers and children that often need to carry the burden. They spend time finding water. That means less time for school, less family, and probably work. And as a result, it also triggers another domino effect against the well-being of the family and the communities. Now, what exactly makes a Jesus well different? It provides clean, accessible drinking water. Wells are built directly in each community. They're available to everyone regardless of background or status. And here's something to think about also. A scripture reference is often displayed near the well, pointing people towards Jesus, the living water. Now I want to take a pause and tell you how you can help these communities, and that is by visiting our website wezeradio.com or wrolradio.com and click on the GFA banner. 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One well can serve approximately 300 people. The average cost is $1,600 for an entire village. So $1,600 can provide a well in a village. 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You could make a one-time donation today of $1,600 and provide water for years to come to an entire village. 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And I just want to close with this scripture, John 4:14. Whoever drinks the water I give them will never thirst.
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12: Thank you.
11: I want today to talk about something that you are doing every year, one of the greatest thing that happens in Boston every year, March for Jesus. Talk with us about why you do March for Jesus.
12: Last year we had about 3,000 show up. This year we're expecting 5,000 on August 29th. And we're networking with more pastors than ever. And that is my heart. It's to mobilize. You ask me, what's the vision? Why I do it? I'm an evangelist, as you know. And before I came to Boston, I preached the gospel to the nations in Southeast Asia, as far as Malaysia and Thailand and so on. And I enjoyed doing that, right? But since I started, you know, living here, came here in 2017, I started having Revive Boston gatherings. That's when we started the ministry, and we would put on events to preach the gospel, to give prophetic messages to believers, to invite their friends, and we would always see people get saved. But that was always within closed walls. And here's the point. The March for Jesus is not just an event, it's a movement.
11: Yes.
12: We are moving.
11: Yes.
12: We're not only marching, but we're moving. And as we're moving, we are taking the city of Boston. We are there to do spiritual warfare. We are bringing down walls that blind and bind people's minds, spiritual walls, spiritual barriers, with praise as a weapon. We're using all of our armory. We're using high praise. My vision is we got to get the churches out from the four walls of the sanctuary and get them in to the public spaces. We're closed in and we don't see what's going on. And the other thing is people don't see us. Mm-hmm. And so this is an opportunity for the body of Christ to be mobilized, to get out there, to be seen, to be public witnesses for Jesus, to step out there and begin to tread ground, take ground. And the march only lasts for like 30 minutes, so that's only a small part. The next 5 hours, 5.5 hours, we're at the bandstand. We march all the way from Boston City Hall, and that's where we'll march from 2 p.m. We gather at Boston City Hall, and we march along Tremont Street, nice and slow, people dancing, people blowing their chauffeurs,
11: yes.
12: People raising their 10-stringed instruments, their hands, people beating their drums, waving their Jesus flags and scriptures and John 3:16 and whatnot, and thousands of them come out. And it's a glorious moment for the manifestation of the kingdom,
11: yes,
12: of God.
11: It's a day of lifting up and proclaiming Jesus.
12: Amen. And it's a public witness,
11: yes,
12: to the city, to the people. There's thousands. We're right in the heart of the city.
11: Yes.
12: We are right in the heart of America, right where it started. So where we march from, behind where we march from, is where the Constitution was first read.
11: Who do you want to be there?
12: All churches. All churches in Massachusetts, all churches in Greater Boston.
11: It is important for people to know that it is not a church or denominational thing.
12: No.
11: March for Jesus is for
12: everyone.
11: Every person who stands for Jesus.
12: Exactly. So we don't discriminate denominations. They can be Catholic, they can be Methodist. We really don't care. If they're there for one purpose, and that is to glorify Jesus, that's good enough for us.
11: Yes.
12: Come and join us in the thousands. Let's march not for your church banner, not for your doctrines. Let's march for the King of Kings and the Lord of Lords.
11: I believe the most exciting, most significant thing that I saw happen was when you got a pool and filled it with water and said to people, all those who want to stand for Jesus, you give your life to Jesus today, I want you to come and be baptized and be initiated into the body of Christ.
12: We didn't even plan it for that moment. We led people to the Lord, right, from the podium of the bandstand, and getting them baptized, 200 people were water baptized.
11: Wow.
12: So the crowds that we saw weren't spectators.
11: That's right.
12: They were people coming to participate in water baptism.
11: And they got baptized in the clothes that they were wearing.
12: Yep. Here's the other thing. George Whitfield preached literally a few feet away from where we are at the Parkman Bandstand, and he led 20,000 people to the Lord, and that helped spark the Great Awakening, and which led to the revolution in 1775 and to the birth of America in 1776. We want to see Christians gather. We want to see churches join us. They're welcome, and they can get involved up front to see revival. They can volunteer. They can go to reviveboston.org, reviveboston.org, and they can sign up. I'd encourage them all to sign up just so we know the numbers come in. And also when they sign up, they're given the opportunity to volunteer, maybe to be part of the water baptism team, to be part of the altar ministry team and pray for healing and deliverance. They can be part of the security team, the stewards team.
11: What time should people start gathering?
12: So we got DJs, Christian DJs, if they want to hear some Christian beats from the bandstand at 1 o'clock. But the march starts at 2 p.m. at Boston City Hall Plaza. And any pastors listening, I want to encourage them to get involved. Advertise this in your churches. Sign up with us, because the first 30 minutes when we reach the bandstand is pastors. I give them like 60 seconds. I want to involve pastors.
11: Mm-hmm.
12: I tell pastors, we just had a March for Jesus pastor's breakfast. And our next one is on June the 20th.
11: Yes. Where is that going to be?
12: That's going to be at 7 Clematis Road in Lexington.
11: Okay.
12: And again, this is all on our website. And I want them to sign up for that, because they'll hear about the vision. They'll hear about how they can get involved. Start advertising it in your church. And we want to honor pastors. I want them to realize this is their move of God. This is their march. I'm just organizing it.
11: On August 29th, from 2 until 8 p.m., March for Jesus. You don't want to miss it. You want to be part of this amazing crowd that is going to be proclaiming Jesus in the city of Boston. God bless you.
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16: 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You see, having a disability doesn't just mean a physical condition. It can be anything that makes life difficult. We often feel like our struggles, well, it makes us unique, but all of us have something that we're dealing with. So today, Pastor Jack teaches that there is a purpose in our disabilities. Even bad circumstances can lead to meaningful outcomes. So instead of seeing our troubles as pointless suffering that nothing good will ever come from, God can use those times to help us grow spiritually. Now with his message called Discipline of Disability, here's pastor and Bible teacher Jack Hibbs.
17: This is a tremendous statement. He's talking about challenges and urgencies that have come upon his life. This is the Apostle Paul, and he's in jail. The guy is in a place where nobody wants to be. And he's in a first century jail. It's not like, you know, jails today or jails in California. This is horrible stuff. And he's in jail. And you know what he's in jail for? He's been found guilty of being a Christian, convicted of being a witness for Jesus Christ. How cool is that? Man, what are you in here for? Can you imagine? He's Paul. He's just this little nerd of a guy, student. All these big burly Roman Empire strikes back gladiator Jedis. What are you in here for?
19: Preaching the gospel.
17: Preaching the what? Can you imagine? He says, these things, they've happened to me. And it almost like, oh, Paul, golly, somebody sent us some chocolates. This is horrible. Look what happened to him. Can you believe it? No, Paul is saying, wait a minute. Wait, you guys need to know something. These things that have happened to me, he's talking about his situation. Every one of us have got a situation right now. Do we not? Man, if you don't have a situation, what are you doing? Or what are you not doing to not have a situation? And whatever your situation is, the Lord wants to be right in the middle of it. And if you just say, Lord, yes, I want you in the middle of it. Oh, he loves that stuff. He comes in, starts moving things around. He starts doing things. And Paul announces that his thing had not just happened to him. You say, oh, Pastor, life's been so difficult to me, and it's been such a hard thing, and I just feel so defeated. I feel so down. I feel so alone. Wait, whoa. What book are you reading? He's with you. He's working, and he's chained to these incredible centurion guards. And we know that from the book of Ephesians, he begins to state the armament of what it takes to be a believer, because he saw what it took and what the Roman Empire wanted out of a soldier. And Paul is saying, you know what? In your situation, here's the deal. And he can say it with power. He's coming up to us right now, and he's speaking to us from the Word of God. The Holy Spirit is using his words, and he's saying, I'm in jail, I know what it's like, and here's the deal. This just didn't happen to me. This has been a plan of God. God's at work in my life. You can't stop somebody like this. In Philippians 4:11, the Bible says, for I have learned in whatever state that I'm in to be content. You can insert California right there. For whatever I've learned, he says, I've learned this, that I can be content in whatever situation, whatever condition, whatever's going on in my life. And what is happening in your life? What's going on right now? Is it pressure from within? Is it pressure from without? Is it evil? Is it danger? Is it threats? Are you being misrepresented? Is it a financial thing? What is it? He's there. He's with you. Is it a relationship thing? Not knowing who likes you, who loves you? Does anybody? He's there. He's in the moment. Our situation transcends this world. A lot of bad stuff happened. A lot of bad stuff. Listen, it could be worse. And what if it gets worse? So what if it gets worse? We're going to retire someday. Okay? And Wall Street won't have a thing to do with it. It'll be Golden Street with God. Retirement with Jesus. This world's not our home. And it's a good thing. There's something to be learned in the situation that you're living through right now. The Lord loves you. Maybe somebody's telling you they love you. If you love me, you'll do this. If you love me, that or the other. Jesus says this, I love you. And the whole thing is, the Bible says, it's the goodness of God that leads a man to repentance. Isn't that amazing? You might be sitting here tonight saying, I don't need God. My life's been so good. I'm doing great without God. You funny guy. The Bible says it's the goodness of God that's leading you to repentance. You look around at your empire and you go, wow, God's been good to me. You say, well, what if somebody doesn't come to Christ by goodness? Well, he has other means. He's got a lot of tools in his toolbox. Many a time, seems like it's happening more and more. A woman will say, Pastor, will you pray for me because my husband has left the home? And I always feel a deep sense of satisfaction coming from them when I pray for them, because this is how I pray. So I'll say, where's your husband? I don't know. He left with some lady and he's, I don't know. So I said, well, let's pray. What's his name? Billy Bob. Okay, let's pray for Billy Bob. If your name is Billy Bob, you're in trouble. Here you go. And I'll pray with her and I'll say, Lord, wherever Billy Bob is right now, in his waywardness from you and his waywardness from his family, I'm asking you, Father, right now in Jesus' name, that you would do whatever severe mercy is needed. You say, what is that? What is that severe mercy? That means, Lord, I'm asking you, Father, to use whatever leverage you would like, you need to get that guy to bow his knee. So what does that mean? I have no idea. I don't need to know. Well, are you asking God like to break his leg? Could be. It could be. It could be a, you know, broken nose. Could be a thought. I'm going home. I'm going back home. I just, Lord, get him. And then we pray, well, you know, he ran off with his secretary. Then we pray, Lord, the next time they even try to get together, and I'm not joking, I'm telling you right now, Lord, just cause him to throw up violently. Just get sicker than a dog. I'm dead serious about that. I said, Jack, you don't mean it. I do. And that's biblical prayer, by the way. David prayed prayers like that. David said, Lord, save my enemies. If you're not going to save them, break their teeth off in their mouth. David prayed prayer like that. Okay, next, purpose. Disabilities are anything but common, you guys, in our lives, because God is so in them. They're not something routine. They happen a lot, but you know what? We start thinking, well, man, it's just, this happens to everybody. This is life. But you're just not anybody. God is God, and he's working in your life. Which leads us to this was a purpose. There's something to be known in the purpose of what God is doing in our lives. God has a timetable. And his timetable drives me crazy. I'll prove it to you. 2 Peter 3:8 says, Beloved, do not forget this one thing, that with the Lord, one day is as 1,000 years, and 1,000 years is as one day. What does that mean? It means he lives in eternity. That's all it means. Does that mean you count and then you can figure out how many days in the 1,000 years and then it's going to be one? No. It means he is eternal. He's not, look, God's not going like this. Man, we should hurry up down there. There's no time where he lives. How freaky is that? You know, we've kind of had little hints of that stuff in life. Have you ever had that deja vu thing they call it? I don't know why they call that, but have you ever had that happen in your head? And you know, doctors will tell you that they don't quite understand it, but they think it's like a mini stroke. They've talked about mini strokes. They've talked about other things as to why this happens. They don't know why it happens. But it's like, hey, this is freaky weird. A red car is going to go down the street in about 3 seconds. There it goes. You know what I'm talking about? You ever been in a really bad accident? Anybody, car accident? I have. Have you noticed? What happens to time when you're in a car accident? Listen to this. Did you hear that? It's wild. We got broadsided on PCH and Beach Boulevard. Boom. Some guy stoned on marijuana, had 3 pounds of marijuana in the car, stolen car, blows the intersection and T-bones us in the intersection. Here's the freaky thing. We're going across and we see the guy coming and he is flying. And we're like, man, you know, okay, it's going to be a great day. Man, look at the beach. It's awesome. Oh, my gosh. You know what I'm talking about? And the car's coming, and it feels like an eternity. and the car hits and the glass and everything's flying. It seems like it takes forever. Does anybody remember when that's taking place, how fast your brain is processing everything? Super fast. I think that's God's mercy. I think in an accident like that, you could have easily accepted Jesus Christ seriously in nanoseconds of time. I think that's a flirtation with eternity. I really do. The purpose. There's something to be known about that. God is the governor of time, and he may not be answering and coming to the rescue the way that you want him to in your disability. God, just fix this in my life. Why is Jeff going to have brain surgery tomorrow? We will find out later as to why. God does these things. He uses these things in a broken world.
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17: 400 plus years, Israel was enslaved in Egypt for having disobeyed God. 400 years. 400 years. God wasn't waiting. I don't understand how he does that. And you don't either. But there's one thing. It's always now with God. He's never late. He's never early. He's always on it. Well, why doesn't he do this? You know, when we say that, we say things like that because we're upset. We say things like that because we're upset with the timing of it. We get tired quickly. We get frustrated quickly. Why come he doesn't do something about this? He's got a plan. Will we trust him with what he's doing? Well, I want a man. And then you get a man, and then you don't want the man. Well, if I just had a woman in my life, I'd be fine. It's hilarious. Wait on God. He never makes a mistake. Exodus 13, 16 says, "For by strength of hand, the Lord brought us forth out of Egypt." I love that. At the right time, he called his people out of Egypt. That's powerful. Number two is this, the discipline of disability is this, that disabilities become power tools to God. They really do. I don't understand it. In Philippians 1:13, our text this evening is this, so that it has become evident, circle the word evident, to the whole palace guard. Those are a bunch of Romans. And to all the rest, that my chains are in Christ. Why are you here, Paul? Jesus wants me here. I'm in jail for being a Christian. And how in the world? Think about this. How does this make sense? Church, listen. Was Paul a public preacher? Yep. Was he an evangelist? Yep. Was he a church planter? Yep. Was he an apostle? Yep. Did he travel more than most of us? Yep. On a donkey and camel and all that stuff. Crazy, huh? 2,000 years ago, that guy covered more ground. You got to look at a map of the missionary journeys of Paul. Amazing. What's he doing in prison? If I would have been God's counselor, excuse me, Lord, you got a good man locked up there. Why don't you put some bum in prison that doesn't get around? Let Paul go. He gets everywhere. And if you ask me, this is a bad use of resources. God is so brilliant. Why would he take a man who was a public man like Paul and put him in prison for a season? Did you see that in the Bible? It has become evident. The word evident is the word to shine. Can you write that down? Yes. To shine, to blaze. The word means to be ablaze, to spread around or to move quickly like a Southern California brush fire. You can't outrun them. Look what he says. He said, it's become evident. The news that I'm in jail has spread like wildfire. It's taken off. The Lord uses strange things, you guys, and they become power tools in the hands of God. Accidents, injury, imprisonments. I don't understand it. I don't need to understand it. But the news of Paul's imprisonment spread like wildfire, that he was found guilty and imprisoned for being a Christian. What an honor. Jesus was using Paul's arrest to advance the kingdom of God. You say, how can that happen? How can anything good come out of this thing? I feel like I'm shut down. I feel like I'm sequestered, like I'm in a box. You ever feel like that in life? You can be standing on a mountaintop and feel like you're in prison. Maybe tonight you're saying, how does my life matter? There's nothing coming out of my life. How do you know? How do you know? Who's watching you? You don't know. So I only know three people in my life. Hey, what if one of those people turn out to be the next Billy Graham and they're watching your life? Oh man, that's just so out there freaky. You know what? My God is out there freaky. He does amazing stuff that you'll never figure out. Can you imagine Noah? He tells everybody, it's gonna rain. What's rain? The Bible says up until then, water came up from the ground. At night, dew watered the earth. Gonna rain. What a dope. Building a boat. In God's time, in fact, not only in God's time does he make things right. Isn't it amazing, you guys? You've lived long enough to realize. And what are we now? What century is this? 21st century? All this debate about God. Listen, it's never going to end until he comes back, because man's heart's that way. But here's the cool thing. As time goes on, if you're going to be a non-believer, have you noticed it's getting really hard to be a non-believer? I mean, you know it's true, because whenever there's an event in the world, every news channel in the universe turns to the Bible. They call in all the theologians. What's going on? What do you want to know for? That's what I want to do. What's happening? Why should you ask? You don't care about me 364 days out of the year. All of a sudden, you know, there's a big earthquake or some attack in the Middle East, and CNN calls, what's happening? I'll tell you what's happening. Jesus died on the cross for your sins. No, no, we want to talk about the end of the world. No, you don't want to talk about the end of the world, because you ain't ready to meet the end of the world. I don't get into that religious stuff. We just want to know what Bible prophecy says. Isn't that funny? Bible prophecy is salvation, dude. It's getting saved. Well, we want to know about the meaning of the 10 toes on Daniel's statue. You need to know about the purpose of your life. It's funny. It's amazing. God uses stuff. And when God goes to work, people will know it. Verse 13 says, so that it has become evident, it's spread like wildfire. Galatians 6:17 says, for now on, let no man trouble me, Paul speaks, for I bear in my body the marks of the Lord Jesus. You know what that means? You ever seen people getting tattoos? I mean, I haven't seen people get tattoos, but I've seen tattoo places. I don't know why you do that. Put ink in your skin and a needle. This is a needle, isn't it? What's wrong with you? I see a needle, man, I run the other way. So you get a tattoo. So, man, this is it. So what was it? And this is like mom on there or whatever. I've been to prison to preach the gospel. Thank God I've never been to prison. I spoke to a bunch of guys condemned out in Ironwood prison in the desert. Like when it, Blythe area, you know, like it's like 100 in the winter. And I was terrified. I was terrified because they took my clothes away. I had to wear a suit, like a jumpsuit, like everybody else is wearing. So wait a minute. The guards have my wallet. They have all my ID. I'm wearing an orange suit. Here's your Bible. And man, you walk out there and I can't talk about some of the stuff that's going on. Let me tell you, you do not want to go to prison. And everybody looked at me, and I said, it was a God moment. I said, let's get something straight right now. Dear Jesus, God of heaven and earth, help me. Let's just get something straight right here, right now. the only difference between me and you is that I have not been caught. Right? See, what do you mean? You guys, I actually was going 100 miles an hour once in a 45. Any police officers in here tonight? You should have taken me straight to jail. It was a CHP officer. He found me. He caught me. I was working three jobs. I was a young idiot. And I was racing from one job to the next job, trying to sleep in between stoplights. And I got busted. And according to the law, I don't know this stuff, but I was told by that guy, I can take you in right now. You are absolutely insane. Think about it. In God's court, we all got caught. God knows everything. You say, yeah, but what about the tattoo and the mark and Jesus? Listen, Paul says, I bear the marks of Jesus in my body. You know what he's talking about? Exactly. The beatings, the scars, his back had been ripped open. The Bible says that Paul was stoned by his adversaries and left for dead. I think he died. I think God brought him back. Can you imagine? Imagine what if you can go online and watch people being stoned to death. Oh, you should. I'm not joking. You want to get your eyes and your brain clear about Islam? Go look at Islamic countries and what they do. You should see it. Wake up, America.
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9: Soon after World War II ended in Europe, American soldiers set up camps in various cities for orphans. These kids had been staying alive by scavenging for food among the bombed-out ruins and bullet-marked streets. But in the camps, they finally found a place of safety. No planes would be buzzing overhead to bomb them. No enemy troops would come bursting in during the night. They were well-clothed. They had three good meals a day. They had the compassionate care of camp workers. But amazingly, these youngsters still had trouble sleeping at night. No one could figure out exactly why. Finally, a team of psychologists studied the situation and made a suggestion. Every night, each child was given a piece of bread before going to sleep, a piece of bread just to hold. If one of the orphans was still hungry, he was given an extra piece to eat. But every child, the psychologist instructed, was to have a piece of bread to hold in their hand until they dozed off. Soon after this, the children began to sleep well all through the night. Why? They knew there would be bread for tomorrow. What these orphans needed, after all they'd been through, was a confident hope they could hang on to. And you know, that's exactly what we need in dark times following the loss of a loved one. When a loved one dies, often there's kind of a hole in our heart. There's something deeply missing. And if we have hope, that's an important survival skill. We need something we can cling to. Something that's stronger even than the grave. The loss of a loved one can strike at times and in places where we least expect. It's a tragedy that won't stay quiet. It makes dark suggestions behind our back. And as the poet Thomas Gray put it, flattery can soothe the dull, cold ear of death, except it never works. All of us have those moments when the big sleep, the final dark, makes us shudder. Through most of our days, death is just an abstraction, a sign in the distance. But the passing of someone near makes it personal. It can be unsettling, disorienting. And in the aftermath of shock and denial and anger, feelings of hopelessness can grip us. We are struck by the thought that there is nothing on the other side, that this beloved face is gone, gone, gone for good. Well, you know what? God understands our darkest doubts. We don't have to hide those thoughts from Him. In fact, there are Psalms in the Bible which help us to express them. Take a look at Psalm chapter 88, verses 9, 11, and 12. Here's what the psalmist says. My eye wastes away because of affliction. Lord, I've called upon you. I've stretched out my hands to you. Shall your loving kindness be declared in the grave, or your faithfulness in the place of destruction? Shall your wonders be known in the dark, and your righteousness in the land of forgetfulness? Here is the echo of our deepest fears about a loved one lost in that land of forgetfulness. Why is this despairing grief given a voice?

0: is it mentioned in the Psalms? Because we need to acknowledge it. In order to get past it, we need to recognize that it's there. We need to name the affliction in order to find the cure. But we need more, of course. We need a hope. A hope that'll prove stronger than our deepest fears. We need something to hang on to. Where do you find that kind of hope? We encountered it most clearly one evening when 11 men gathered in a locked upper room to talk about their future. Everything looked grim. Everything looked hopeless. Suddenly, an unexpected guest walked into the room. Their mouths drop. They blink their eyes. They look like they've seen a ghost. But this ghost asks them to touch him. This ghost sits down and eats a piece of broiled fish. This is no ghost at all. It's the resurrected Christ, and they can hardly believe what's happening because their amazement and joy knows no bounds. What event animated these hopeless individuals? It was the resurrection of Jesus Christ, of course. The same master whom they had seen taken down from the cross, broken and lifeless, had risen from the dead. His tomb was empty. He was eating broiled fish beside them. That's when the black despair of the disciples suddenly gave way to exhilarating hope. And this hope would become the center of their lives. Jesus' resurrection was like a piece of bread in the hands of an orphan. Tangible proof they could have confidence in tomorrow. These disciples could know beyond a shadow of a doubt that the bread of life would always be with them. They had seen Jesus conquer death itself. They finally grasped the hope of eternal life. One of the men who found the Christ tomb empty that forgettable morning was Peter. Listen to how Peter describes the impact of that discovery recorded in 1 Peter chapter 1 and verse 3. Peter says, "Blessed be the God and Father of our Lord Jesus Christ, who according to his abundant mercy has begotten us again to a living hope through the resurrection of Jesus Christ from the dead." Notice what Peter says. The resurrection gives birth to a living hope. It can make it happen even in the darkest hour. So that's the first thing we need to acknowledge when the memory of a loss of a loved one suddenly overwhelms us. There was one person who conquered death itself. You know, sometimes when we feel so discouraged, so disappointed, when that emptiness is gnawing within us, when tears fill our eyes as we think of the loss of a dead loved one, we remember that the grave is not the end. Death is not a dark hole in the ground. It's not a long night without a morning. Jesus went into the grave, and Jesus came out. He is the resurrection and the life. And the disciples were witnesses of the risen Christ. They wrote down what they saw and heard and touched. And their testimony can give us hope. The resurrection takes us to the river. It takes us to a place where we can believe in the other side. We can believe that there's a better place. But then there's another issue. How exactly do we get to that other side? Just how do these mortal bodies make it into the next world? The resurrection of Christ takes us to the river. But how do we individually get across? Here's where things can get a bit fuzzy for some people, because human beings have tried all kinds of do-it-yourself methods of getting across that river, the river of death. They've tried putting together different kinds of bridges. It started back in the time of the Greeks with the philosopher Plato. He believed that the world of ideas has a reality all of its own. Ideas, he said, exist independently of what they describe, and they're unchanging. Plato also talked a lot about the soul as man's essence. He pictured it as something like the ultimate idea, something unchanging and eternal. Plato, of course, had a great impact on later thinkers. His image of the soul as something immortal, imprisoned inside the body, came to dominate church thinking in Middle Ages. So as a result of that, many people began to think there's this kind of this immortal essence, this soul that just leaves the body at death. People began to think that there was this immortal soul that could just naturally survive death and float to the other side. They imagined something inside the human body that wouldn't decompose, For a while, theologians debated whether the soul might reside in the liver or the heart or some tiny gland. We think about that today and smile, don't we? Later in the 19th century, spiritualism became quite a fad in many European cities. People who'd lost a loved one were persuaded to attend a seance. A medium there would invoke departed spirits and claim to speak to that mother or father or child, someone had who had been laid in the grave. Communication with the other world seemed for a while like a great way to bridge the gap, to get to the other side. One of the spiritualists said, "There's no death in the graveyard." This is Sir Oliver Lodge, a great English spiritualist. He said, "There's no death in the graveyard because I often talk with the dead. They communicate with me." And you remember the story of Bishop Pike in the 60s. His son had died tragically out in the deserts of Israel. And Pike came on the air, national television, talked about the times he's communicating with his son. Yet the Bible does not teach that the dead can communicate with the living. In fact, you look at the book of Job, very clearly it says his son's come to honor, and he knows it not. It clearly says the dead shall never return to their own house. Well, if it's not Plato's idea, the soul that leaves the body at death, if it's not this idea that spiritualism, where the dead can appear and talk to the living, what other possibilities are there? You know, more recently, the idea of reincarnation has come into vogue. It used to be simply a concept of Eastern religions and philosophy, but more and more people in the Western world are accepting the idea of reincarnation. They say maybe the other side is right here. Maybe we just come back as someone else or something else. People began to try to remember past lives. They try to make connections across the centuries. For a while, the new age of channeling and soul travel seemed like a way to transcend death. But all of these man-made bridges ran into one basic problem. Death is just too deep and wide for our puny efforts. We can imagine all kinds of bridges when death is an abstraction in the distance. But when it gets up close and personal, our imaginations fail us. That immortal soul science seems to get very hazy. The medium starts to sound like a con artist. Reincarnation starts to seem implausible. Why do people who remember a past life always seem to remember somebody very famous? But most importantly, the people who witnessed the resurrection of Christ, the writers of the Bible, don't speak of death as something that we can just float across or step around on our own.
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0: Paul tells us very clearly, 1 Timothy chapter 6, verse 16, that God alone is immortal. See, the Bible mentions the term soul 1,600 times, and it never mentions once the term immortal soul. In fact, the Bible says in 1 Timothy chapter 6, verse 16, that only God is immortal. In the New Testament, people fall asleep after death. Death is mentioned as sleep 53 times. They don't go into some other conscious state. James chapter 4, verse 14 says, "For what is your life? It is even a vapor that appears for a little time and then vanishes away." Ecclesiastes chapter 9, verse 5 says, "The living know that they shall die, but the dead know not anything." And then, of course, when Jesus is talking about the death of his good friend Lazarus, he says to his disciples, "Our friend Lazarus sleepeth." And the disciples say, "Well, Lord, if he's sleeping, he's going to do well." And Jesus says, "I go to wake him up out of sleep." And when Jesus comes to the home of Mary and Martha, and they're weeping, and one of the sisters says to Jesus, "If you had been here, my brother wouldn't have died." And Jesus said, "He shall rise again." And she says, "I know he'll rise in the resurrection at the last day, she didn't expect that he'd go to heaven immediately. She expected he'd rise on the last day. And then Jesus goes to the grave and he says, Lazarus, come forth. Jesus doesn't say, Lazarus, come down. Now, if anybody could have written a book on heaven, it would have been Lazarus, because here he had been in the grave 4 days. But, you know, if I was Lazarus and I was up in heaven and Jesus says, come back, I'd have said, nothing doing, Lord. I am not coming back to that old wicked world. I'm not coming back to that sickness and suffering and heartache and hatred and bitterness and death. I want to stay up in heaven. But, you know, Lazarus, where was he? Jesus tells us. He said, our friend Lazarus sleepeth. Jesus talks about death as a sleep. See, all of our efforts to build a bridge from this side are doomed to failure. We just can't build eternal life out of human materials. We can't get there starting from here. So what does that mean? Are we fated just to sit back on the bank and stare longingly across at a better world? Was the resurrection of Christ just meant to tease us, to give us a hope that can never be realized? Certainly not. The New Testament writers, these same New Testament writers who stare death squarely in the face, also offer us a spectacular hope, a spectacular climax to the human journey. The eyewitnesses of Christ's resurrection also saw and heard an angelic message about the future. Luke tells us about it in the first chapter of Acts. The disciples are witnesses of Christ's ascension into heaven. And in Acts chapter 1, verses 10 and 11, the scripture says, and while they looked steadfastly, fastly toward heaven as he went up, behold, two men stood by them in white apparel, who also said, men of Galilee, this same Jesus who is taken up from you into heaven will so come in like manner as you've seen him go into heaven. The Christ who conquered death is coming back. That's what the disciples came to know. He wasn't going to leave us on this side. He was coming back all the way. He was going to make the resurrection happen all over again for all believers who've fallen asleep. Listen to the Apostle Paul share this great hope in 1 Thessalonians chapter 4, verses 16 to 18. For the Lord himself, the Lord who? Himself shall do what? Shall descend from heaven with a shout, with the voice of the archangel, with the trumpet of God. That doesn't sound like anything secret, does it? He's going to come with the voice of the archangel, come with the trumpet of God. The dead in Christ will rise first. Then we who are alive and remain shall be caught up together with them in the clouds to meet the Lord in the air. Thus we shall always be with the Lord. Therefore comfort one another with these words. Now we've come to the heart of the New Testament hope. Now we've come to the comfort that can stick with us in our darkest hours. Now we've come to a way for each one of us to make it across to the other side. Jesus is coming back on a mission. His mission is to lead us across to the other world. Death is the last enemy which shall be destroyed. Jesus is going to break open the tombs. Jesus is going to raise up the sleeping dead and we can see our lost loved ones again. Jesus is going to take us to a place where we'll always be with him. When the memory of a lost loved one suddenly overwhelms you, remember that. Remember when you feel lost and alone. Remember that. Remember when you feel strengthless. Remember that. The bridge has come from the other side. We can't make it on our own. The ultimate answer has to come from outside of human experience. That's how we can transcend our natural boundaries. The resurrection of Jesus Christ takes us to the river. The second coming of Jesus Christ takes us across. That's something we can hang on to. Eternal life is in Jesus Christ. He's conquered death. He has entered heaven to prepare a place for us. He is there appearing before the Father as our high priest. And because of all this, the book of Hebrews tells us we have a strong consolation. Listen to Hebrews chapter 6, verse 19 and 20. This hope we have as an anchor of the soul, both sure and steadfast, and which enters the presence behind the veil, where the forerunner has entered for us, even Jesus. Jesus is our forerunner. He's going across ahead of us. And the hope he inspires goes all the way through to the presence of the Almighty. It's a hope sure and steadfast. It's a hope that can become an anchor of the soul. When fears and doubts threaten to overwhelm us, we can take hold of that anchor. When a loss makes the horizon seem dark, we can cling to that anchor. The resurrection takes us to the river. The second coming of Christ takes us across. That's what the New Testament tells us. But the apostles also emphasize something else about survival skills in the end. They tell us that it's important to be ready for that return of Jesus. They ask us to make sure that event doesn't come as a terrible surprise. How can we get ready for that all-important crossing? How can we get ready for the second coming of Jesus? Jesus Christ is coming again to take us to the other side. But in that final journey, there's a lot of baggage in this life that we can't take with us. We have to depart empty-handed, fully surrendered to Christ. Nothing we've accumulated on earth will be deposited in our bank account in heaven. No bags allowed, not even carry-ons. There isn't room for grudges, for any scores to settle, for any secret habits, for lies. There's no room for bitterness, no room for anger, no room for lust. The writer of the book of Hebrews gives us some excellent advice that relates to being ready for Christ's return. Hebrews chapter 12, verse 1 and 2. Let us lay aside every weight and the sin which so easily ensnares us. Then let us run with endurance the race that is set before us, looking unto Jesus, looking unto Jesus, looking unto Jesus, the author and finisher of our faith. Traveling light's the key. That's an all-essential survival skill. We can all travel light as we keep our eyes fixed on Jesus, as we keep learning from Him. He'll let us know if any baggage is getting in our way. He'll let us know if there's something we need to let go of. Are you ready for the ultimate survival? Are you ready to leave this planet when Christ appears? Now remember, nobody's perfect. We all make this journey as forgiven sinners. We all have our dark moments of doubt, despair, and anger. God simply says, don't turn these moments into permanent baggage. Don't stuff them into a suitcase that you carry around with you all the time. Don't let them disappoint you so that your heart becomes hardened with bitterness. Remember what Jesus says, 1 John chapter 1, verse 9. If we confess our sins, if we do what? If we confess our sins, He is faithful and just to forgive us our sins. We can come and be very open with Christ. We can come and confess specifically our sins. You know, in the Old Testament, if a person had sinned, they would have to bring their lamb. And according to the book of Leviticus, they would have to put their hands over the head of the lamb and confess the specific thing that they had sinned. Their confession could not be vague. If a person got angry with their brother, if a person had bitterness in their heart, if a person's mind was filled with lust, if a person's heart was filled with selfishness, they would have to put their hands over the head of that lamb and pray, Dear Lord, I get angry with Joe. I get angry with Peter. I get angry with Mary or Joan. Forgive me for my anger. And at that moment, the sin, as they confessed it, would be transferred to the lamb. And that lamb would become guilty vicariously, symbolically, for that person's sin. And that person would have to take a knife and stab it through the throat of the lamb, blood dripping out on the sand. And then some of that blood would be taken into the sanctuary, into the holy place, and sprinkled before the veil, and behind that veil was the law of God. What does all this symbolize? We come to Jesus, and we confess our sins. We come, and we believe that our sins, the guilt of that sin, the shame of that sin, the condemnation of that sin, is transferred to Jesus. And by His shed blood on the cross, we are forgiven. And as Christ died and was resurrected, He ascends to the sanctuary above. And there, before the broken law of God, He holds up His wounded hands and says, Father, I know John or Mary or Joseph, Alice or Joan, I know they've sinned. But Father, my blood covers their sin. The blood of Christ will cover every sin that we confess to Him. Tell Jesus where you failed. Ask him to forgive you. Tell him about the mistakes you have made over and over again. His heart is open for you. He is there to forgive you. He understands. He's been through the blood, the sweat, and the tears on this side of the river. He knows all about it. He's not a God who's far off. He's a God that's very close. He can sympathize with human weakness. He can become your Savior and your High Priest, your representative before the Father. Would you like to say, Jesus, I come. I come to you right now. The book of John, chapter 6, verse 47, it says, Him that cometh to me, I will never cast out. As we come to Him with open hearts.
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0: Father in heaven, we thank you that one day we can see Jesus. One day we can live with Him forever. One day, death will be no more. One day the grave will be a thing of the past. One day the long night will give way to the glorious morning. So, Father, help us cling to the hope of your soon return. Help us know that you are coming to take us home. In Jesus' name.
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9: This is Seth Leibson for Townhall.com. As we close in on our nation's birthday, more and more data give us cause for great concern. As Abraham Lincoln put it in his time, so too is it true today. Quote, at what point is the approach of danger to us to be expected? If it ever reaches us, it must spring up amongst us. It cannot come from abroad. If destruction be our law, we must ourselves be its author and finisher. As a nation of free men, we must live through all time or die by suicide, close quote. Look around at our civic health just now. Article 4 of our Constitution guarantees us a Republican form of government. But in our major states and cities, we now see elected leaders and political candidates from one of our two major parties that embrace both national and democratic socialism, fascism, and communism. We see a party fully embracing hatred of free enterprise as much as constitutionalism and Americanism. And it all comes with a large dose of anti-Semitism. This must be pointed out and reversed. I'm Seth Leibson.
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12: 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Boston, arise, shine, for thy light is come, and the glory of the Lord is risen upon you. Boston, you belong to God.
13: Be blessed, be praised. God is able, believe in Him today.
14: It's a blessing in the Word for you today. We are going to be meditating on why we pray, how we pray, and expecting when we pray. So powerful words that is coming to us today. We are praying with the spirit of expectation. Know that God is hearing your prayer. So I'm going to read from Job chapter 22, verse 1 through 30. Could we read together and let us meditate on the word of God? Now here beginning the 21st verse. Acquaint now thyself with him, with the Lord, and be at peace, whereby you may do good. Be at peace with yourself. Be at peace with God, and you shall come with peace and walk in peace. 22nd verse, receive, I pray thee, the law of the Lord's mouth. Receive the word of the Lord from his mouth. When the mouth of the Lord has spoken it, we cannot change it. So Job said, receive the word of the Lord and lay them upon your heart. And we must return unto the Lord with all our heart and with all our soul, and he will build us up, and he will take away our iniquity. The 24th verse says, then shalt thou lay up for thyself gold and silver. Oh, he will give you strength to work, because what? You have put him first. You have built up your most holy faith, believing God's word. 21st verse, all the way down to the 30th, is telling us the blessings of the Lord when we hearken unto him. Now it goes on to say, yes, the Almighty God shall be your defense. Whoa. He shall be your defense and shall bless you in plenty. Talk about the blessing of the Lord. When I read in Genesis chapter 2 and verse 10, and the Bible declares that God opened four heads, four rivers, and these rivers are full of gold and silver. So before you and I get here, God in his mercy already provided the gold and silver. Now the word of God declares, if God was hungry, he would not ask us for a meal, because all things belong to God. If he need money, he will not ask us, for all things belongs to God. Then I know you're asking yourself, and I'm glad you asked, so why do we give God money? Or why do we take money in the church? Because God declares, bring your tithes and offering in the house of the Lord, and I will bless you. Why? He wants to see your obedience. Can a man rob God? When he tells us to do something, we cannot rob him and expect to receive the blessings of the Lord. No, we must be obedient to the Lord. He said he will take away all our iniquities, and he will bless us in our tabernacle, in our homes. You will not lack. In other words, you will not go financially broke. That's what he said here. Gold and silver would be yours. He already poured them out before you and I were here. God provided the gold and the silver. 26th verse. For then shalt thou have, when you and I, everyone that know the Lord, delight ourselves in the Almighty God. When we lift up our voice and our face unto the Lord. He will not turn his face from us. No. When we delight ourselves in the Lord, he said, Joshua, you know the book of Joshua, Joshua chapter 1, verse 8. He said, Joshua, meditate on the word of God day and night, and you shall be prosperous. Joshua, delight yourself in the word of the Lord. I say to Boston, delight yourself in the Almighty God, and he shall lift you up. He will not cause his face to turn from you. But in Numbers, he said, I will cause my face to shine upon you, and I'll be gracious unto you, and I'll bless you indeed. We are a blessed people here. Oh, look what verse 27 said. Thou shalt make, this is what Job is saying. Everyone know that Job went through. But Job was able to say, listen, sometimes I feel I didn't want to be born. And God said, Job, where were you? Where were you, Job? I sent you on this earth for a purpose. Now you may call yourself Job, whatever you want to call yourself. I'm going through. Every last one of us must go through. The word of God declares the righteous run unto him and they are saved. He will deliver the righteous out of all their distress. So once you call upon God, there is deliverance. So Job said, when we get acquainted with the Lord and delight ourselves in the Almighty God, then we shall make our prayers unto the Lord, and he will hear us. And he will hear us. And he will hear us. I stress it to let you know it is important for us to pray because God is hearing us. Pray with the expectation that God is going to bless you. I want to read it again. Thou shalt make thy prayer unto the Lord, and he will hear you. He will hear us, and we shall pay our vows. In other words, when you open your mouth and said, God, I will do it, please don't turn your back. Your word, God hold you to your word, just like we hold God to his word. He never go back on his word. Never mind. You said, well, I'm praying and God don't hear me. Yes, he's hearing you, but he's looking at you to see how much you are persistent. The word of God said a fervent and a persistent prayer, God will never despise. Make your prayer unto the Lord and he will hear you. But you got to pay your vows. Whatever you promise God, do it. Thou shalt decree a thing. Decree and declare it. The word decree means agree with the word of God. Speak back the word of God to him. Declare it. Speak it out of your mouth. The Bible said with the heart, man believeth. And with the mouth, he speak it. In other words, confession is made. Not only confession of your sin, but confessing the word of God. Whatever the word of God said, I believe it, and it's done in Jesus' name. So you pray in faith, pray the word, and God will hear when you pay your vows. When you decree a thing and declare it, the word of God said he will establish it. He will establish it unto you, and the light of God will shine upon you. Upon all your ways, in your going out and your coming in, you will know that his hand is leading the way because there will be peace. The light means peace, joy, and love. He will guide you in the way that you ought to go. When men are cast down, continue reading in the 29th verse, when men are cast down around you because they do not fear God, God will lift up your head. He's the lifter up of your head. Once we humble ourselves before the Lord. And that's what he said. When we pray and declare the thing before God, whatever we are praying for, we must believe it. He said, whatever you ask in faith believing, we must receive it. Don't doubt in your heart. Doubt cast away your promises. Don't doubt, but believe that you receive it. And the word of God said, I shall have it done. I will establish it. And the light of God will shine upon it. When others are depressed around you, famine is going around you. Oh, I hear what the word of God said. They that dwelleth in the secret place of the Most High shall abide under the shadow of the Almighty. And I will say of the Lord, he is our refuge and our strength. Psalmist David declares in 46, he is a present help in the time of trouble. Yes, he will deliver us. He said he will save the humble person. He will deliver the islands. He will deliver the innocent ones. You said, well, look at my, I didn't do anything. I'm sitting in jailhouse. God said he will deliver you. Remember what I said the other day, that God blessed Paul and Silas. They were in the jailhouse, but they begin to worship God. They begin to praise God. That means there's no limit. You say, well, they don't allow prayer in here. That's the only thing no one can stop you doing. Individually, you can pray. Pray in your heart. Speak it out with yourself, with God. That's prayer. And God will hear your earnest prayer. The Bible declares he knows the thoughts of us. And he knows and he's touched with the feelings of our infirmities. So when we pray, we must know that God is hearing us. And he will deliver us. Once, the Bible said, who shall stand before the Lord? Who shall stand in his holy place? They that have a clean heart and a pure heart, who have not lift up their soul unto vanity, nor sworn deceitfully in their heart, them with the Lord hear. Those that are one that said, God, forgive me for my sins. Let no sin stand between my prayer and you, Lord. That's how we pray in faith. And whatever you ask the Lord for, he will grant it unto you. You pray in the spirit of expectation. And the word of God said in Ephesians chapter 3, he said, whatever we ask or even think of, more than what we ever ask or think of, the Bible said he will grant it unto us. You can look in Ephesians and we let you know, when we pray and faint not, in tribulation we shall not fear nor faint in your prayer. Paul said, when I heard about your faith and your love in the Lord Jesus Christ, I bow my knees continuously praying for you. And so we are praying right here in Glad Tidings. We are praying for the nations. We are praying for Boston, that your faith fail not. Boston, let us pray that the love of God will reach your heart. And whatever you ask for, more than you ask or think of, according to the power that worketh in us, exceedingly abundantly, God will give it unto you, and your joy shall be filled. Father, in Jesus' name, let your people's joy be filled today. As Job declared, when we get acquainted with you and delight ourselves in you, no good thing will you uphold from them that walk uprightly before you. In the name of Jesus today, grant the desire of your people, Lord God. Whatever they desire, most of all, salvation to every family. Salvation, the gift of salvation, the gift of peace, the gift of love. For Job declared, get acquainted with God and be at peace with ourselves and be at peace with God. Be at peace with our neighbors. And Father God, where there is trouble today, I know, Lord, you can make peace, for you are the Prince of Peace. Let Boston be a city of peace. Let the people of Boston rest in peace, awake in peace, walk around the city in peace, because God, you are our shelter and our peace. We bless you, Lord God. We bless you for the Prince of Peace. Oh, we give you praise and we give you glory. We give you all the praises that belongs to thy name. Let the Prince of Peace be manifest and established right here in Boston. In Jesus' name, amen.
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A warm welcome to our program, Prophecy for Today, where we study biblical prophecy and its application to our daily life. It's a wonderful day to worship God. I'm William Steves. Let's pray. Dear Heavenly Father, as we come before you today, we rejoice in your grace and mercy to us. You have cleansed us from our sins by the blood of the Lamb. You have called us to righteousness by the work of the Spirit. And you have promised us eternity in the presence of your glory. I pray you would turn our eyes and hearts ever more towards you. And it's in Jesus' name that I come before you today. Amen.

0: Maranatha, friends, the Lord is coming. Revelation 15, 3 and 4. And they sing the song of Moses, the servant of God, and the song of the Lamb, saying, Great and marvelous are thy works, Lord God Almighty. Just and true are thy ways, thou King of saints. Who shall not fear thee, O Lord, and glorify thy name? For thou only art holy. For all nations shall come and worship before thee, for thy judgments are made manifest. As the judgments of God are poured out on the earth throughout the book of Revelation, we are periodically given glimpses into heaven itself, where we are permitted to see the redeemed throngs worshiping God. Listen again to these words about the workings of our wonderful God. Great and marvelous, just and true, thou only art holy. All nations shall come worship thee. Our God is a grand and glorious God. There is none like him, there has never been any like him, and there never will be any like God. You're listening to Prophecy for Today. I'm William Steves. The June edition of the Gospel Standard is available upon request. 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
1: Shall we pray? Father, we're so glad today that we can come to Thee, for we come as a very needy and dependent people. Without Thee, we are nothing. Apart from Thee, we can do nothing. And so today, Thou dost know each heart, and I pray that Thou wilt minister to each individual, and very especially to those who are not saved. I ask it in Jesus' name, and for His sake, amen. Now, we've already seen very, very clearly that the Lord Jesus is coming back again to take His own unto Himself, whether they have died previously or are still living upon the earth. If I go and prepare a place for you, I will come again and receive you unto myself. John 14:3. Now, when we look at exactly what will take place, I want you to look at 1 Thessalonians 4, a very important passage. I would not have you to be ignorant, brethren, concerning them which are asleep, that ye sorrow not, even as others which have no hope. For if we believe that Jesus died and rose again, even so them also which sleep in Jesus will God bring with him. For this we say unto you by the word of the Lord, that we which are alive and remain unto the coming of the Lord shall not prevent them which are asleep. For the Lord himself shall descend from heaven with a shout, with the voice of the archangel, and with the trump of God, and the dead in Christ shall rise first. Then we which are alive and remain shall be caught up together with them in the clouds, to meet the Lord in the air. And so shall we ever be with the Lord. 1 Thessalonians 4, 13-17. Now, the Thessalonian saints did not doubt concerning their portion in Christ on his return, but somehow or other they had fallen into the error of supposing that those who had fallen asleep before that event would suffer loss. It is to correct this mistake that the apostle gives some special instruction by the word of the Lord, that is, by a revelation upon this particular subject. He shows then that all who sleep in Jesus, and that's not soul sleep, that's body sleep, Their souls have gone to be with the Lord, which is far better. Friends, that's what the Bible teaches. Someone wrote that that is not what the Bible teaches. That is exactly what the Bible teaches. If you're in Christ, when you die, your soul will go to be with Christ, which is far better. Absent from the body, present with the Lord. But your body will go into the grave to sleep until the return of our Lord, the first resurrection. Now he shows here clearly that all who sleep in Jesus, God will bring back with him. That this indeed is connected with our faith and is a consequence of the death and resurrection of Christ. And though we may wonder just exactly the details, they are very clearly presented here. Now this may take place at any moment. Let us therefore become familiar in our minds about this exact event. Suddenly, the Lord himself shall descend from heaven, first with a shout. Now some folks wonder about that shout. They say, well, if the Lord returns only for his own people and he descends with a shout, must it not then be a public manner? Not necessarily. The word itself is one of relationship, indicating, for example, the order of a commander to his soldiers. And thus it is a shout intended only for those to whom it is addressed, and the import of which would not be understood by others. When our blessed Lord was upon the earth, a voice came to him from heaven, and some of the bystanders thought that it thundered, while others said an angel spoke to him, John 12. So also at the conversion of Saul, his companions heard a voice, that is the sound of a voice, but they did not hear the voice of him that spake to me, the significance of the voice. So will it be when our Lord returns from heaven. All his own will hear and understand the import of that shout. But if heard by others, it will only seem as a roll of distant thunder, or taken in combination with the voice of the archangel and the trump of God, should these be heard as a strange phenomenon to be discussed and explained by scientific men. It is possible that the three, the shout, the voice of the archangel, and the trump of God have one object, the summoning, the assembling together of the dead and living saints for their translation into the very presence of their Lord. Praise God. Then notice, we shall not all sleep, but we shall all be changed in a moment, in the twinkling of an eye at the last trump. 1 Corinthians 15, the dead in Christ shall rise first. What a scene! All that are Christ's, all the saints, shall rise at his coming. Tracing down the line, just think of the multitudes who have received Christ as their personal Savior. What a glorious expectation it is, and what a tremendous scene it's going to be. Yes, and then, when this corruptible shall have put on incorruption, and this mortal shall have put on immortality, then the saying that is written shall be brought to pass, death is swallowed up in victory. Yes, that moment, all will be caught up, those in Christ, in the clouds to meet the Lord in the air, and so shall we ever be with the Lord. I don't know anything more wonderful, more exciting, more enduring, more hopeful than the blessed hope of our Lord's return. Friends, this world is not our home. There's nothing here to look forward to except the joy of living for Christ and serving the Lord with eternity's values in view. And I trust today that if you're a child of God, you'll rededicate your life to him and be determined to go all the way with God, no matter what the cost is. And if you're not saved, I want to encourage you today to come to the Savior. He died for you. He shed his precious blood for the remission of your sins and waits to save to the uttermost all who come to him by faith. This broadcast is sponsored by the People's Gospel Hour, Box 55862, Boston, Massachusetts, 02205. Now, until the same time tomorrow, the Lord willing, Pastor Perry F. Rockwood, may the Lord bless you and make you a blessing.
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6: Anything to undo. 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From his study of Esther, Chuck titled today's message, After the Ache, Celebrate.
7: 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For some twisted and strange reason, we seem to do better with hard days than with easy days, with tough times, rather than times of relief and celebration and leisure. I'm sure our critics would tell us that it is because of our consuming guilt. We simply cannot seem to reward ourselves for good times. Hard days and tough times we seem to handle well. Stress and anxiety we not only experience, we tend to excuse. Times of reward, times of relief. If we're honest with ourselves, we tend to keep those times to ourselves. Because even though we may be among the few who can handle them, many of our friends cannot. We tend to weep with those who weep much more easily than rejoice with those who rejoice, don't we? Most folks I know who take a two-week vacation tell me that it takes about a week to begin to enjoy it. Often because we're so wound up, we don't relax, and sometimes it's because we have to take that long a time to give ourselves permission to enjoy the rewards of a long year of work well done. Deep within our minds, there is sort of a bad news mentality. Have you noticed that about yourself? If someone says to you at church on a given Sunday, you know, I want to talk to you before long about something that's been on my mind for quite some time. Usually it's not a thought in your mind that says, oh, I'm sure he wants to tell me something real good. Often you find yourself saying, why don't you just tell me now so I don't have to worry about it for the next period of time. Or if someone says, I've written you a letter, you'll get it in a day or two. You go, oh, no. Rather than a letter of affirmation, we expect confrontation. Why are we like that? One author writes, the highest and most desirable state of the soul is to praise God in celebration for being alive. Without perks, our lives are easily lost in the world of money, machines, anxiety, or inertia. Our poor, splendid souls, how they fight for food. They have forgotten how to request the little perks. Our hurried, stressful, busy lives are unquestionably the most dangerous enemy of celebrating life itself. Somehow, we must learn how to achieve momentary slowdowns and request from God a heightened awareness of the conception that life is a happy thing, a festival to be enjoyed rather than a drudgery to be endured. Life is full of perks. If we train ourselves to perceive them, as someone has said, 1,000 tiny things from which one can weave a bright necklace of little pleasures for one's life. Say, when is the last time you would weave together a bright necklace from the little pleasures of life? Take Christmas, for instance. Some of you say, yeah, take Christmas. That would be a relief. I believe that if our focus were right and if our attitude were right, not only would we enjoy the celebration of the day itself, we could even enjoy the busy times that lead up to it. You know, there are songs to sing. There are smiles.

smells to smell at Christmas time. There are sounds to hear we'll hear no other time of the year. Why is it that we can even turn Christmas into a time of dread? I think I know. I believe our focus is more on the past than on the future. And being negative by nature, being bad news people by habit, we tend to pick out of the past the things that make us sigh and let them bleed into the present so that they color and stain our everyday. When I look back into the past, and when you look back into the past, the things that make us sigh are four in number: people, events, circumstances, and decisions. There were people that we wronged. There were people who wronged us. There were occasions where conversations were held and we feel badly about what we said, or we are hurt within when we remember and how we've recorded them of the things that were said by those individuals. And because of the past and the sadness connected with wrong relationships or unhappy, unfulfilling, unproductive relationships, our present is marred because of people of the past. It was the same in the days of Esther. As the Jews look back, I'm sure many of them would say, it's Haman I remember. It's Haman's henchmen. It's Haman's sons. It's Haman's followers. How miserable they have made our lives, if they chose to do that, and they would sigh. Looking back into the past at people who have made life miserable for us, who wouldn't sigh? Then there are events. When we look back, we don't remember the times of celebration, the great birthday parties, the fun things we attended, the joys of an evening around a fireplace, the pleasures of family together. You know what we remember? We remember earthquakes. Isn't it strange? Even the newspaper brings up anniversaries for earthquakes. I've never been able to understand. 3 years ago today, we had a 5.6 shaker. I thought, so what? Who needs to remember it was 3 years ago today? Forget it. We live through it. We'll be able to go on beyond it. But if we're not careful, the events of our lives that are negative will stick. It would be true in the days of Esther, and they would sigh. The day the king wrote the edict, the day Haman handed it out, the day the couriers came to our province and announced, the Jews will die on the 13th of Adar, and don't you forget it. What a horrible event. And if they lived in the light of that event, their whole life would be negative, down, sad, and sorrowful. Then there are circumstances, conversations, difficult jams, situations we found ourselves in, relational barriers. It could be true in Esther's day, and it would be true in our day, and we would sigh. Perhaps the worst of the four would be decisions. There isn't a person listening to me right now who hasn't made wrong decisions, who hasn't made a foolish decision, who hasn't gone too far or not far enough, who didn't step out on faith, or who called it faith and it wasn't faith. It was presumption. And you look back now through the perspective of the past number of years, and you see it as a wrong decision, or at least a weak one. And we're all hung up in today because we are snagged on the people and events and circumstances and the decisions of the past, none of which we can change. None. But the enemy of our souls continues to announce to us failures, wrongs, disappointments, disasters, calamities. And we try to put our lives together in this long tunnel called the present. We can't do it. Let me show you something from the book of Philippians, chapter 3, before we turn back to the ancient scroll of Esther yet again. And let me show you 14 words from the New Testament that can make a difference. These are words that I call the secret of celebrating life. How do I do it? What does it require? This isn't that complicated, but it will require some mental discipline. I'm looking at Philippians 3, 13 and 14. And there isn't a person listening right now who couldn't do better by applying what I'm going to read. In the middle of verse 13, we read, forgetting what lies behind
and reaching forward to what lies ahead, I press on. There they are. Most of you are counting, just make sure there are 14. When you finish that, please underline the words. Forgetting what lies behind, look closely, that's only part of it. Reaching forward to what lies ahead, I press on. You know what that kind of philosophy will do to your whole life? It will turn you into a celebrant. You will find that you mourn and sigh less, and you laugh at life with God by your side more. Turn from Philippians 3 back to Esther chapter 3. Will you do that? By now, your Bible probably opens automatically to this old book that had gathered so much dust over the years. By now, you remember the story of the book, how the plot thickened, how disaster seemed to be written across every Jewish life, how doom was spelled so clearly, so eloquently, and how God changed the events to turn wrong into right. I'm reading from Esther 3, locate verse 6, and let's begin about the middle of the verse. 3:6. Therefore Haman sought to destroy all the Jews, the people of Mordecai, who were throughout the whole kingdom of Ahasuerus. In the first month, which is the month Nisan, in the 12th year of King Ahasuerus, now circle this next word, Pur, that is, the lot, was cast before Haman from day to day, from month to month, until the 12th month, that is, the month Adar. Sounds a little bit vague, a little oblique. Let me explain. You may recall when Haman was trying to decide when to carry out his plot to exterminate the Jews, he relied on an ancient custom of casting lots. A lot was called in those days Pur, P-U-R. And in the casting of the lots, in some strange manner, as a result of continuing the process, he came upon a date, the 13th of Adar. What interests me is not only the date, but the name of the lot, Pur. Let's take a little excursion in linguistics, and let me help you with this. In English, we pluralize a word by adding S or ES most often. In Hebrew and its sister language Aramaic, a singular term is turned into plural by adding IM. The English word for angel is cherub. The Hebrew plural for cherub is not cherubs, but cherubim. Seraph is another kind of angel, and the plural for seraph is not seraphs, but seraphim. The god Baal is sometime proliferated through the Old Testament in multiple forms, and that's called not Baals, but Baalim, Baalim for plural. So if we were to pluralize Pur and make the lot represent lots, plural, it would be Purim, Purim. He decided that there would be the final death knell on the Jews on a certain day. Locate verse 13 of this third chapter. Letters were sent by couriers to all the king's provinces to destroy, to kill, to annihilate all the Jews, both young and old, women and children, in one day, the 13th day of the 12th month. The month Adar, to seize their possession as plunder. What is interesting, and you know the story now, is that between the third and the ninth chapter, the tables were turned. Haman was captured in all of his antisemitism and murder, and the queen's heart won the king's mind, and the king made the decision not only to kill Haman, but to wipe the slate clean and to remove the dread of the Jews. From the Jews. And so
this day of the 13th of Adar, which is their last month of the year, was turned from mourning and sadness to a time of celebration. As a matter of fact, when you turn to chapter 9, turn please, you'll discover that on the 13th of Adar, they, rather than being killed, turned tables on their enemies and annihilated many of them. Verse 16, chapter 9, the rest of the Jews who were in the king's provinces assembled to defend their lives and rid themselves of their enemies and killed 75,000 of those who hated them, but they did not lay their hands on the plunder. This was done, look at this, on the very day they were originally to have died. And in honor of this remarkable switch of events, they declared a day of celebration, which you anticipate was named Purim, or the Feast of Purim, as we call it today. And to this day, it is still celebrated by the Jews. To this day, what was once going to be their death turned and became their future, their celebration. Vance Havner, the evangelist, wrote a little book entitled, It Is Toward Evening. And in it, he tells the unforgettable story of a little town in Alabama that made its living raising cotton. One year, as the cotton was growing and it appeboll to be a bumper crop, the boll weevil invaded, devastated the crop, and destroyed the economy of that little town in Alabama. Farmers, however, are an ingenious lot, and they were determined not to just simply sit back and move into the poorhouse. One of the farmers got the idea of planting peanuts instead. Boll weevils don't like peanuts. And another decided to plant yet another produce, and others still others. And before long, bumper crops of these began to bring the economy back to what later came to be known as Enterprise, Alabama. I think that's significant. And do you know what they did? Well, they erected a monument to the boll weevil. It's there to this day. Vance Havner writes, all things work together for good to the Christian, even our boll weevil experiences. Sometimes we settle into a humdrum routine as monotonous as growing cotton year after year. Then God sends the boll weevil. He jolts us out of our groove, and we must find new ways to live. Financial reverses, great bereavement, physical infirmity, loss of position. How many have been driven by trouble to be better husbandmen and to bring forth far finer fruit from their souls? The best thing that ever happened to some of us was the coming of our boll weevil. Without that, we might still have been a cotton sharecropper. I'm speaking to people today, all of whom could raise up your own monument to the boll weevil. It invaded your life. It took your joy. It had the audacity to come without invitation and probably by surprise. And it devastated your faith at the time. You were cut down to size. The lot was cast. But your problem is you haven't yet built your monument. You haven't established Purim, your feasting. You're still living in the sigh and the pain of all the sadness that comes over you when you remember the brokenness. That's what this is about. This isn't the story about some ancient feast, not just that. It is that, but it's so much more. God has given us His Word not to teach us dates and Hebrew words. He's given us His Word to reconstruct our lives, to build monuments where we once wept and bled and some died, where lives were hurt and hearts were hardened. And we were devastated. But forgetting that which lies behind and
moving toward that which lies ahead, this is the way to press on. Don't just forget the past. Don't just, with the passing of your hand, say, oh yeah, it was awful. Build a monument. Celebrate the feast. Pass along the lessons that led to the maturity and the changes that were so essential in your life and so different from when you were just a cotton sharecropper. But I read verses 17, 18, and 19. I read about a people who decided, let's name this day a day for a holiday. Let's call it Purim, which could be translated, in your face, Haman, or something like that. Here's to you, Haman. Here's to our God. Look at 17. It's wonderful. All this annihilation of the enemies was done on the 13th day of the month Adar, and on the 14th day, they rested, of course. They made it a day of feasting and rejoicing. How appropriate. The Jews who were in Susa assembled on the 13th and the 14th day of the same month. They rested on the 15th day. It took them a little longer to kill their enemies. And they made it a day of feasting and rejoicing. How appropriate. How good. Therefore, the Jews of the rural areas who live in the rural towns make the 14th day of the month Adar a holiday for rejoicing and feasting and sending portions of food to one another. One of the early Christmas times. They wrap up gifts and send them to friends, especially to the poor.

0: What a picture. A people who should have been buried instead threw a party. And not just any party. Feasting, rejoicing, gifts to neighbors, gifts to the poor. The title of today's message is After the Ache, Celebrate. This is Insight for Living. 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
1: I've been reading the Bible my entire life, and I mean that literally, from childhood until now, through seminary, through decades of preaching, through every season life has thrown at me. I have never once opened my Bible and walked away empty. Not once. You know why? Because this book is inexhaustible. There is always more, always deeper, always something that stops you cold and makes you whisper, "I never saw that before." But here's another important fact. The Bible is not simply a collection of wise writings randomly sorted into a thick, ancient volume. That misses the whole point completely. Every book from Genesis to Revelation is telling one story, one magnificent, unfolding, breathtaking story. And at the center of that story is a person, Jesus Christ. His life, his death, his resurrection, the thread of the cross is woven through the entire tapestry of Scripture. And it all boils down to 3 days. 3 days that changed everything. The death of Jesus on the cross, bearing the full weight of human sin. His burial, silent, sealed, finished. And then the third day, empty tomb, folded grave clothes. 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That's it. That's the whole story. That's the cross we proclaim, and that is the beating heart of Insight for Living. June 30th is almost here. Would you give generously so that the most important story ever told keeps traveling? The world is waiting. 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Give generously. Give joyfully. It matters more than you know.
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5: With SRN News, I'm John Scott. The Republican-led Senate moving forward with legislation to fund immigration enforcement agencies. The Senate voted 53-46 on Wednesday to begin debate on the roughly $70 billion bill to fund U.S. Immigration and Customs Enforcement and the Border Patrol. The California gubernatorial race, still not settled. Former Alabama football coach Nick Saban testifying in support of a bipartisan bill to overhaul college athletics. Saban told the Senate Commerce Committee it's time to tap the brakes on a system where players can increasingly earn millions of dollars while moving freely between schools. The New York Knicks erased a 14-point second-half deficit to beat San Antonio 105-95 in Game 1 of the finals on Wednesday night. This is SRN News.
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7: We are excited to welcome you to another life-changing time with Bishop Femi Oume of Kingdom Lighthouse Church in Providence, Rhode Island. 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
8: Welcome back. This is part five. And in this part, I take a step back and allow the Holy Spirit to speak and guide Pastor Femi with a word for the body of Christ. Welcome back, Pastor.
9: Thank you so much. God bless you. As I was saying in the last segment, this is the year of refreshing. That is what the Lord spoke to me. And I believe the word. And we're already seeing the manifestation by His grace. The Bible says in verse 19 of Acts of Apostles chapter 3, repent therefore and be converted, that your sins may be blotted out, so that times of refreshing may come from the presence of the Lord. Verse 20, and that He may send Jesus Christ, who was preached to you before. Verse 21, whom heaven must receive until the times of the restoration of all things. which God has spoken by the mouth of all his holy prophets since the world began. So we're talking of refreshing. Why are we talking of refreshing? He spoke to me. I always ask him every year, Lord, what should we expect in the coming year? He will say to me what to expect. And I want to say here, I'm not trying to boast or anything of the sort. I'm just declaring the truth. What the Lord tells us always comes to pass. As I've been emphasizing, in the year 2010, the Lord began to speak and said he was going to be shaking the world, and that the world will shake, and that the world will move. He said, I'm not shaking the world to destroy it, but to bring people to understand that I am the Lord. Now, we must see that the things that are happening in our time, they are not just happening. That is consistent with what the Lord has said. The world today is in perplexity. The greatest nations in the world are perplexed. Nothing is cut and dry anymore. Things are shifting, and they are shifting rapidly. Even recently, in the economic forum in Davos, you had leaders of notable nations of the world speaking. They are acknowledging that things are not the same. And it has not just started this year. And the Lord will continue to shake this world until we all turn to him. Because in our arrogance as human beings, we have ignored him. We have neglected him. We have not acknowledged him. We have not even factored God into anything that we do. We sit down in our own places with our own people. We plan what we want to do, however we want to do it, when we want to do it, without reference to godliness, without reference to justice, without reference to what is fair and good. It's going on everywhere. Because of that, the shaking continues. We're moving from one shaking to the other. We're moving from one shaking to the other, and it will continue. But this year, God is giving us a chance in the body of Christ. Because if he's shaking the world so that the world may know him, then he has to also do something that will ensure that the world knows him. And that is what is happening this year. Beginning this year, revival will take off in the body of Christ. Because why? In Isaiah chapter 2, he said, it shall come to pass in that day, in the last day, that the mountain of the Lord's house shall be established on top of the mountains, and it shall be exalted above the hills, and all nations shall flow into it. They shall say, let us go to the house of the Lord, to the house of the God of Jacob, that he may teach us his ways, that we may walk in his path. For out of Zion shall go forth the law and the word of God from Jerusalem. God, through this revival, will position his church in a place where the world will flock to the church. There's going to be a great harvest in the name of Jesus Christ, harvest of souls. As we stand along with what God is saying, and we agree with him, and we put ourselves at his disposal, we're going to see great things beginning this year. It's not going to be for this year alone. It's going to continue. Because that scripture says that until the time of restoration of all things which God has spoken by the mouth of his holy prophets since the world began. So we must be in expectation that revival will start and continue. The Lord Almighty will visit his church, the body of Christ, empower us, and restore us to our rightful place, the place of light, to give light to this world in the name of Jesus Christ. Through this refreshing, it's going to be lifting bodies. It's going to be giving us fresh insight, fresh understanding, empowerment to declare the word of God boldly, with authority and with confidence. And that will be producing miracles, signs, and wonders. In Mark chapter 16, the Bible says they went about, they preached the gospel, and God was working with them, confirming the word with the signs that follow. As we speak boldly, God will be confirming his word with signs and wonders. And I want to encourage us that we should not be timid. We should allow the Spirit of God to move us as he desires to move us, anytime, anywhere, under any circumstance. We should move. We should be sensitive to the move of the Holy Spirit. And we should be obedient As we are, we will see mighty things. And I believe that the Lord will even be using us in situations that we do not even understand. I remember many years ago, I was in a church in Maryland. Apparently, as I was ministering to people, I made some bold proclamations that I did not remember. I did not know I said anything at all. And then the woman, after some months, came from Maryland to Providence and said, I'm here to give a testimony. And I said, what was your testimony? He said, the last time you were in Maryland, when I came before you and you wanted to pray for me, you said to me, by the time I lay my hand on your head, all the problems of your life will disappear. I did not remember saying anything of the sort at all. That was bold declaration. How can you say when you lay your hand on a person, all the problems of their lives will disappear without boldness? There is no way you can say that timidly. That was what she said that I said, and I didn't remember saying anything of the sort at all. Then I said, okay, what happened? He said, my life has changed. This woman had been working in the bank for 13 years without any promotion. She received a promotion. She was over 50 and had never received any marriage proposal. She received a marriage proposal and somebody was ready to marry her. All kinds of things in her life turned around by that proclamation. We should be bold to declare things, and the Lord God Almighty will back it up. That's what this refreshing is all about. It's a refreshing that is flowing from the presence of God. And therefore, we must cultivate the presence of God. How do you cultivate the presence of God? You cultivate the presence of God by walking right according to His word. That's number one. You can't be walking in sin and then expect that the presence of God will be with you. The Holy Spirit is in us. But we must make sure that the vessel of God, that is our bodies, are cleansed, that we consecrate ourselves unto the Lord. We have to this year. Let every believer consecrate himself and herself unto the Lord. Let us live a sanctified life, and we're going to be seeing the power of God operating through us like never before. We must allow the fruit of the Holy Spirit to be manifested everywhere. That is what we must do. When you look at Galatians chapter 5, verse 22, he said, but the fruit of the Spirit is love, joy, peace, long-suffering, kindness, goodness, faithfulness, gentleness, self-control. Against us there is no law. This is what we must cherish, the fruit of the Holy Spirit. We must walk in love. We must quit being selfish. We must quit being greedy and covetous. Let's walk in love. When you walk in love, you will walk in justice. When you walk in justice, you'll be walking in righteousness, and you'll be advancing peace. And the Lord will be using you to turn the lives of many people around. That's the refreshing. The refreshing is not only for us. It's a refreshing that will be flowing into the lives of other people as we allow God to use us. We must be filled with joy. We must not permit sorrow and sadness in our lives. We must not allow the enemy to fill us with anxiety and discouragement. No. We must be filled with joy. How do we get filled with joy? We get filled with joy by speaking in tongues. Because the Holy Spirit is the oil of joy. He says, with joy you will draw water from the well of salvation. We must let the peace of God fill our heart. And that peace must come from trust. Those who trust the Lord, he said, they shall be like Mount Zion, that shall never be moved, and they abide forever. So our trust in God will advance our peace. If you don't trust God, you can't be in peace, because every little thing will be shaking you. You have to know, I believe God, and He will do it. He said, he that has promised is faithful, and He will do it. Now you also have to be patient, because our impatience is creating problems. He said, with patience you possess your soul. That's long-suffering. Be patient. You have prayed. Believe God that your prayers are answered and patiently wait for it. The Bible says Abraham patiently waited for the promise and he received it. This is what we must do. We must be kind. when you are focused on your life alone, you may not be kind to other people because you are only seeing what's going on in your life. But others are also going through some things. Be kind to them. A word of kindness, word of encouragement, word to motivate them, a prayer with them, word of encouragement, a word of exhortation. We must show goodness to people. We must show goodness. Goodness is from our Father. He told Moses, said, I will make all my goodness pass before you. His goodness must be in us, and we must relate with others with that goodness. That's part of being like him. We must be reliable people. We must be walking in integrity. We must be people that can be relied upon. First of all, by being faithful to our God as stewards of our time, stewards of the resources that he has given us. Sometimes things can happen and then we get angry, but we need to be gentle with people. We need to be gentle and self-control most important.
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16: 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We're now located in Abington, Massachusetts, and we're so glad you decided to tune in. Our minister, Maurice Davis, has a word for us, and it is our prayer that his message blesses you and gives you whatever it is you need. Please enjoy.
17: I'm amazed at how we won't give to other people what God gives to us, and we think we're holy. You know, one of the characteristics of the people of God is that we love people. We care about people. Now, we're going to tell you the truth about yourself, but we're still going to help you. He says, no good thing will he withhold from those who walk uprightly. So maybe your life is not the way you want it to be because you're not walking right. Maybe your prayers are not being answered because you're not living right. Maybe the plan you have set for yourself has never come to fruition because you haven't been consistent in following God's plan. God does not promise to honor dishonor. You can't disobey him and live the way you want to and think God's going to bless that. Now you have to learn how to come correct to God. And for some people, that means having some humility, getting off your high horse. Recognize you're not all that in a bag of chips. But you're just one step away from committing the sin. And we've learned that in our James class on Wednesday. We're all tempted. Stop acting like you never faced temptation. The fact that you faced temptation does not mean you gave into it, but it messes with you. And because it messes with you, we now know it, all it takes is one bad choice, and we're in it. So why can't we have the same kind of grace toward other people? Especially when we know they don't worship right, they don't read and study right, they don't pray right. It's going to take them a long time to get to where God wants them to be, if they ever get to where God wants them to be. We got to recognize some folks we know, they're not trying to get right. They're con artists. They always want other people to do for them what they need to be doing for themselves. And at the comes a point, you got to say no. No, not because I don't love you, but my constantly helping you is not helping you. No, maybe we need to help you create a budget. Maybe we need to keep you out of the malls. Get rid of your Amazon account. Yeah, for some people, that's exactly what they need to do. They have no discipline when it comes to money, so they spend the money that they ought to be paying their bills with. And then when the bills come, now you're begging for other people to pay your bills. If you can't afford a car, don't buy a car. Because them payments are going to come for the next 4, 5, 6 years. Mm-hmm. Getting too close. Okay, let me move on. Verse 12 says, O Lord of hosts, blessed is the man who trusts in you. Anybody in the house trusting God? I know you say it. Anybody really trusting God? So if all you had was $100 and it's Sunday, you're going to still give like you're supposed to. I got two people. I got three. Four, five, six, seven, eight. But I'm looking at about 80 people, but only 8 people have said anything. I understand you're still growing. But you got to get to the point where you trust God. And one of the beautiful things about worship is as we investigate God, we kind of know him better, you trust him more. And you say, if this is my last $5, God is yours. I trust that you'll provide some more. If anything, he'll have board give me some money. See, you got to stop thinking you know how God's going to operate. God blesses us through other people. And you cut your blessings by having bad relationships with people. Because if you're ever going to get anything, it's going to come from some person. And so get out of the selfishness business and think, well, if I deal with Boyd and some of these others that have high financial worth, they're going to bless me. No, the average church member is just like you. They're barely making it, but they prioritize the things of God. And so you think they're rich. They're rich in generosity, and they will share whatever it is they got. The person with 6 or 7 figures, they got bigger things to do with their money. In worship, we come face to face with who God is. So the beauty of worship is found in this simple truth. Worship brings us closer to God. You ever want to get close to God? Start worshiping him. Start focusing on his beauty, his majesty, his awesomeness, and see if you won't get a little bit closer and closer and closer. Now, part of our problem is we're afraid to get close to people. We want to keep you at arm's length. That doesn't work with God. Worship strengthens us for life. You want to learn how to deal with the stuff that the devil and the world is going to throw against you? Start worshiping God more. Start being clear and focused in your worship. Give your total self to him. Stop holding back. We sometimes sing the song, withholding nothing. Stop withholding things from God. God ought to have access to every part of your life and everything you got in it. And when you that level honest with him, see what he won't do for you. Worship teaches us to treasure him above all else. See, when your relationship with God is right, then your relationship with other people will be right. Okay. So if you're a Christian, you're worshiping God right, you're faithful in what you're doing, your family understands when you say God comes before you all. Because they know you're still going to take care of them. They know that doesn't mean you're going to kick them to the curb. It means you are at a place where you can state where your priorities are. Now, if you got to appease your husband or wife, and you got to say, you're number one in my life, you married the wrong person. Amen. A Christian husband, a Christian wife will expect you to say that. And will expect you, when we differ, to stand with God and not with me. A Christian husband and wife. So because of all these things, we don't come casually into worship, but we come expecting something to happen. We come expecting God to do something. So we stop gathering out of habit. We gather because we want to be here. We gather because God blesses me when it rains, when it snows, when it thunders, when it's lightning, and all that kind of stuff. How can I not be faithful to him when those things are happening in my life? Because he's still faithful to me. And some of us need to be reminded of that because we're so focused and caught up in the world, that's all we see. Well, amen, all the good stuff at the church building, but when life happens and when we're not around other folk, that's why the devil likes when you go home and close the doors and won't talk to nobody, because he can get you to do some things, make some poor decisions. And because we weren't there, you can just lie to us and say, yeah, I did the right thing. But here's something you cannot keep a secret. Fruit. Fruit. The stuff that hangs on the tree hangs on the vine. It's going to come out, and we're going to then see what's been going on. When God becomes our greatest joy, worship becomes our deepest delight. I don't know about you, but every Sunday, I'm excited to come to worship service, even when I'm not feeling well. Because I know I'm better off here than if I stayed at home. Something is going to happen in the worship service that's going to encourage me, that's going to uplift me, that's going to remind me, Maurice, you blessed than what you think you are. Because we're getting these pity parties. I don't have this, I don't have this, I don't have this. But look at all the stuff you do have. You could be somewhere eating out of a trash can, but you got a house full of food. You could be somebody who has one outfit. Now, you guys know you got more than one outfit. Some of you got an outfit for every day of the year, 365 days, and a pair of shoes to match. Now, how are you going to call yourself poor when you have that kind of material blessings? It's about perspective. So you isolate yourself and you convince yourself of all this stuff, but when you come close to God, God's going to say, knucklehead, you got more than half the people in the world. What you worried about? Exercising faith. Trust me. Walk out on faith and see if I won't do greater things for you. So worship helps us to be better. That's what's so beautiful about it. If we yield to him. Now, some of us, we're so laden down with tradition and we got just some bad habits that we won't let go. And so it doesn't matter how many sermons we hear, we're going to keep on doing the same thing. Guess what? You're going to keep on getting the same results. But what you also need to recognize, some of us are going to move on without you. I don't know about you, but I'm not going to let anybody hinder my blessings because you're stubborn and want to stay in the ditch. I can walk by the ditch and say, you doing okay in the ditch? Okay. Whenever you want to get out of the ditch, just let me know. I'll help you. But if you want to stay in the ditch, I'm not getting in the ditch with you. And some of you need to stop getting in the ditch with folk. Because you're missing your blessings. This day, if you have a statement, you have a prayer request, you have a confession that you need to make, we're going to give you the opportunity to respond. Don't take the invitation lightly. Some of you, you know your faith is not where it ought to be. You know you're not trusting God like you ought. You say that in a worship service. You say that in a Bible class. But when life shows up on your doorstep, you start making decisions like somebody who has no faith. And I can see it, so I'm not blind. And I'm not trying to enable you there. Because all of us are going to die one day. And you won't be able to come to judgment and say, Maurice did not tell me the truth. God will say, you're a liar. I heard that sermon. He told you the truth.
16: 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We hope that you were enlightened and that your day has been brightened. 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

0: Abel Damina is my name. I want to welcome you to this broadcast, a time of learning, a time of unlearning, and a time of relearning. The essence of this broadcast is to bring to you the revelation of Jesus Christ. The mandate of God on our ministry is the revelation of Jesus, reintroducing Jesus to this generation, equipping the believer to know who you are in Christ, what you have in Christ, and what Christ can do through you. So get ready, fasten your seatbelts today. We're going to adventure in the scriptures. The scriptures tells us in John 5:39, Jesus speaking to the Jews, he said, "You search the scriptures, for in them you think you have eternal life, but they are they which testify of me." The Bible is Christocentric. It's a message centered on the person of Jesus Christ. So get ready today as we traverse through the pages of the scriptures, unveiling Christ so we can reveal your true identity in Christ. Because once you know who you are in Christ, then you will know what you have in Christ. And then you can be able to know what Christ can do through you. It gives you a life of fulfillment, a life that is purpose-driven, so you can make the impact you were designed to make in this life through the gospel of Jesus Christ. Call a friend, call a loved one, tell somebody to hook up right now as I take you into that service where the Spirit of our God is already moving. Happy listening.
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2: And he blessed Joseph and said, "God, before whom my fathers Abraham and Isaac did walk, the God which fed me all my life long until this day."
1: Next verse.
2: "The angel which redeemed me from all evil, bless the lads, and let my name be named on them, and the name of my fathers Abraham and Isaac, and let them grow into a multitude in the midst of the earth."
1: The shepherd and the angel, the Malach, the messenger, because Jesus occupied these offices. Was Jesus the only anointed? No, of course he wasn't. But is Jesus anointed? But was he the only anointed? But is he anointed? Yes. That particular anointed who carries all those offices in one person is Jesus. Now listen carefully. He is also called the Son. Jesus is also called the Son. Now, how many of you know we have Abel, son. We have Isaac, son. We have Jacob, son. We have Joseph, son. We have David, son. We have Solomon, son. But Jesus is now the Son. The Son. Who will embody all that they represented. Jesus is the Son that will embody all that they represented. So because of that, since they knew that one person was going to be the fullness of all those offices, he now said, "O fools, slow of heart to believe all that the prophets have spoken." All that the prophets have spoken. If you read well, you should have known that this is that which the prophets from Abel spoke about. Hold on. Matthew 23:33.
2: "Ye serpents, ye generation of vipers, how can ye escape the damnation of hell?"
1: Next verse.
2: "Wherefore, behold, I send unto you prophets and wise men and scribes, and some of them ye shall kill and crucify, and some of them shall ye scourge in your synagogues, and persecute them from city to city."
1: Give me 35 now, pay attention.
2: "That upon you may come all the righteous blood shed upon the earth, from the blood of righteous Abel unto the blood of Zacharias, son of Barachias, whom he slew between the temple and the altar."
1: Question. From Abel to Zechariah, were they God's anointed? Yes. Then imagine on the way to Emmaus, if they only knew that. How many of you remember they called Jesus a prophet? You remember that? Okay. They also called him Redeemer. He was going to redeem Israel. Is a prophet redeemer. So they thought that if this is the prophet,

0: prophet that they were talking about, also remember the name of Jesus is Joshua. Huh? Moses brought them out of Egypt. Joshua took them to the promised land. So if Jesus is Joshua, he's a prophet, he's a redeemer, but they couldn't put the facts together, but they had the facts scattered. So they couldn't get the message. They couldn't get the message. So they thought that if this was the prophet they were talking about, Joshua is the fellow who led them to the promised land. So which means Jesus to them is a new Moses. Jesus to them is a new Joshua, that prophet. So when he died on the cross, they were disappointed. Because this doesn't look like Joshua. Joshua didn't die. He took the people to the promised land. You are Joshua. Okay, you are the prophet. And you are the king, the emperor, who came to conquer. And in their minds, what the emperor will conquer will be Herod. Now, instead of conquering Herod, Herod kills him. They are disappointed. This doesn't look like the kind of king we're looking for. This doesn't look like the kind of kingdom we're expecting. This doesn't look like the kind of prophet Moses told us about. Pay attention. So, in the Abba, the kind of prophet we are looking at won't die. Nothing can kill him. So Jesus, now beginning at Moses, from Abel, beginning at Moses and all the prophets, he now expounded unto them in all the scriptures. So when he began from Moses, they saw that there was number of anointed ones from Abel. Those anointed ones were persecuted. From Abel, all those that were anointed were rejected. From Abel to Zechariah, all those that were anointed were shamed. From Abel to Zechariah, all those that were anointed were killed. So taking them through to show them that this kingdom we are talking about, it's not a kingdom without persecution. Because look at Abel, killed. Look at all those that were anointed. So beginning at Moses, he began to show them. Then it became clear, ought not Christ to have suffered these things and to enter into his glory? So if he is the Christ, the anointed, that prophet that the Lord your God shall raise up unto you like unto me, he had to bear all of this shame, persecution, and ultimately has to die. Ought not Christ? That's why Paul said, Christ died for our sins according to the scriptures. The moment Abel was killed, Christ has to be killed. It was already obvious. The moment Abel was killed for his faith in Christ, there's no way Christ will not be killed. It's already obvious in that storyline. It was already obvious. So everything they suffered, he bore it because he is the Christ. They suffered as Christs, but he is the Christ. See, that's why when Peter said, thou art the Christ. Eh? You are not Christ. We have seen Christs whose stories and narratives were pointers. So now you are the Christ that all those Christ exemplify. You are the Christ. Jesus said, blessed art thou. Flesh and blood has not revealed this to you, but my Father which is in heaven. So the way the world was not worthy of them, the resistance they gave them, Jesus' own was double. He was the embodiment of all the Christ. So we read his story in their stories. We read the story of Christ in their stories. So he is the redeeming prophet and he is the Joshua Moses. Jesus is the Joshua Moses. He is the Melchizedek, the king and the priest. He is the shepherd king. He is the shepherd servant. He is a shepherd king. He is a shepherd servant. So in the codified language, when you say Christ, it opens up a lot of narratives. It's not a proper name. In the codified language, when you say Christ, it opens up a lot of narratives. It's not a proper name. Because there are different Christs in scriptures. But then there is now the Christ. Question, why is he the Christ? He is the one they were all hoping on. So he is the Christ according to the scriptures. So we will read his story in their stories. So when he says he bore our sins, go and read the scriptures. Go and check, beginning at Moses and all the truth. He expounded unto them in all the scriptures the things of Abel concerning himself. He didn't get that. He expounded unto them in all the scriptures the things of Abel concerning himself, the things of Noah concerning himself, the things of Abraham concerning himself. So we read those things in their stories. Now he is the Christ. He is the promise given to the anointed ones. So in Matthew 17 verse 5, there is a singular statement there that is codified. Give me Matthew 17, 5, PJ.
1: While he yet spake, behold, a bright cloud overshadowed them, and behold, a voice out of the cloud which said, this is my beloved son in whom I am well pleased. Hear ye him.
0: That singular statement is codified. My beloved son. That is Abraham. The moment you heard, this is my beloved son, you go back to Genesis to Malachi. Where do we find my beloved son, Abraham? So the codified language here will find full details in Abraham. That is Abraham when he took Isaac to Mount Moriah. Give me Genesis 22 verse 2. Pay attention. Genesis 22 verse 2.
1: And he said, take now thy son, thine only son, Isaac.
0: Thine only son. This is my beloved son. For God so loved the world that he gave his only begotten son. Thine only son, whom thou lovest. This is not Isaac in any way. Because Isaac was not the only son of Abraham. So using only son here is a narrative that is not Isaac. Isaiah 42 verse 1 calls him my servant in whom I am well pleased. Talking of Christ. So when you hear ye him. Who is he talking about? That prophet whom the Lord God shall raise up of your fathers like unto me. Him shall you hear. Are we together? Are we on the same page? Just think, it will open up. So he's a servant prophet. What are his words? The words of this servant prophet, he will speak to the dry bones. He will speak to the dry bones and breathe into the bones. What's the breath? The spirit. And the spirit is what? Life. So he will breathe into the bones. What will he breathe into the bones? Life. What is life? Spirit. The spirit will now come into them. The word nephesh, which means to blow into. And we took time to deal with that yesterday. Is a Hebrew word of the word emphasau in John 20, 22. So by teaching he is that prophet, he is different from all other prophets. Why is he different from all other prophets? Because he is the one to hear. Why is he the one to hear? Because thou hast the words of eternal life. To whom shall we go? Thou hast the words of eternal life. His words are the words of eternal life. You search the scriptures, for in them you think you have eternal life. They are they which testify of me. But you will not come to me that you may have life. Christ is found in their stories, and he is found in their promises, the promises that were made. So when Ezekiel was told to prophesy, it means speak my words to the dry bones and they will live. Just like Genesis 2:7, and he breathed into them and they became another speaking spirit. So what do we have? Ezekiel 36:25, PJ.
1: Then will I sprinkle clean water upon you, and you shall be clean. From all your filthiness and from all your idols will I cleanse you.
0: Next verse.
1: A new heart also will I give you, and a new spirit will I put within you. And I will take away the stony heart out of your flesh, and I will give you an heart of flesh.
0: Next verse.
1: And I will put my spirit within you and cause you to walk in my statutes, and you shall keep my judgments and do them.
0: So Ezekiel says, I will put a new spirit. I will take away the stony heart. I will cause you to walk in my statutes. I will give you my spirit. How is God going to do that? How is God going to take away the stony heart? How is God going to put a new spirit within you? How is God going to cause you to walk? How is God going to wash you with clean water? Ezekiel 36. Then he gives you the answer in Ezekiel 37. Ezekiel 37 verse 3. Read for me, PJ.
1: And he said unto me, Son of man, can these bones live? And I answered, O Lord God, thou knowest.
0: Next verse.
1: Again he said unto me, prophesy upon these bones. And
0: prophesy. So how is God going to put his spirit within man? By prophecy. What is prophecy? The preaching of the gospel. The preaching of the gospel. Was it Ezekiel that was the preacher? No. Who was the preacher? Jesus Christ. So Jesus is now that prophet who will prophesy and life will enter. Is life the spirit? Yes. So on the way to Emmaus and the 40 days of teaching, he gave them the word of eternal life. How do we know that he gave them the word of eternal life? Because he rose from the dead. And the moment a corn of wheat falls into the ground and die, it now brings forth fruit. So both he that sanctified and they that are sanctified are all of one. For which cause he is not ashamed to call us brethren. Glory to God. Do I have Jesus' brothers in this house? Glory to God. Tell your neighbor, neighbor, I can see clearly the kind of codified language that was used to bring them to a place where their understanding was now opened and they understood the scriptures. Amen. Father, we thank you for your word. Revelation knowledge is growing big in our hearts. Scriptures are coming alive. Your word is opening up to us. And thank you that an army of men and women are being equipped all over the nations of the earth, who will manifest the days of Jesus, who will manifest the kingdom of God and demonstrate the will of God on the earth. I pray for everybody under the sound of my voice, you are kept by the power of God. These signs follow you as you preach the gospel, the Lord walking with you, confirming his word with signs and wonders. You heal the sick. You cast out devils. You speak with new tongues. In the name of Jesus, I decree that everyone under the sound of my voice, you are delivered from wicked and unreasonable men. You excel in the pursuit of God's purpose for your life. Distraction is far from your home. Distraction is far from your family. In the name of Jesus. Father, we give you praise for answered prayer. In Jesus' name we pray, and every believer says that amen on a note of finality. Give the Lord a greater celebration. Glory!
2: Oh my goodness, the word of God is life. The Bible tells us the entrance of God's word giveth light, and it giveth understanding to the simple. As you keep listening, the light of God's word rises out of the rightly divided word of truth, illuminates your mind, illuminates your heart, and brings you face to face with your realities in Christ Jesus. In Ephesians chapter 3 verse 3, Brother Paul, speaking about the mystery, the Old Testament, he said, whereby when you read, you may understand my knowledge in the mystery of Christ. So there is a knowledge in the mystery of Christ. The word mystery is the word mysterion in the Greek. It means that which is concealed. And then he says, how that by revelation, the word revelation is the word apocalypsis. It means that which is revealed. So the revelation of the scriptures unveils the mysteries. Revelation is the New Testament. Mystery is the Old Testament. But it will take reading and learning to come to a place of full understanding, precise and accurate knowledge. Brother Daniel will say, I understood by books. So there's a place of books in equipping you soundly with the message of Christ. Brother Paul writes to Timothy, he says to Timothy, till I come, give attendance to reading. Jesus, speaking to those Jews, says, you do err because you know not the scriptures, nor the power of God. Oftentimes, Jesus will say to the Jews, have you not read, is the word anaginosko in the Greek. It means, are you reading and not paying attention? I want to quickly recommend for you a plethora of books I have written. They are written with an intent to bring you doctrinal clarity, answer your questions doctrinally, and bring you to a place of accurate understanding, a precise knowledge of Christ and you in Christ. I want you to order for those books today. The number and the list of books available will be read to you right now. And if you call today, we'll be glad to make sure you get a copy or more copies of the books so you can enrich your spiritual life and enrich your walk with God and build a quality relationship with Jesus Christ, where you're also able to teach others the same truths you have learned to liberate them and bring them to the fullness of God. Glory to God.
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13: If we don't understand the holiness of God, we don't understand our sinfulness. 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Devastated.
14: Welcome to Grace to You with John MacArthur on 590 AM The Word. Today we're continuing John MacArthur's study called Enjoying God with a look at the holiness of God. Now, you may be wondering, what does God's holiness have to do with enjoying Him? How will a deeper understanding of God's holiness, as John MacArthur once said, revolutionize your worship?
15: You'll get answers to those questions in today's lesson. It may be just what you need to experience a vibrant relationship with your Heavenly Father, perhaps like never before. So now, if you're able, grab your Bible and turn to Isaiah chapter 6 and follow along as John begins the message.
13: The central thing I want you to see about God is that He is holy. Isaiah chapter 6. The king is dead, and Isaiah goes to the temple. Let's pick it up there. In the year that King Uzziah died, I saw also the Lord sitting upon a throne, high and lifted up, and His robe filled the temple. Now look at verse 2. As Isaiah sees this vision, it says, and above it, that is above the throne, stood the seraphim. Each one had six wings. With two he covered his face, with two he covered his feet, and with two he did fly. Incredible creatures. But the most incredible thing about them is not what they look like, it's what they said. It's what they cried. Verse 3. And one cried unto another. They had an antiphonal thing going, back and forth. And they said, Holy, holy, holy is the Lord of hosts. The whole earth is full of His glory. Now let's see how Isaiah reacted in verse 4. First of all, and the posts or the pillars, or perhaps it's best, the foundations of the door moved at the voice of Him who cried, and the house was filled with smoke. Now this is getting pretty dramatic. The place begins to shake. The whole vision is like Mount St. Helens. Everything begins to move. It's like an erupting volcano. The foundations of the place begin to shake, and fire and smoke, which could either be emanating from the altar or could be a manifestation of the fiery presence of God as at Mount Sinai. In other words, we begin to see a holy God of judgment. This is not a manifestation, particularly of God's mercy, but of His tremendous, majestic holiness. It is awful. It is fearful. It is like Sinai. It is a statement to Isaiah and his people that God is a consuming fire. And you can't toy around with God. You'll be consumed. What was Isaiah's reaction? Verse 5. What was his reaction? Did he say, hey, I have had a vision. I'm going to get myself a new wardrobe and go on the road. Well, what did he say? Now, what I want to do is analyze this thing. This needs some analysis. Got to think this through categorically. Or did he say, boy, now if you didn't think I was a true messenger of God, let me tell you now, folks, I've seen Him. None of the above was his reaction. Verse 5, then said I, woe is me. That's enough, folks. If he didn't say anything else, you get the whole picture. That's not just a sign of despair, although I think there's despair in it. It's far more than that. You see, in the Old Testament, prophets gave pronouncements. They gave announcements, sometimes called oracles. And their prophetic announcements were very often preceded by the statement, thus saith the Lord. And their statements could be positive or negative. When they were positive, they'd often say, blessed. When they were negative, they would often say, what? Woe. Woe. Isaiah uses the word woe at least 10 times in his prophecy to refer to God's judgment on others. Jeremiah used it, Ezekiel used it, Nahum used it, Amos used it, Habakkuk used it. Hosea used it. Zephaniah used it. Zechariah used it. Micah used it. Jesus used it in Matthew 24. He said, "Woe unto you, scribes and Pharisees." And the angels of judgment and revelation use it. It is a word of cursing. And here is an amazing thing. A prophet of God pronounces a curse on himself. Incredible. This is the best man in the land. This is a servant of God. But when he sees the holiness of God, he can but pronounce a curse upon his own head. He can only see his defilement, not his goodness. And then he says this, "For I am undone." Nidmethi, from a root word which means in the passive to be lost or to perish or to be annihilated or to be destroyed. I am destroyed. I am devastated by the holiness of God. I'm wiped out. I'm falling apart. I'm coming loose at the seams. I'm disintegrating. Why? Because he saw God. And when he saw God, for the first time in his life, he saw Isaiah. And he knew how wretched he was. You may have been a secure fellow before this. Everybody honored him, patted him on the back. Everybody who was godly said he was the best of men, spiritual leader, voice of God, obedient saint, servant of the Lord. One glimpse of God's holiness and the man was a wretch in his own eyes. What was the most important element of a prophet? What was the most important instrument of a prophet? His mouth, right? His mouth to speak. Look what he says. "I am a man of unclean lips." You know what that means? I have a dirty mouth. Me, the prophet of God, who should open my mouth to speak of God, I've got a dirty mouth, and I dwell in the midst of a people who have dirty mouths. How do you know this? "Mine eyes have seen the King, the Lord of hosts," and for the first time I see myself. I'm a dirty man, have a dirty mouth. I've seen Yahweh of hosts. Beloved, no one can stand in the presence of God without becoming profoundly and devastatingly aware of his own wretchedness, sinfulness. That's why I'm telling you, if we don't understand the holiness of God, we don't understand our sinfulness, and we don't understand how heinous it is, and we don't understand the consequences of it. To see even the smallest glimpse of God's holiness is to be devastated. Devastated. Isaiah would never be the same, never. Neither would anybody else. Let me give you some illustrations. Look at Habakkuk. Habakkuk, that wonderful prophet. If you can't find it, don't worry, just listen. Habakkuk was second-guessing God. Oh, we do that. "God, you know, I've been for a long time with this burden, and I keep telling you, God, to come down here and do something. Please, God, revive your people. Come down here, God, and do it. I don't understand this, God. You're supposed to be a God of love, a God of mercy, a God of forgiveness. Come down here, God, and do something." In chapter 2, he really kind of gets to the place where he says, I'm just gonna sit here until God gives me an answer. Come on, God. So chapter 2, verse 1, "I'm going to stand on my watch. I'm going to set myself upon the tower, and I'm going to watch to see what he will say unto me and what I shall answer when I'm reproved. I know I'm going to get it, but I'm going to stick around for the answer. God, I want an answer." Verse 2, "And the Lord answered me." God gave him an answer. You know what happened? When he got all done with the answer, Habakkuk was a wreck. That's right. Because God was thundering like lightning and fire in the recitation of the history of what he'd done. And you finally come down to chapter 3, verse 16. God gives him this long answer, and then you have Habakkuk praying, and then you have this. "When I heard," 3:16, "my belly trembled." When's the last time you trembled in the presence of God? "My lips quivered at the voice." rottenness entered into my bones, and I trembled in myself, that I might rest in the day of trouble, when he cometh up unto the people, and he will invade them with his troops. Man, he says, when I heard the voice of God and I heard him speak, I shook from top to bottom and I longed to rest in the day of trouble. Look what happened. His belly trembled, his lips quivered. Why? Because God spoke. And when he knew he was in the presence of God, he almost fell apart. Look at Job. Job, just before Psalms. And eventually, you know, through all this book, you come to chapter 38. Job is finally to the place where he says, all right, God, what's going on? I mean, I've heard all the answers from all of these friends I've got, the total of which adds up to nothing. And I want an answer, Lord. What is the deal? Chapter 38, verse 1, the Lord answered Job out of the whirlwind. You want an answer? Here it comes. God spoke. And then you know what happens, folks? Job gets the worst brow beating in human history. God literally bats him from pillar to post. Who is this that darkens counsel by words without knowledge? What ignoramus stands before me? You better gird up your loins like a man, because you're going to get it in this answer. And I want one back. Where were you when I laid the foundation of the earth? Huh? Where were you when the morning stars sang together? Who shut up the sea with doors when it broke forth? And he does this chapter after chapter after chapter. Where were you? Where were you? And after a while, he's saying, what am I going to say? Chapter 41, can you draw out Leviathan, the sea monster, with a hook? Can you control the animal world? Can you control the rain, the clouds, the snow, the vegetation, the movement of the stars? Where were you? Can you do this? If you can't, Job, be quiet. When it was all said and done, chapter 42, verse 5, Job said this, God, I have heard about you by the hearing of the ear, but now mine eye sees you. I always had heard what you were like. Now I know. What's his reaction? I abhor myself. I repent in dust and ashes. No one ever comes before the holiness of God without devastation. Look at Luke chapter 8, verse 22. Came to pass on a certain day, Jesus went into a boat with his disciples and said to them, let's go over to the other side of the lake. They launched forth. As they sailed, he fell asleep. And there came down a storm of wind on the lake, and they were filled with water, and they were in jeopardy. And they came to him and awoke him, saying, Master, Master, we perish. We're going to drown out here. He arose. He rebuked the wind and the raging of the sea, and they ceased, and there was a calm. Took care of it. And he said unto them, where's your faith? And they, being what? Afraid, marveled, saying one to another, what manner of man is this? For he commandeth even the winds and water, and they obey him. You want to know something? They were 10 times more afraid when they saw his power than when they saw the sea raging, because instantly they knew they were in the presence of God. And that's cause for panic. They would take the storm rather than that. They were shattered. Because they knew their hearts were open books to his omniscience. You remember Manoah? The angel came to Manoah said to him, "You're going to have a son? His name is Samson." And then the angel went up to heaven in a fire and glory. And Manoah cried out in Judges 13:22, this statement, "We shall surely die because we have seen God." See, these people understood the holiness of God. Beloved, can I tell you something? It is literally the grace of God that you and I are not this moment consumed by the fire of His wrath. People say, "Oh, why is it that there's so much trouble in the world? If God is a God of love, why?" Listen, if He weren't a God of love, only one sin by one individual, one time, would be the end of everything. We want a God who's non-threatening. That's not the God of the Bible. They're afraid of Him. Want to know something? I have a godly fear in my heart. When I would fall into a sin, I sense God's holiness. He hates evil. And I don't want to pay the consequence. Let's go back. And I'll just wrap it up right now. What happened now? Look at this. Verse 6. This man is devastated. This man is shattered. Is God going to leave him that way? We can't leave him that way. Verse 6. "Then flew one of the seraphim unto me, having a live coal in his hand, which he'd taken with the tongs from off the altar." Now watch this. "He laid it upon my mouth and said, Lo, this hath touched thy lips, and thine iniquity is taken away, and thy sin is purged." You know what it takes to get to that point where you're purged? It takes a broken and a contrite heart in the face of the holiness of God. He was there. No cheap grace here, folks. No easy believism. There is pain involved in true redemption. The lips sensitive, tender. In fact, in expressing affection to one another, we use the lips because of their tenderness and sensitivity. And it is to that very part of the body that the angel places a live coal and sears the flesh. I believe that true salvation is painful. There is a wrestling. There's a pain. But his iniquity was taken away and his sin was purged. I always think about John Bunyan, who said that before he had the sense of knowing Jesus Christ, he agonized over his sin for no less than 18 months. It was painful. It's not easy. It takes a broken and a shattered heart and the pain of giving up sin and embracing the sovereign God. But once it's done, then verse 8, this is so wonderful. "Also I heard the voice of the Lord saying, Whom shall I send? And who will go for us? Then said I," get this ambivalence, "Here am I, send me." You're undone. You're woeful. You're wretched. You've got a dirty mouth. You hang around with people with a dirty mouth. "Yeah, but I've been cleansed." See? The last statement he made was a declaration of his lack of worthiness, and now he says, "Lord, you need anybody? I'll go. I'll go." The only way a man is fit to serve is when he's cleansed by the grace of God. "I'll go." Verse 9. "And he said," what? "Go." Let's stop right there. Said go. A purged man. Beloved, I think all of this looks at the cross, don't you? I think all of this looks at the cross. I think the cross is the live coal that touches our lips. The cross is the thing that purges us. You see, you and I could never stand in the presence of a holy God. We would be consumed. That's why the Pharisees had to kill Jesus. I mean, they had to kill him. He ruined the average. He came along and he was God, and his holiness was so real that their supposed holiness was exposed and they had to kill him. And when he died not because they had to kill him, but because God had to let him die for our sin. The cross touches us and makes us pure. He died because God is holy and had to pour out his fury on someone. It was either you or him.
15: You're listening to Grace to You, the Bible teaching ministry of John MacArthur. The title of John's current study, Enjoying God. Now, thinking about what John said today regarding God's holiness and the fear it produces, while many today would want a God who is non-threatening, God's holiness is actually a refuge for those who know and love him. Here were some of John's thoughts on that.
16: Yes, God's holiness is a refuge for those who know and love him because he has provided forgiveness for our sins. If there was no forgiveness for our sins, God would not be a refuge. And God is not a refuge for those who are not forgiven because they don't believe in the Lord Jesus Christ. So, yes, I think to realize that God is absolutely holy, holy, holy, holy, and yet we can, as the writer of Hebrews says, boldly enter into his presence, is an amazing expression of how much he loves us. Because in order to receive us to himself, he had to overcome the barrier of our sin by providing his own son as the sacrifice who paid the price for our sin so that his holiness would not destroy us, but his love could receive us. We've been looking at what enjoying God means and what it should mean for every Christian. Pursuing a deeper knowledge of the God who created us, who saves us, the God who sanctifies us, the God who one day will glorify us, the God who showers us with spiritual blessings, all spiritual blessings in the heavenlies in Christ Jesus. Learning about God and all that he does for the believers now and eternally should elicit immense joy in every true Christian's heart. The world is full of false views of God, limited views of God. The Bible, however, reveals to us who he really is. And as we look at the reality of God and how he loves us as a father loves us and loves us enough to send his own son to take our place and receive the punishment for our sins so that we can be one day in his holy presence made holy ourselves is the great, great truth of the Christian religion.
15: 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Perhaps he'll answer a question you've had. 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

afterward shall they come out with great substance, and thou shalt go to thy fathers in peace. Thou shalt be buried in a good old age, but in the fourth generation they shall come hither again, for the iniquity of the Amorites is not yet full. Now what's going on here? God is making a promise to Abraham. He made him a promise in Genesis 12 and 3. He said, of your seed, all the families of the earth will be blessed. Now God's saying that seed is going to go down into a land and to be in bondage. And they're going to be there 400 years. Okay, and so, and you're going to die, Abraham, before all this happens. So God is letting him understand some things are going to happen. They may appear random. They may appear like I'm not in the picture, but it's really part of the plan. It's really going to lead to what I intend to happen. Amen. They're going down there. Now, why? Why are they going down there? Why is God going to put them down there? Well, part of it is it's a place where they grow as a nation. They are protected for a period. But it gets rough because God didn't want them to stay there forever. When the fullness of time is coming, God wants them to come out of that. But he tells them they're going to be in bondage for 400 years. And then God reveals that part of what's going on is the land I'm promising you, Abraham, is full of people right now. But their sin has not come to the point where it's going to be judged. Now, what God is telling us is that God is a God of righteousness and love and judgment. Even though there's sin, he does not judge it right away, but he gives people time. God doesn't just say, well, I've promised that land to Abraham, so you guys, goodbye. But the sin is there. And he says, when that sin reaches the point, that's when the people are coming out. So God gives the Amorites. A lot of people think, well, God, the Bible's full of fighting and all these kinds of things, but people don't understand the people that Israel came against were evil people. They had almost the mind. They had the mind of Sodom and Gomorrah and almost the mind of people before the flood. So when you read in Leviticus chapters 18, 19, and 20, and parts of 21, you look at it, God says, when you go into the land, now this is at the end of 400 years and they're about ready to go in. When you go into the land, don't live or act the way the Egyptians did, and don't live or act the way the Canaanites did. And then he gives all these laws. Okay, don't get involved. Don't have sexual relationships with your cousins, your aunts, your uncles. People that are too close to you, don't have it with beasts, men with men, women with women, don't do these things. For all these things are things that they have done. That's why they're being cast out of the land. Now I'm trying to help us understand, God is not a random God. And the Bible says God doesn't change. And law, moral law, comes from God. This is why there's a war against Christianity in the public square. Because if they admit the God of Christianity, they've got to admit the morals of Christianity. That means that a lot of things they're doing are wrong. Because God says they're wrong. Not because we say, but because God says that. So they're down there 400 years. My point is, God is not random. And when he takes time to do things, he doesn't always let us know the reasons, but there are reasons why. Now, there's a point to all of this, and we're getting there. Again, we saw that God revealed to Abraham in Genesis 15 that even though I'm giving you the land, you're not getting it now because the judgment for those people hasn't reached their point. Now again, what God is doing there is he's giving those people time to repent. He's giving them time to repent. God will give us time to repent.

0: God will try to talk to us. God will give us space. All those people in Canaan, they had Abraham walking. They had Isaac walking. You got Jacob with his 12 sons for a while down there walking. And they run in and they recognize that there's something going on with these people that's different. And even when they come into the land of Canaan after the end of, you know, the 400 years and they come across the Jordan, Rahab comes out because we heard what your God did. Now she's talking about something that happened 40 years earlier. We heard your God opened up the Red Sea when you came out of Egypt. So that lets us understand that it wasn't that they hadn't heard of God. Some of them didn't want to change. They were willing, but Rahab wanted the change. So he's very patient. He's very patient with us. So now talking about the birth of Jesus. The birth of Jesus occurs in God's perfect time. All right, so when we look at over in Galatians 4:4, it's a scripture that I say a lot. It says, when the fullness of time was come, God sent forth his son, made of a woman, made under the law. That tells us God had an appointed time in his mind and understanding when this was going to happen. Why did it take 4,000 years? I don't know if we can answer that, but we do know it happened when God had appointed time. When we look over in the Gospel of Luke, we see that Luke is very careful in chronicling or giving a chronicle of events and when they occur, and he's letting us understand that when events are starting to happen in the Gospels, they're happening because God has set it up and now is the time for it to happen. So looking in Luke 1, or chapter 2, verse 1, it came to pass in those days, there went out a decree from Caesar Augustus that all the world should be taxed. And this taxing was first made when Cyrenius was governor of Syria. And all went to be taxed, everyone into his own city. And Joseph also went up from Galilee out of the city of Nazareth into Judea, unto the city of David, which is the city of called Bethlehem, because he was of the house and lineage of David, to be taxed with Mary, his espoused wife, being great with child. And so it was while they were there, the days were accomplished that she should be delivered. And she brought forth her firstborn son and wrapped him in swaddling clothes and laid him in a manger because there was no room for them in the inn. So now, sometimes we think right past it. We don't really think about what's going on here. But Mary and Joseph are in Nazareth. But the prophecy says the Messiah will be born in Bethlehem. But they're living up in Nazareth. So what does God do? God moves on the emperor, call for a census, and make everybody go to the home of their father. And he calls it when she's ready to deliver. So that Jesus is born in Bethlehem to fulfill the prophecy. I'm sure there are a lot of people thinking, oh man, why do we have to go through this? Again, it's two or three day journey one way to get there and not a comfortable thing. And so God was setting everything up. When Messiah is born, it's not an accident. It's not God says, oh, I think this would be a good time. But if you start to study history, you find out that God had set the world up just right. So when Jesus is born, it's born during Augusta. It's called what they call the Pax Romanus. It's a Roman peace. The Romans had brought peace over all the area that they knew, and they had built roads, and it was the safe and easiest time to travel in ancient history. Greek was the language. Alexander the Great had come in and conquered everybody and made it all Greek. And even though Rome was the nation, Greek was the language. So there was a common language. And because the Jews had been dispersed because of all of their disobedience, they still had a synagogue in every major city in the empire. And when the gospel starts to come, there was preaching points to start. with a common language, Greek, with safe roads to travel on. God knows what he's doing. He's not working by accident. God's got a purpose. Just get a hold of the purpose. Get into the flow of what God's doing. So then we start to look that Jesus is our example. In Romans 8 and 29 says, for whom he did foreknow, he also did predestinate to be conformed to the image of his Son, that he might be the firstborn among many brethren.
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2: With SRN News, I'm John Scott. Hezbollah rejecting the latest ceasefire agreement reached between Israel and the Lebanese government, demanding a complete Israeli withdrawal. The announcement came as Israeli strikes killed at least four people, and a UN peacekeeper also was killed in crossfire. Hezbollah's leaders said the agreement's demand that Hezbollah fighters leave southern Lebanon under fire would mean surrender, defeat, and achieving the enemy's goals. The House, for the first time, approving a war powers resolution that would halt the U.S. military action against Iran. House Speaker Mike Johnson had tried to prevent an outcome that would show the mounting opposition to the war. The roll call Wednesday, 215 to 208. Next steps, though, uncertain. President Trump would likely reject any measure from Congress to limit his authority. This is SRN News.
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4: Hi, I'm Reverend Basiliar, Director of Church Relations for Salem Media in Boston. And on behalf of Gospel for Asia, today we're highlighting an important mission through GFA that is transforming lives among some of the most vulnerable people in the world, widows and abandoned children. Across parts of Asia and Africa, many widows and children face unimaginable hardships, isolation, and poverty. Today, we learn how this ministry is restoring dignity and hope to the lives of this particular demographic. But I want to take this time to help us really understand what circumstances these women and children are facing. The woman is always blamed, and it is said that she has a curse. Husband dies, the woman is blamed. The wife does not bear children, she is also blamed and abandoned, and no other man turns to get married to her. Some are treated as cursed, and they are rejected from families. They're frequently abandoned and left without any kind of support system. So you have women literally living on the streets. You have children living on the streets also. Children can be forced to survive on their own and enter into dangerous situations just simply to get food. Could you imagine? I'll never forget, I'm not going to say where this was, but going into the city and seeing throngs of children living by the dump heap. That's where they got food. That's where they got they found survival. And this is happening a whole lot across Asia and Africa. So today we are giving you an opportunity to address this. We're giving you an opportunity to help many of these women and these children. And we are going to be coming back a little later and share. As a matter of fact, why don't I do that right now? You can help restore dignity and change your life. 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That is 866-946-2742. One more time, 866-946-2742. Make a donation to help many of these women and children who are suffering in this condition. So let's look at how Gospel for Asia step into these situations and provide hope for these women and children. A number of things they do. They provide food, they provide clothing. So understand that when you are giving to them, you are giving to provide food for these women and children on the streets, to provide clothing for them. I grew up in poverty. Although I am from the Caribbean, But I know what it is like. My father had not died. He had just left. And my mother had to raise 9 little children. He left when the baby was born. The 9th child was born. The oldest was 13 going on 14. And I grew up in poverty. You might not be able to even imagine the kind of poverty. But I got my first pair of shoes when I was 14 years old. But it is a lot worse in places like Asia and Africa. Gospel for Asia is providing food and clothing and shelter. They build little houses for these people to live in. They find places where they can take them off the street and have a roof over their heads. They provide medical assistance. 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They provide vocational training for them so that they can learn trades that they're able to use to provide for themselves. What they're actually doing is restoring dignity, sharing Christ's love through local churches and missionaries. 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One more time, 866-946-2742. 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You'll find that scripture in James chapter 1 and verse 27. 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That is 866-946-2742. One more time, 866-946-2742.
5: 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Today I want to highlight one of the most life-changing ministries of GFA World, which are Jesus Wells. For many of us, turning on a faucet is something we barely think about. But across parts of Asia and Africa, families, especially women and children, walk long distances every day searching for water that often isn't safe to drink. Gospel for Asia is responding through Jesus Wells, bringing clean water and hope to entire communities. Now, I want to speak about this because this issue is very close to my heart. I grew up in El Salvador, Central America. This is right under or south of Guatemala. And growing up, I didn't really notice or have the knowledge of how big the issue was regarding clean water. But I remember that as a kid, my father digged a well and built a water tank to provide water for our community. Now, yes, my father had the resources to do it, but that was not the case when we looked at the rest of the neighborhood or the community. Now, what my dad did was to let people from our community come to our front lawn and fill their water buckets, their water containers, and take them back home. This was clean water. This was treated water that my dad was able to somehow provide to our community, either at no cost or very low cost for those who could afford. As I grew up, I learned that clean water is not accessible to everyone. Now, I want you to think of a few things. And you might ask yourself, I want you to think of a few things in order to understand the water crisis. Why is clean water such a critical issue? Here in the US, New England, and more specifically here in Boston, we probably don't even realize or think about every time we turn on the faucet. But millions out there around the world still lack access to safe drinking water. And families often rely on contaminated ponds, streams, or unsafe water sources. Now, this is not just an issue about not being able to get water or safe drinking water, but this triggers a domino effect regarding health issues, health crises. Waterborne illnesses create ongoing health crises in communities. Illnesses spread through water and can even be deadly for many in those communities. Now, the next thought is, who is affected the most by the lack of clean water? Well, in the communities that GFA World or Gospel for Asia targets with their work, some of the most affected individuals are mothers and children that often need to carry the burden. They spend time finding water. That means less time for school, less family, and probably work. And as a result, it also triggers another domino effect against the well-being of the family and the communities. Now, what exactly makes a Jesus well different? It provides clean, accessible drinking water. Wells are built directly in each community. They're available to everyone regardless of background or status. And here's something to think about also. A scripture reference is often displayed near the well, pointing people towards Jesus, the living water. Now I want to take a pause and tell you how you can help these communities, and that is by visiting our website wezeradio.com or wrolradio.com and click on the GFA banner. 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One well can serve approximately 300 people. The average cost is $1,600 for an entire village. So $1,600 can provide a well in a village. 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You could leave that as your legacy. You could make a one-time donation today of $1,600 and provide water for years to come to an entire village. 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And I just want to close with this scripture, John 4:14. Whoever drinks the water I give them will never thirst

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3: Hi guys, it's Anthony. On Sunday night, February 22nd, Father Tom laid down to go to sleep in peace. And the Lord took Father Tom home to his heavenly reward to be with our Lord and Savior, Jesus Christ, for all of eternity. Father was able to preach and teach about not only the love of Jesus, but about the kingdom of God for 41 years. Father Tom's dream was always for his preaching to continue on while he is in heaven. As we are about to listen to the words of Christ, released through Father, Father Tom is in heaven doing his part by praying for us and interceding before the throne of God for you. 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Box 602 East Boston, Mass. 02128. As we prepare to listen to Father Tom's preach, open your spirits to allow the Holy Spirit to pour into you in a way he never has. Because as Father preaches, the anointing is being released to you from heaven. 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

0: In his second letter to Timothy, the Apostle Paul writes these words, "I charge you in the presence of God and of Christ Jesus, who is to judge the living and the dead, and by his appearing and by his kingdom, preach the word. Be urgent, in season and out of season. Convince, rebuke, and exhort. Be unfailing in patience and in teaching." This is In Season and Out of Season, a Bible teaching ministry with Father Tom DiLorenzo.
1: Good day. It's Father Tom and Anthony today. It's the Feast of the Ascension, our Lord Jesus. God goes up with shouts of joy, a roar of trumpets for the Lord. God goes up with shouts of joy, a roar of trumpets for the Lord. How we need to praise God. How we need to worship God. How we need to get on fire with God. Last night at the glory meetings, all about fire. We need the fire of God. We need the fire of the Holy Spirit. We need that fire so that we would catch fire and give fire to other people. People are just too, well, you know. No, not well, you know. Well, I'm on fire. I'm on fire with the Holy Spirit by the grace of the living God. How we need that. The apostles were on fire, and that fire caught around the world. When you look at the 12, you say, my Lord, how could something happen around the world with these 12 men who aren't very educated, that are very regular? Well, they weren't regular, I'll tell you. When the Holy Spirit came up, they were not regular.
2: Yeah, how a little brush fire can catch a blaze and burn down a whole forest. The embers of the Holy Spirit, they want to catch us. They want us to burn the whole world with the love of God. Burn with the kingdom and burn with the fire of God. Last night, the meeting got cut a little short because as we were praising and worshiping, the fire of God, the Holy Spirit revealed to me, was coming on to people's hands as we were praising the Lord, telling him we were singing with open arms and open hands. And the healing anointing were coming on to people. The Holy Spirit had us release that. But after that, even more fire came upon. And Father, we just pray and we thank you, even right now, that you're releasing that same Holy Spirit and that same fire onto every listener listening, and you're setting them ablaze. So we called up whoever wanted to catch the fire of God, come up and receive it. Paul texted me this morning. He said, last night was amazing. Everyone was dropping like flies. And it's true. Because when the Holy Spirit and the fire of God comes and enters into a room, nothing human can stay. The fire of God burns out all things human, and it enlightens us to everything divine. We begin to enter into the mystical union of heaven. We live on earth as it is in heaven. Today we celebrate the ascension of the Lord as Jesus was lifted by the glory cloud into heaven to be seated at the right hand of the Father. But as he went to heaven, there was an exchange. Because later, on the day of Pentecost, the Holy Spirit was sent down. The Holy Spirit in fire. And we were baptized in the fullness of God. You are now walking in the fullness of God. How you're supposed to be walk. As Jesus walked in this world, so are to you walk. Jesus was God, but he was fully man. And he walked in the power of the Holy Spirit. He walks in the power of the Holy Spirit, which is the fire of God, which is the fire of God. And the God and the Holy Spirit carried Jesus in a glory cloud up and ascended him to heaven. But you are born to live this ascended life, to live this ascended life, living more in the heavenly realms than on earth. We are called to bring heaven to earth. We are called to bring heaven to earth. When Jesus was on that cross, the veil torn, and heaven and earth was united. Heaven and earth was united. We are now living in mystical union with all of heaven, Jesus, Mary, the Mother of God, the saints, the angels. We're all in one mystical body. We're in one accord, praising Jesus, calling down the kingdom. as we call it down every day in the Our Father, living on earth as it is in heaven. Our Father, hallowed be thy name. Thy kingdom come, thy will be done, on earth as it is in heaven. In heaven, there's no pain, there's no sickness, there's no anxiety. There's no trauma, there's no bad memories. There's only looking upon the face of your Creator, looking upon the face of God, and praising and worshiping Him, and living in union with Him, and living in love with Him. But that's how God wants you to begin to live today. That's how God wants you to begin to live today, and it's a grace. So, Father, even right now, I thank you and we honor you that you're releasing the fire, the burning embers of the Holy Spirit, the fire of God in all of heaven right now on every listener. As your glory begins to fill the car, begins to fill the atmosphere. And in this glory, everything is possible. The DNA is heaven, is imprinted in all of our souls. And all of what Jesus died for is being released onto us now.
1: And what is Jesus doing in heaven? He ever lives to make intercession for us. Right. Our prayer partner is Jesus Christ at the right hand of the Father, praying for you and praying for me. Oh, how we need to agree with the prayer of heaven. The prayer of heaven, that the will of God be done on earth as it is in heaven. That the kingdom of God come on earth as it is in heaven. How we need this. This is what Jesus said. It is better for you that I go away. If I go away, I will send the Counselor, the Holy Spirit. Because I go away, I will send him to you. They wanted him to stay on earth. But you see, now we have the Holy Spirit to all believers. Jesus was usually in one place at one time on earth. We can be any place now if we are believers. We have the Holy Spirit. But does the Holy Spirit have us? That's the issue. Does the Holy Spirit have us? It's so nice to say, I've got the Holy Spirit. But does he have us? Does he have you? Does he have me? We need to have him have us so that we would see the same things that Jesus did on the earth, the same things that the disciples did on the earth, the same things that Peter did on the earth, the same things that Paul did on the earth. We need to do. We have that power. You say, but I'm not a priest. You don't have to be a priest. You just have to be surrendered to Jesus. That's all you need to be, is surrendered to Jesus. You say, well, I'm shy. Well, you know what? Shy or not, God wants to use you. He's praying for you right now at the right hand of the Father. He cares about you. I'm reading from the Acts of the Apostles. In my first book, Theophilus, my first book was the Gospel of Luke. Theophilus means lover of God. I wrote about all that Jesus did and taught from the beginning until the day when he was taken up into heaven. So he tells us to Theophilus, the lover of God. It might be you. Are you the lover of God? I am. I'm Theophilus. We have our friend in the monastery whose name is Theophilus. Yes, Ryan is Theophilus, the lover of God, until the day when he was taken up to heaven, after giving instructions through the Holy Spirit to the apostles whom he had chosen. He chose those whom he loved. After this, after his suffering, he presented himself alive to them by many convincing proofs, appearing to them during 40 days and speaking about the kingdom of God. But not only speaking about the kingdom of God, there were 500 people who saw the risen Lord. Hallelujah. We can see the risen Lord if he gives us that grace. We can have a live vision if he gives us that grace. This is so important. That's why it's important that we be filled with the Holy Spirit. While staying with them, he ordered them not to leave Jerusalem, but to wait there for the promise of the Father. What is the promise of the Father? The Holy Spirit. Wait there for the promise of the Father. This, he said, is what you have heard from me. For John baptized with water, but you will be baptized with the Holy Spirit not many days from now. How we need that Holy Spirit. I would not be preaching 38 years on the radio had not I received that Holy Spirit baptism. That Spirit baptism is so important. It's so important so that we can go about doing the works of God in the name of Jesus. You see, Jesus wants to work with you. Jesus wants to use you. Jesus is praying for you. He has plans for you. I know the plans I have for you, plans to give you a future and a hope, a future and a hope. You say, but I'm hopeless. No, you're helpless. And there's a difference between helpless and hopeless. Anyone who loves Jesus is not hopeless, but they might be helpless. And that's why they need the Holy Spirit, so that he would come upon them and do the things that Jesus did, and do the things that Peter did, and do the things that Paul did. We need the Holy Spirit to do the things that Stephen did, to do the things that Philip did. Remember that the deacons were ordained to wait on table, but that didn't work. When they got the apostolic spirit, they went about preaching and healing the sick and raising people from the dead. You see, that's what it's all about. I wonder who was left to wait on tables. When the apostolic spirit comes upon people, that's the spirit of succession as well as the spirit of success. Things begin to happen.
2: Even as Father Tom is speaking, he's speaking through the power of the Holy Spirit. You can feel it. Every word he's saying is releasing light, because God is light, and the light of Christ is coming through Father Tom's word, because it's truly not him speaking, it's the Holy Spirit speaking through him. That's why as he begins to preach, the whole atmosphere in your car is changing. How you feel is completely being healed. You're feeling light, you're feeling airy. Angels are hearkening at the word and the power of God. We want to speak God with power. With power, because until we receive the power of God, we're trying on our own accord. We're trying on our own we're leaning on our own understanding what Jesus wants us to do, how to serve him. But upon that fresh fire of God, the Holy Spirit, the baptism of the Holy Spirit, which Jesus promises he's going to give to us, when we receive that, suddenly there's no more striving. It's you contain the power of God. You're walking in the power of God. You're walking fully alive. The fire of God is consuming everything that's not of God. And he's burning it out. He's burning out right now. I speak over your life. Anxiety, trauma, tormenting thoughts, Lord. Release fire. The fire of God is the answer to everything. The fire of God can be scary, though, because we've got to give up control. We may like doing things our way and being in control, but I promise you, you don't want to be your own king. We have a king. When we give control over to the Holy Spirit of our life, pretty soon the breath of God begins to breathe on you, and your life becomes easy. It becomes marked in eternity. All these things that are so troublesome to you are things of this earth. God begins to just take care of them. You know, we know we need to seek first the kingdom of God, and everything else will be taken care of for you. So as we seek the kingdom of God, as we seek the things of heaven, the gifts of heaven come down to us. Father Tom said he would not be preaching today without the baptism of the Holy Spirit. I would not know Jesus without the baptism of the Holy Spirit. You know, I grew up in church all my life, but Jesus was never real to me. He was never real to me until the power of God in Holy Rosary, I received that baptism. I received the power of God, which coursed through every vein in my body. and activated me, showed me why we are on this earth, that we are to walk fully alive, that we are to walk with the power of God and in heavenly realms, that we already contain the whole kingdom of God within us. And it just takes heaven to come in us to activate us. That this book, the Acts of the Apostles, it was great. And the apostles did these works. But today, you are the apostle that Jesus has on this earth. And in fact, every saint for 2,000 years has prayed to live in these times. Has prayed to live in these times because today is the greatest outpouring of the Holy Spirit. Today, we have 2,000 years of prayers behind you. And God is calling you to be a greater saint than any saint that comes before you. A greater saint than any saint that has come before you. And it's not because we're born so holy or this. It's because God chose us to be on this earth at this time with the outpouring of the Holy Spirit, the fire of God, the love of God is taking place. Father, just pray that they receive the fire of God.
1: Father, in the name of Jesus, I pray that the fire that came on the apostles would come upon these people that are listening. That fire would burn out everything that is not of God. Fear, guilt, torment, that fire would burn it out and fill them with the presence of God. Oh God, blow on that fire. Yeah. Cause there to be a conflagration of fire. Blow on the fire with the wind of the Spirit. Blow on that fire so that we would go out and tell people about Jesus. That is the word of God, to tell people about Jesus. People aren't talking about Jesus anymore. They talk about God in the generic. But Jesus is the one who introduces us to the Father. Jesus is the one who takes us to the Father. I'm reading from Acts 1:6. So when they had all come together, that's the disciples, they asked him, Lord, is this the time when you will restore the kingdom to Israel? They're looking for a political place. Jesus replied, it is not for you to know the times or the periods that the Father has set in his own authority. In other words, none of your business. But you will receive power when the Holy Spirit has come upon you. You shall receive power when the Holy Spirit comes upon you. You shall receive power when the Holy Spirit comes upon you. And you will be my witnesses in Jerusalem, Judea, Samaria, Quincy, Brockton, Winthrop, and all the ends of the earth. Hallelujah. And to the ends of the earth. When he had said this, as they were watching, he was lifted up, and a cloud took him out of their sight. What kind of a cloud was it? It was the cloud of glory. It was the cloud that came upon them at the transfiguration. It was the cloud of glory. Lifted Jesus up into heaven. God goes up with shouts of joy, a blare of trumpets for the Lord. God goes up with shouts of joy, a blare of trumpets for the Lord. Hallelujah. While he was going and they were gazing up toward heaven, suddenly two men in white robes stood by them. Who are these two men? They're angels, and they're going to proclaim something. They said, men of Galilee, why do you stand looking up toward heaven? This Jesus, who has been taken up from you into heaven, will come in the same way as you saw him go to heaven. He's coming on the clouds, on the glory clouds. He's coming to ransom a people for himself. People that already have given their lives to Jesus. Oh, yes. I tell you, we don't even hear about the second coming of Christ. People don't preach about the second coming of Christ. But the scripture says, this Jesus who has been taken up from you into heaven will come in the same way as you saw him go to heaven. That he'll come in the same way as we saw him lifted up and going to heaven. The final words of Jesus on the earth, you will receive power when the Holy Spirit comes upon you, and you will be my witnesses in Jerusalem, Judea, and Samaria, and throughout all the ends of the earth. Who is he talking to? You, me, us, and we have a prayer partner in heaven today. He ever lives to make intercession for us. He ever lives to pray for us. He ever lives to pour out his Spirit upon us. Oh, yes, it's all about the Holy Spirit leading us to Jesus, proclaiming Jesus, proclaiming the cross, proclaiming the death and resurrection of our Lord. How we need to proclaim Jesus to the world one at a time.
2: Yeah, amen. And like the angel said, why do you, men of Galilee, why do you stand looking up to heaven? Jesus, he's coming back on the cloud, but basically, stop looking up at heaven and get to work, men of Galilee. It's time for you to, till Jesus comes back, it's time for you to bring heaven upon this earth. Because you now are vested with power. And you are now Jesus on this earth. He's living his life through you. You are now the Lord's witnesses. You are now vested with that same Holy Spirit, that same power that Jesus walked in. You are now blessed with every gift in the heavenly places. You are now connected to heaven because the veil's been torn. The veil's been torn. The veil's been torn. You have such a big, big purpose on this earth. Jesus loves you so much. And without you being all in to Jesus, he's never going to be fully satisfied. You know, the hardest way to get into a cold pool is step by step, trying to inch your way in there. It doesn't work with God. You just want to get on the diving board and dive in, all in with the Lord. All in with the Lord. And as you jump in and you fuse yourself with the Lord, and as you jump in and you give over everything to Jesus, you just give it to him. You just go all in with him. He anoints it and it becomes easy. You know, Jesus and God, they're so good. They give us free will and they often give us what we want. So Jesus says, you just want a little of me. You want to just have me, but stay in control, and this is, okay, I'll give it to you. And he lets us keep our misery and our pain and our anxiety. But as we just go off the high dive and we cannonball into the river of life, the Holy Spirit, the water of God in all of heaven, pretty soon we become one substance with God. You know, when the priest drops the holy water into the chalice of wine, that water becomes one substance with the blood of Jesus. And Jesus wants you to become one substance with him. He really does. You know, we don't understand our inheritance that Jesus gave us. He ascended to the Father from earth. And what did he take? He took everything of this earth. He took all your pain, anxiety, everything. He took it with him to heaven. And then he sent down all of heaven onto you. So, Father, we thank you. We just thank you right now for this impartation of light. We know God is light and there's no darkness in him. That in one instant, the revelatory light can just flow into us from heaven, change our DNA, illumine us, enlighten us, let us walk fully alive in this world. And as we lay down our life, as we humble ourselves to you, Jesus, you exalt us. As we lay down low for you, you lift us high. As we realize we are nothing, you give us everything. As you realize you are nothing, Jesus gives you everything. And what are you? You're just an empty vessel for the Holy Spirit. God just wants you to be an empty vessel for the Holy Spirit and walk in joy, power, and love.
1: How we need to be that vessel, that vessel that's broken. But you see, God wants to pour his blessings through you, through this broken vessel. None of us are whole. We all seek healing from the one who sits at the Father's right hand, praying for us. We all seek healing so that we would do his will as it is in heaven, that the kingdom would come on earth as it is in heaven. Oh, yes, Jesus is in heaven now. And from heaven he pours forth his Holy Spirit upon you, upon me, upon us. And how we need that Holy Spirit. How we need to be touched in our innermost being by that Holy Spirit. How we need to have the Holy Spirit reveal Jesus to us. Oh, yes, it's all about Jesus. It's not about me. Last night somebody said, I want to pray for Father Tom. I said, leave me alone. It's not about me. It's not about me. It's about Jesus. It's about Jesus.

Whisty, Merriwisty, poor Tare, hallelujah, hallelujah. 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

0: Acheli, letare, letare, hallelujah. God bless you.
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3: 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Covering the news of the day and some really interesting ACLJ work. If you have children, I think this is something you need to stay attuned of what's going on in the world, and this is something that we're getting involved in, and I think we should. It's going to be an interesting one. So that we're going to cover that coming up in just a little bit. Jordan's in studio. Will, obviously, in studio. We're going to have a good show, 1-800-684-3110 later on. Ben Sisney from the ACLJ in Washington, D.C. is going to be joining us, one of our attorneys here. But we are covering the news that happened where you may have seen the headline. We're going to break it down what it actually means.

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1: Church discipline. In many churches, it has fallen out of favor in practice as we conform more and more to the world standards. The Apostle Paul, however, faced the problem head on and left us timeless advice for this necessary practice. Join Dr. James Boyce next time on the Bible Study Hour as he explores Paul's commands for dealing with sin in the church.
2: Going after, but we are going to want some questions answered, because when you're able to build a school shooter simulation, it becomes a little bit more serious. And when that makes it through for a certain amount of time, even if the game takes it down at some point, there should be better protections for your kids. I've actually seen this as a problem with all digital tech devices, where it feels like when you want any kind of parental supervision, they make it incredibly hard, even when you know these companies could make it easy, because they don't want to do it. They want your kid to be able, mainly, they want your money. They want to be able to click charge a credit card without a parent saying anything. But they're going to make it increasingly harder and harder, and more mainly just annoying, to the point where you give up. Because your kid wants to play a video game, and you have to put some trust in your kid. And again, when you have a game like Roblox, you're talking about a game that is marketed to all ages, including very, very young. This is not a teen game. This is not, if you looked at the visuals of it, I'm not sure what the actual official rating is on Roblox. I have to look at that. It may be teen rated, but we know that primarily the players are of all ages with these kind of video games.
3: Well, and once again, as we talked about, and we'll continue on, and you can call about this topic or also the Iran vote, 1-800-684-3110. But this is something that I think for too long, there have been members on the conservative side of the aisle that look at something like, how, you know, because we don't want government to just start legislating and passing laws, and we're very pro First Amendment, that because of that, we can't get involved in these topics. But you can. And when you have an organization like the ACLJ that we have, that carries weight to it, when you start to have these discussions with very large companies and say, look, let's do something about this, care about this, so that you don't start losing your rights. Because if you do the appropriate thing here, when you have a game that, as you said, is marketed across the board, eventually,
2: with live chat functions,
3: eventually you're going to have Congress want to start writing laws about it. So if you aren't doing the right thing, at some point, it's out of our hands. But when you have something as egregious as this, too, and it's one thing that they can say, look, we took it down, nothing to see here. That's where we're wanting cooperation. We want to have an investigation and say, hey, we want information about this.
4: That's where these tech companies get very weird. Because on the one hand, they want everybody to say, oh, you're great because you did take it down. Okay, no, people saw it, found out about it, and then you took it down. In Roblox, there's ways, again, we're talking more as the parents to you all, because we're not the ones playing Roblox, it's kids. And my kids do, and we have it heavily monitored. They have private servers there. You can block contact from other people, so it's not a chat function. And we kind of make sure they're always around us when they're playing that game, because we know there's still people who want to try to interact. Yeah. On the other hand, they never want to tell you what they did to mitigate the issue. And I think that helps significantly for a company like Roblox. You don't have to show us all of your, you know,
2: it doesn't have to be hostile. It doesn't have to be a hostile thing.
4: Don't show us all your secrets. Just say, this is what we're doing. This is what's worked. This is how it got through. This is why we think we'll prevent this from going through. How can you?
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2: We got a couple lines open. We're going to start taking some calls really right now, but give me a call if you want to go ahead and get on hold. We'll take a lot of calls over the next two segments. 1-800-684-3110. If it's busy, keep calling. We'll make sure we can get to as many of you as we can. Some of you have been on hold for a very long time. Let's go ahead and take some of those. Richard's watching on the ACLJ app in California. Go ahead.
11: Hi. You know what? You know, I just thank God for your show. And you guys telling the truth, you know, you're not being political. You're just telling the whole truth. I watch so many other news outlets, and if you weigh the truth, you know, if you weigh what you're saying against some of the other people, you know, they're editing out the truth, or that either they're editing it out or not saying it.
2: Richard, I've said this for a long time, and that is this show is very different. Because you're right. We do tell you the truth. We're not just giving you our opinions. We will tell you our opinions, but we're also going to give you the reality. And we're going to give you the reality of whether a vote's going to go a certain way or not going to go a certain way, or whether we think something can happen or not happen, whether something is constitutional or not, whether you like it or not. That is what makes this show different. It's what makes the ACLJ different. Because we are grounded in the legal side of this, and you know, we can kind of touch on that too, is we can't come out there, nor would we come out there and just try to get your clicks, try to get you to just watch to watch. No. We want to make sure you are fully informed. So when you have these conversations and when you see what's actually happening in the world, whether it's in the news, the courtroom, or in the media side, that we're telling you honestly. And look, I know I ruffle feathers. I see people in the comments who just vehemently disagree with me. And they don't want to. And it's not like I'm sitting here wanting to just be a contrarian. We're just being honest.
3: Well, and I think to that point as well, and Richard, thank you so much for your call. What also sets us apart, not just the telling of the truth, is that we can take action, is that we have the ACLJ, the organization that is very successful in courts, all the way up to the Supreme Court. I mean, right now we have two pending cases that we discussed yesterday or 2 days ago at the Supreme Court. But then you also look at what we were talking about.
2: One against CNN for precisely not telling the truth.
3: Right, exactly. But then you also look at this issue that we brought up today about Roblox. And one, we've taken more time because it is such a issue that, one, you don't hear a lot of conservative organizations talking about doing something like this. Two, you have to get really creative to support the type of clients that we have taken in this case to do something right, do something good, seek justice, but in a way that also aligns with the Constitution. It's normally something you may hear about an organization going after a video game company or trying to work with a video game company over, school violence, because that's been at the center of that discussion since it started happening, since video games were a thing.
2: The early 80s.
3: But normally it's groups on the left that just want Congress to legislate video games away or legislate guns away. And it takes creativity.
2: They use it as a boogeyman.
3: As something like the ACLJ to do seriously, Jordan, to take on an issue like this in a unique and creative way.
4: So these families that we're working with on this initiative who have been part of school shootings, either losing one of their children or in the case of this client, she was shot. But survived, thankfully. But again, they've gone through this.
2: You went through a school shooting.
4: And they came to us because they don't agree that it's about the, second restrictions on your right to own a gun in the Second Amendment. They don't think that hasn't stopped crime. Yeah. All those things have showed to fail. They think it's a security lapse on multiple levels, locally, in their community, especially in smaller communities where they'll say, oh, this person was on the radar. Well, this is probably the only person on your radar in cities this small or towns this small. And then second, how do you go after those who are inspiring these school shooters, who are making it where they think it's cool, like a video game, and worth giving their life for in most cases, to carry out these heinous attacks that they'll somehow be celebrated by these sick communities online? That is where these parents think we should be starting when it comes to preventing these in the future. Not by taking away anybody's Second Amendment rights, but by going to those who are inspiring these young people to carry out such heinous attacks. It's very emotional to deal with to work with these families, but it's also exciting that they are committed to this long term, and it's not just trying to look for some short term fix. Ban this kind of gun, ban this kind of weapon.
2: Yeah.
4: That's not going to stop it in the future. There's always another gun. There's always another weapon. It's how do you these individuals. What do you do on the psychological level? The we're looking at all of that full scale with these families. This is just part one.
3: Well, and as well, and I encourage everyone, if you're interested in learning more specifics about this, go to ACLJ.org. It's under the news section. It may even be when you go there, the top story that you may read. But if you click the news tab, it's going to be up there very at the top. But it says, ACLJ joins clients whose daughter was school shooting survivor in condemning Roblox simulation game depicting Sandy Hook style attack. And I think also remember what that was. The Annunciation Catholic Church in school, was at the first day of school last school year, 2025 of August. It's been less than a year. And yet how far from that time of all the things that have happened in our world, we feel like we've gone for that. It doesn't feel that long ago for those parents, I guarantee you, because it is something they are living with and now taking action on every single day. And two children were killed in that attack. 26 others were injured. And that was someone targeting them as they were in their back-to-school chapel. They were in their back-to-school mass, and someone was shooting inside the place of worship. It wasn't just an attack on children. It was an attack on faith. And these parents are strong and know in their convictions that, hey, something can be done. And it can be done in a way that is still in conjunction with and supports and supported by the constitutional freedoms that we have. And so it does take a unique organization like the ACLJ to make an impact in issues like these.
4: And we've seen as well, real-time evidence of this working. The pornographic industry in many states, including our state here, has been blocked out because they are unwilling to do age verification. So Tennessee is not saying you can't have this content, and these other states that participate. And so some of this is state laws. They're saying if you are going to do it, you have to implement some real age verification. And those companies have said no, which tells you a lot about who they know is watching their material. That is illegal for them to be showing minors any material like that. And yet they will not do age verification to get back up. So they're willing to give up access to an entire state rather than do age verification.
12: Phone lines are open for you. I do want to hear from you. 1-800-684-3110. 1-800-684-3110. If you want to have your voice heard, we'll talk about this topic. We can continue talking about Iran. We continue to talk about Israel and so much more. Again, phone lines are open for you at 1-800-684-3110. Let's actually take a phone call. Let's go to Michael, who's calling in Florida on line 3. Michael, go ahead.
13: How you doing?
12: Good.
13: I wanted to say, mainly, I've got a lot of, you know, I haven't been wrong once in 50 years in history, but I want to say how lucky the average American should be to be in America. From Washington, Adams, Jefferson, Madison, Monroe, Lincoln, up until this time, and they should be so grateful that the war that Iran started. I phoned Fox, my children phoned Fox for me 30 years ago, and they said they were going to go to Iraq. I said, if you're going, they said, Mike from Florida, where should we go next? I said, well, if you're going anywhere, it should be Iran, because they're the biggest perpetrators of terror in the world. But people don't realize that this type of regime that has been ruling Iran for the last 47 years, they wouldn't hesitate if they had an atomic bomb to drop it on New York, New Jersey, Washington, God forbid, anywhere. That's their style. They would do it. So for Trump to try and take out the idea of them ever having a nuclear weapon is incredibly important, and everybody should be very grateful for him doing this. Whatever they think, whatever the purpose. Unfortunately, other people's minds, as you sort of touched on now, are mixed up, like from the time of Lenin and Stalin and Mao Zedong in China Stalin in people get. I met a very nice guy in London in 1966, very intelligent guy, friendly, good sense of humor, and he said to me, you have to admit Stalin's the greatest man in the world. At that stage, they were really worked out that he killed tens of thousands of his people. And so he says, I must admit he's the greatest. And I said, you can't still believe that. He said, don't believe the propaganda. I said, I'm believing the propaganda. You know what I'm saying? It's people get, I don't know how they get through to their brains like that, but we keep giving
12: I'm only cutting off because we're running out of time. I think that the truth is that you've seen it worldwide and for decades and decades. I do think the American principle is a little bit different because you don't see it as clearly maybe as when you are so close to the action of as Europe was for so many decades, especially with their dealing with Russia and the USSR at the time.
3: Well, and once again, as even President Trump said, he admitted that he had strong words for Bibi Netanyahu in that phone call. Why? Because his entire goal is to eliminate the nuclear program. And Israel has a different prerogative to some degree because they do have that neighbor to the north, Lebanon, that it has Hezbollah right there. But now we're even seeing progress there.
12: We don't even ask the question of, you know, why is nuke capability that big of a deal? I don't think it's just because they want it for fun. They want it just to have it. Phone lines are open for you at 1-800-684-3110. We're going to take as many calls as we can in the next segment. Look, the ACLJ is involved in so many issues. You've heard about a lot of them today. I want you to be involved as well. Go to ACLJ.org. Become a champion if you can. We'll be right back with more on Secular. 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
12: All right, last segment of the day. We made it here, folks. Tomorrow's Friday, so, you know, we're building towards that. Phone lines are, a couple of them are open. 1-800-684-3110. Let's go ahead and kick it off with some phone calls. We're going to talk about all the topics, really, we covered today. We want you to get involved as well. The ACLJ, we have an option for you to be an ACLJ champion. If you don't know what that is people who give on a monthly basis through a recurring gift. It's the only way, really, we can take on a lot of the robust efforts that we get to do each and every day. Whether that's the media side, again, if you could just see how many people work on this show, I think you'd be surprised. And how many people work on our media side, making sure those clips go up and everything that you see through the media, plus all of the legal work that the ACLJ team is doing across the globe. Again, that's not just here at the ACLJ. That's the ECLJ, the European Center. That's also the ACLJ Jerusalem. There's so many ways the ACLJ is involved worldwide. But let's kick off with a phone call. Let's go to TJ in Texas on line two. Kick us back to what we were talking about earlier with the vote to end the war that came from Congress. TJ, go ahead.
17: Yeah, I would just like to say, whatever Congress is up to, forget them right now. Trump needs to finish what he started. We're neck deep in this Iran thing. Reagan had a chance to finish it, didn't do it. The Bushes had a chance, didn't do it. Obama fed it. And Trump needs to just finish it and help the Iranians get back to pre-1979, if that's what they want.
3: Well, to that point as well, the president right now is in these negotiations. And what is his goal of these negotiations? His stated goal is to ensure that Iran never has a nuclear weapon. We know that under the Obama deal, they were cheating. They were enriching uranium. And what else were they doing? They were developing the ballistic missiles to hit Europe, to hit the United States assets around the globe. That's what they were doing. They used that time to build up and get stronger, and they used sanctions relief to do it. What these talks are supposed to be is the polar opposite of that, to be something that is strong, that there are actual ways that you can check on this, and that it ensures the safety of the American people. That's what President Trump's stated goal is. Now, we here would prefer a free Iran, led by the Persian people, and it restored to greatness.
12: I was very hopeful that we were headed towards
3: that. But when you also start to see things, like the president of Iran earlier this week, there were reports that he submitted his letter of resignation to the Ayatollah, and now they're trying to deny it. But that the internal discord, that is where you see an opening that naturally could lead to an overthrow of the government.
12: If a bubble up happens where they just have this unsettling, maybe that could still happen. I know that not all hope is lost. That little bit of the piece that I was really excited about, to be honest, that maybe we would have a very free Iran, it doesn't seem to be right now in the cards, but you're right, that maybe there is still hope that the people can do what they need to do. And then we also have the same situation, very similar, I guess, in some ways, in a lesser sense, of what's going on in Lebanon. And we can discuss that coming up because we got calls coming in about that. Let's go to Ray, who is calling in Pennsylvania on line three. Ray, go ahead.
18: Yes, good afternoon. I just wanted to say that I think it's enough is enough now. We've seen this play over and over and over again throughout the years, from Yasser Arafat on forward, giving up Israel, giving up land for peace. No peace has ever come.
12: Right.
18: It's now time for the so-called negotiations to come to a complete stop and just go in, take out the regime and put a new regime in there in Iran, take back Gaza, get rid of Hamas, get rid of Hezbollah, and put this to an end. Because if not, you and I and everyone else are going to be talking about this 10 years from now.
12: Right. I don't. Yeah, I don't really discount what you have to say, that I feel like this is something we are going to have to be dealing with the rest of our lives. You have a president, though, who obviously knows what public reaction was to what happened in Iraq also, though. And I do think they're weighing that.
3: Well, and here's also the tale of different wars, if you will. The regime change in
19: Iraq.
3: Tell
19: me the tale, Will.
3: Well, the regime change in Iraq initially was very tumultuous. It gave Iran an opening to actually use Iran-backed Shia militias to kind of take over much of Iraq. Now, Iraq is fairly stable.
12: I was about to say, we don't ever talk about
3: exactly.
12: It.
3: Iraq now it took 20 years. It has stabilized to a degree. Now, I wouldn't say it's the crown jewel of the Middle East by any degree, but it has gotten to a better place than it was even during the height of the war when Iran had a lot of influence there. I think also, then you look at Afghanistan. Do we want to have a permanent presence where as soon as we leave, the government falls back in the hands of the people that we spent 20 years fighting? That's the other angle. That's not good either. I think when you look at what's happening in Lebanon, this is what gives me a lot of hope, right? Because you're seeing the Iranian proxy that has had so much power over the Lebanese government, and a government that wasn't friendly to Israel to begin with, all of a sudden start to change their tune. And now they're talking peace with Israel. And now they're talking about pushing out Hezbollah. That, to me, is what gives me hope that something similar, it would need to be natural. It would need to be the people wanting to push out the radicals and the Iranian Revolutionary Guard to be able to get to a better place. But I don't think the models that we've seen before are the way to do it.
4: Yeah, I think that, you know, that's the issue, is that in the past, we have not been successful as the United States with regime change. And we... World War II, even an example of where we, you know, have ended up with the Berlin Wall. I mean, so we're good at winning wars, but we again kind of trying to do it without letting the people on the ground. And we also have to decide who are the people on the ground that you'd actually want. You know, we always call for, and I think it's way too soon in these places, for immediate elections. Let's become a democracy now, a democratic republic, in a place that's never experienced democracy in people's lives.
12: Yeah.
4: You go from either kings to dictators, military, juntas, things like that. Why do we say that we're the country that came in to liberate the people? We now are going to say there's free and fair elections, and we think that Iran is going to play free and fair in a place like Iraq. So I think, again, we need to start, if we're going into these conflicts, to take down regimes. We need leadership that we're going to put in place and say, you get 10 years. You get 15 years before you ever have to hold an election. Yeah. We're going to be hovering right over you, that if you don't follow this transition to democracy,
3: right,
4: we have no problem in taking you out as well.
12: That's a good plan. Let's take a quick call. Jennifer, we only have a few minutes left. I'm sorry, but go ahead.
20: That's okay. I've got an appointment. Totally agree with TJ. Trump needs to take this all the way. Just want to talk a little bit about Roblox and similar systems. I work with primary school age children, and I have been for the last 30 years. And I have seen the decline. It's terrifying to me what I see. We have kids that are 6, 7, and 8 years old that are walking into the public schools with energy drinks and Huggy Wuggy, which is a horror character. But
12: oh, yeah.
20: They turn Huggy Wuggy into a nice little plush creature, right? Yeah. And so these kids, a lot of these kids' parents are just parents who were out there. They were being promiscuous. They never had the intention of becoming parents. It just kind of happened because of their promiscuity.
12: Jennifer, but I don't want to... I'm sorry. We only have 1 minute left here. Yeah, 10 seconds. Go ahead.
20: So we've got to quit calling parenting helicopter parenting. That's not what it is. That is parenting. And so we've got to. The public schools will not say anything to the parents about this.
12: Yeah.
20: They will not say, "Hey, research shows. Hey, you might consider changing this or modifying that because research shows." Nobody in the public schools will touch it.
12: Yeah,
20: and
12: Jennifer, look, I'm only cutting you off because really we're out of time. But I don't disagree with a lot of what you said. I think some of it has to do with parents getting involved in what their kids are watching and ingesting. We've had that Huggy Wuggy situation even in my family where my kids, especially when they're younger, would come back and tell me about this. And I was like, you know, horrified of what was going on and some of these things. Now, look, again, the way to stop a lot of this or to change it or have more accountability, sometimes it is also busy parents. It's just the fact that your kid has a device. We're living in a different age. No one has ever lived in an age like we're living right now. So remember, parents are just getting used to this as much as kids are. If you have a kid who is in their, you know, teens, likely you remember the internet coming into your household. Okay, remember, we're not that far away from all of that. Let's give a little grace to them Let's have accountability with the companies.
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23: 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As humans, we all have some kind of limitation, but hard situations can serve a purpose. You see, having a disability doesn't just mean a physical condition. It can be anything.

0: This is the Apostle Paul, and he's in jail. The guy is in a place where nobody wants to be. And he's in a first century jail. It's not like, you know, jails today or jails in California. This is horrible stuff. And he's in jail. And you know what he's in jail for? He's been found guilty of being a Christian, convicted of being a witness for Jesus Christ. How cool is that? Man, what are you in here for? Can you imagine? He's Paul. He's just this little nerd of a guy, student. All these big burly Roman Empire strikes back gladiator Jedis. What are you in here for?
1: Preaching the gospel.
0: Preaching the what? Can you imagine? He says, these things, they've happened to me. And it's almost like, oh, Paul, golly, somebody sent us some chocolates. This is horrible. Look what happened to him. Can you believe it? No, Paul is saying, wait a minute. Wait, you guys need to know something. These things that have happened to me, he's talking about his situation. Every one of us have got a situation right now. Do we not? Man, if you don't have a situation, what are you doing? Or what are you not doing to not have a situation? And whatever your situation is, the Lord wants to be right in the middle of it. And if you just say, Lord, yes, I want you in the middle of it. Oh, he loves that stuff. He comes in, starts moving things around. He starts doing things. And Paul announces that his thing had not just happened to him. You say, oh, Pastor, life's been so difficult to me, and it's been such a hard thing, and I just feel so defeated. I feel so down. I feel so alone. Wait, whoa, whoa, whoa, whoa. What book are you reading? He's with you. He's working, and Paul's, he's chained to these incredible centurion guards. And we know that from the book of Ephesians, he begins to state the armament of what it takes to be a believer, because he saw what it took and what the Roman Empire wanted out of a soldier. And Paul is saying, you know what? In your situation, here's the deal. And he can say it with power. He's coming up to us right now, and he's speaking to us from the Word of God. The Holy Spirit is using his words, and he's saying, I'm in jail. I know what it's like, and here's the deal. This just didn't happen to me. This has been a plan of God. God's at work in my life. You can't stop somebody like this. In Philippians 4:11, the Bible says, for I have learned in whatever state that I'm in to be content. You can insert California right there. For whatever I've learned, he says, I've learned this, that I can be content in whatever situation, whatever condition, whatever is going on in my life. And what is happening in your life? What's going on right now? Is it pressure from within? Is it pressure from without? Is it evil? Is it danger? Is it threats? Are you being misrepresented? Is it a financial thing? What is it? He's there. He's with you. Is it a relationship thing? Not knowing who likes you, who loves you? Does anybody? He's there. He's in the moment. Our situation transcends this world. A lot of bad stuff happened. A lot of bad stuff. Listen, it could be worse. What if it gets worse? So what if it gets worse? We're going to retire someday. Okay? And Wall Street won't have a thing to do with it. It'll be Golden Street with God. Retirement with Jesus. This world's not our home, and it's a good thing. There's something to be learned in the situation that you're living through right now. The Lord loves you. Maybe somebody's telling you they love you. If you love me, you'll do this. If you love me, that or the other. Jesus says this, I love you. And the whole thing is, the Bible says, it's the goodness of God that leads a man to repentance. Isn't that amazing? You might be sitting here tonight.

0: him, I don't need God. My life's been so good. I'm doing great without God. You funny guy. The Bible says it's the goodness of God that's leading you to repentance. You look around at your empire and you go, wow, God's been good to me. You say, well, what if somebody doesn't come to Christ by goodness? Well, he has other means. He's got a lot of tools in his toolbox. Many a time, seems like it's happening more and more, a woman will say, Pastor, will you pray for me because my husband has left the home? And I always feel a deep sense of satisfaction coming from them when I pray for them, because this is how I pray. So I'll say, where's your husband? I don't know. He left with some lady and he's, I don't know. So I'll say, well, let's pray. What's his name? Billy Bob. Okay, let's pray for Billy Bob. If your name is Billy Bob, you're in trouble. Here you go. And I'll pray with her and I'll say, Lord, wherever Billy Bob is right now, in his waywardness from you and his waywardness from his family, I'm asking you, Father, right now in Jesus' name, that you would do whatever severe mercy is needed. You say, what is that? What is that severe mercy? That means, Lord, I'm asking you, Father, to use whatever leverage you would like, you need to get that guy to bow his knee. So what does that mean? I have no idea. I don't need to know. Well, are you asking God like to break his leg? Could be. It could be. Could be a, you know, broken nose. Could be a thought. I'm going home. I'm going back home. I just, Lord, get him. And then we pray, well, you know, he ran off with his secretary. Then we pray, Lord, the next time they even try to get together, and I'm not joking, I'm telling you right now, Lord, just cause him to throw up violently. Just get sicker than a dog. I'm dead serious about that. She said, Jack, you don't mean it. I do. And that's biblical prayer, by the way. David prayed prayers like that. David said, Lord, save my enemies. If you're not going to save them, break their teeth off in their mouth. David prayed prayer like that. Okay, next, purpose. Disabilities are anything but common, you guys, in our lives, because God is so in them. They're not something routine. They happen a lot, but you know what? We start thinking, well, man, it's just, this happens to everybody. This is life. But you're just not anybody. God is God, and he's working in your life. Which leads us to, this was a purpose. There's something to be known in the purpose of what God is doing in our lives. God has a timetable. And this timetable drives me crazy. I'll prove it to you. 2 Peter 3:8 says, Beloved, do not forget this one thing, that with the Lord, one day is as 1,000 years, and 1,000 years is as one day. What does that mean? It means he lives in eternity. That's all it means. Does that mean you count and then you can figure out how many days in the 1,000 years and then it's going to be one? No. It means he is eternal. He's not, look, God's not going like this. Man, we should hurry up down there. There's no time where he lives. How freaky is that? You know, we've kind of had little hints of that stuff in life. Have you ever had that deja vu thing they call it? I don't know why they call that, but have you ever had that happen in your head? And you know, doctors will tell you that they don't quite understand it, but they think it's like a mini stroke. They've talked about mini strokes. They've talked about other things as to why this happens. They don't know why it happens. But it's like, hey, this was freaky weird. A red car is going to go down the street in about 3 seconds. There it goes. You know what I'm talking about? You ever been in a really bad accident? Anybody? Car accident? I have. Have you noticed? What happens to time when you're in a car accident? Listen to this. Did you hear that? It's wild. We got broadsided on PCH and Beach Boulevard. Boom. Some guy stoned on marijuana, had 3 pounds of marijuana in the car, stolen car, blows the intersection and T-bones us in the intersection. Here's the freaky thing. We're going across and we see the guy coming and he is flying. And we're like, man, you know, okay, it's going to be a great day, man. Look at the beach. It's awesome. Oh my gosh. You know what I'm talking about? And the car's coming and it feels like an eternity. And the car hits in the glass and everything's flying. It seems like it takes forever. Does anybody remember when that's taking place, how fast your brain is processing everything? Super fast. I think that's God's mercy. I think in an accident like that, you could have easily accepted Jesus Christ seriously in nanoseconds of time. I think that's a flirtation with eternity. I really do. The purpose. There's something to be known about that. God is the governor of time, and he may not be answering and coming to the rescue the way that you want him to in your disability. God, just fix this in my life. Why is Jeff going to have brain surgery tomorrow? We will find out later as to why. God does these things. He uses these things in a broken world.
1: 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And now, let's get back to today's message. 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
0: 400 plus years, Israel was enslaved in Egypt for having disobeyed God. 400 years. 400 years. God wasn't waiting. I don't understand how he does that. And you don't either. But there's one thing. It's always now with God. He's never late. He's never early. He's always on it. Well, why doesn't he do this? You know, when we say that, we say things like that because we're upset. We say things like that because we're upset with the timing of it. We get tired quickly. We get frustrated quickly. Why come he doesn't do something about this? He's got a plan. Will we trust him with what he's doing? Well, I want a man. And then you get a man, and then you don't want the man. Well, if I just had a woman in my life, I'd be fine. It's hilarious. Wait on God. He never makes a mistake. Exodus 13:16 says, "For by strength of hand, the Lord brought us forth out of Egypt." I love that. At the right time, he called his people out of Egypt. That's powerful. Number two is this. The discipline of disability is this, that disabilities become power tools to God. They really do. I don't understand it. In Philippians 1:13, our text this evening is this, so that it has become evident, circle the word evident, to the whole palace guard. Those are a bunch of Romans. And to all the rest, that my chains are in Christ. Why are you here, Paul? Jesus wants me here. I'm in jail for being a Christian. And how in the world? Think about this. How does this make sense? Church, listen. Was Paul a public preacher? Yep. Was he an evangelist? Was he a church planter? Yep. Was he an apostle? Yep. Did he travel more than most of us? Yep. On a donkey and camel and all that stuff. Crazy, huh? 2,000 years ago, that guy covered more ground. You got to look at the map of the missionary journeys of Paul. Amazing. What's he doing in prison? If I would have been God's counselor, excuse me, Lord, you got a good man locked up there. Why don't you put some bum in prison that doesn't get around? Let Paul go. He gets everywhere. And if you ask me, this is a bad use of resources. God is so brilliant. Why would he take a man who is a public man like Paul and put him in prison for a season? Did you see that in the Bible? It has become evident. The word evident is the word to shine. Can you write that down? To shine, to blaze. The word means to be ablaze, to spread around or to move quickly like a Southern California brush fire. You can't outrun them. Look what he says. He said, it's become evident. The news that I'm in jail has spread like wildfire. It's taken off. The Lord uses strange things, you guys, and they become power tools in the hands of God. Accidents, injury, imprisonments. I don't understand it. I don't need to understand it. But the news of Paul's imprisonment spread like wildfire, that he was found guilty and imprisoned for being a Christian. What an honor. Jesus was using Paul's arrest to advance the kingdom of God. You say, how can that happen? How can anything good come out of this thing? I feel like I'm shut down. I feel like I'm sequestered, like I'm in a box. You ever feel like that in life? You can be standing on a mountaintop and feel like you're in prison. Maybe tonight you're saying, how does my life matter? There's nothing coming out of my life. How do you know? How do you know? Who's watching you? You don't know. So I only know three people in my life. Hey, what if one of those people turn out to be the next Billy Graham and they're watching your life? Oh man, that's just so out there freaky. You know what? My God is out there freaky. He does amazing stuff that you'll never figure out. Can you imagine Noah? He tells everybody, it's going to rain. What's rain? The Bible says up until then, water came up from the ground. At night, dew watered the earth. Going to rain. What a dope. Building a boat. In God's time, in fact, not only in God's time does he make things right. Isn't it amazing, you guys? You've lived long enough to realize. And what are we now? What century is this? 21st century? All this debate about God. Listen, it's never going to end until he comes back. Because man's heart's that way. But here's the cool thing. As time goes on, if you're going to be a non-believer, have you noticed it's getting really hard to be a non-believer? I'm kind of, you know it's true, because whenever there's an event in the world, every news channel in the universe turns to the Bible. They call in all the theologians. What's going on? What do you want to know for? That's what I want to do. What's happening? Why should you ask? You don't care about me 364 days out of the year. All of a sudden, you know, there's a big earthquake or some attack in the Middle East, and CNN calls, what's happening? I'll tell you what's happening. Jesus died on the cross for your sins. No, no, we want to talk about the end of the world. No, you don't want to talk about the end of the world, because you ain't ready to meet the end of the world. I don't get into that religious stuff. We just want to know what Bible prophecy says. Isn't that funny? Bible prophecy is salvation, dude. It's getting saved. Well, we want to know about the meaning of the 10 toes on Daniel's statue. You need to know about the purpose of your life. It's funny. It's amazing. God uses stuff. And when God goes to work, people will know it. Verse 13 says, so that it has become evident, it spread like wildfire. Galatians 6:17 says, for now on, let no man trouble me, Paul speaks, for I bear in my body the marks of the Lord Jesus. You know what that means? You ever seen people getting tattoos? I mean, I haven't seen people get tattoos, but I've seen tattoo places. I don't know why you do that. Put ink in your skin and a needle. This is a needle, isn't it? What's wrong with you? I see a needle, man, I run the other way. So you get a tattoo. So Matt, this is it. So what was it? And it says like mom on there or whatever. I've been to prison to preach the gospel. Thank God I've never been to prison. I spoke to a bunch of guys condemned out in Ironwood prison in the desert. Like when it, Blythe area, you know, like it's like 100 in the winter. And I was terrified. I was terrified because they took my clothes away. I had to wear a suit, like a jumpsuit, like everybody else is wearing. So wait a minute. They have my, the guards have my wallet. They have all my ID. I'm wearing an orange suit. Here's your Bible. And man, you walk out there and it's, I can't talk about some of the stuff that's going on. It's, let me tell you, you do not want to go to prison. And everybody looked at me and I said, it was a God moment. I said, let's get something straight right now. Dear Jesus, God of heaven and earth, help me. Let's just get something straight right here, right now. The only difference between me and you is that I have not been caught. Right? See, what do you mean? You guys, I actually was going 100 miles an hour once in a 45. Any police officers in here tonight? You should have taken me straight to jail. It was a CHP officer. He found me. He caught me. I was working three jobs. I was a young idiot. And I was racing from one job to the next job, trying to sleep in between stoplights. And I got busted. And according to the law, I don't know this stuff, but I was told by that guy, I can take you in right now. You are absolutely insane. Think about it. In God's court, we all got caught. God knows everything. You say, yeah, but what about the tattoo and the mark and Jesus? Listen, Paul says, I bear the marks of Jesus in my body. You know what he's talking about? Exactly. The beatings, the scars, his back had been ripped open. The Bible says that Paul was stoned by his adversaries and left for dead. I think he died. I think God brought him back. Can you imagine? Imagine what if you can go online and watch people being stoned to death. Oh, you should. I'm not joking. You want to get your eyes and your brain clear about Islam? Go look at Islamic countries and what they do. You should see it. Wake up, America.
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And that was, of course, the voice you recognize, I'm sure, the great Alan Jackson here on the show with a song titled, well, we know this one well, The Old Rugged Cross. My friends, welcome back into the program right here on WEZ and WRL. This is, of course, a 30-minute Sela here on this Throwback Thursday edition of the show on this Thursday. Making our way through, my friends, and we're almost to the weekend in a few short days. We'll certainly be there and doing it through this great music, and what better than listening to some great songs from some great award-winning singers of the Christian variety as well. It is Kevin Krizza with you here today, your host as always, bringing to you your daily dose of uplifting Christian music for a short half-hour pause in our day-to-day life, as we always do, come together, reflect, recharge our spirit, bring us closer to God through this wonderful Christian music. Thank you so much for being here, as you always are, for telling all your family, your friends, your loved ones all about this wonderful program. Looking forward to being with you here, as we always are, on this Throwback Thursday edition of the show. Alan Jackson, of course, start our show off today. And so let's get right back into the music, and the great BJ Thomas will take things over now with his song titled, I Want to Be More Like Jesus. Certainly true here on this Throwback Thursday edition. Here it is now on WEZE and WROL.

0: Well, a fantastic duo. You've heard them here before on these Throwback Thursday shows. Brad Paisley and Sarah Evans with their song New Again here on this Throwback Thursday edition of A 30-Minute Sela. My friends, welcome back into the show right here on WEZE and WROL. 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
2: 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You see, the young men are strong because they know the word of God. And that's the only way in the world you will ever be strong. 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

Ah, the legend himself, the great George Strait, here on the show with his arrangement of the song I Saw God Today, here on this Throwback Thursday edition of A 30-Minute Selah. My friends, welcome back into the show, right here on WEZE and WROL, as we get ready to round out this edition of the show and get you back out there on this Thursday. My friends, thank you so much for being here, as you always are, each and every weekday here. Can't do it without you. And each time we're on the air, we gain a listener. Want to thank you all for being here and telling all you know, your family, friends, your loved ones, all about this show that means so much to so many. And it means so much for us to be with you each and every weekday. And as you head back out there on this Thursday, do be safe. Do take care of yourselves, one another, and may God bless each and every one of you. Back with you tomorrow for our Christian Country Music Friday edition of the show, for the final show of the week, almost to the weekend, my friends. Just a few short days, and we'll be there. Looking forward to that. So be safe, be well, God bless. Same time, same place tomorrow here on the show. We will turn things over now, finishing out this Throwback Thursday edition of the show with the late, great Charlie Daniels with his arrangement of the song, How Great Thou Art, here on the show. My friends, take care, God bless. Here's Charlie with How Great Thou Art, finishing out this Throwback Thursday on WEZE and WROL.

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12: What you need to understand is that God is saying someone else will lift up this man's honor. He is being rescued by another. His horn, his dignity, his life's honor is being lifted up. He's not doing it. Someone else is doing it. It is the great reminder that we are made right before God. We are remembered and our righteousness maintained, not by the work of our hands, but by the goodness of God who rescues us from our own unrighteousness.
13: 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In today's episode, Pastor Brian shares the second half of a lesson from Psalm 112. We see in this passage that while this life will fade away, there are some things that will remain forever. You can find this lesson and many others when you visit unlimitedgrace.com. And while you're there, look for Pastor Brian's book, The Multi-Generational Church Crisis. This compelling book asks the question of the church, what could be accomplished in the name of Christ if we could better understand each other? 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
12: I want to ask if you would look with me in Psalm 112 this morning as we think of God's work among his people. This Sunday, I'm starting a summer Psalms series, a way in which we think about spiritual fitness for God's purpose. Now, you know that summer is often a time for many people to be getting physically fit, right? You got to fit into that wedding dress. You got to get ready for that last foray onto the sports field for one more moment of glory, right? Or fit into whatever form of spandex you have to fit into. And so, you know, we go to the gym and we work and we hear the music, you know, that supposedly goes with the beat to get us to exercise and hopefully get physically fit. Well, you recognize the music of Scripture is the Psalms, right? That's Scripture's playlist. As God is getting his people fit to glorify him. As I told my wife, Kathy, that we would be working through the Psalms this summer, and I trust even in future summers, she said, you know, I so love the Psalms because in the Psalms, people say things that you wouldn't think you could say unless it were in the Bible. Do you know why that's the case? Because almost all of the Bible is God declaring to us who he

response to the truth of God. And sometimes the heart's response is questioning. And sometimes it's even anger. And sometimes it's thanksgiving. And sometimes it's to ask for help. Over and over again, the Psalms are saying what we wish we could say if we could. And the Psalms say, not only can you ask that, God's people have. He lets them so he can show his great grace even to the people who respond in these ways. Let's see how the psalmist talks to us that we might respond to God. Let's stand and I will read Psalm 112 because it lets our hearts respond to the great grace of God. Psalm 112, the psalmist says, "Praise the Lord. Blessed is the man who fears the Lord, who greatly delights in his commandments. His offspring will be mighty in the land. The generation of the upright will be blessed. Wealth and riches are in his house. And his righteousness endures forever. Light dawns in the darkness for the upright. He is gracious, merciful, and righteous. It is well with the man who deals generously and lends, who conducts his affairs with justice. For the righteous will never be moved. He will be remembered forever. He is not afraid of bad news. His heart is firm, trusting in the Lord. His heart is steady. He will not be afraid until he looks in triumph on his adversaries. He has distributed freely. He has given to the poor. His righteousness endures forever. His horn is exalted in honor. The wicked man sees it and is angry. He gnashes his teeth and melts away. The desire of the wicked will perish." Let's pray together. Heavenly Father, we thank you that we can address you that way, that you have shown the perfection of your fathering in providing for your children what they most need, a way into your arms. And the way you did that is through the Lord Jesus Christ. And we pray that even this day, as we consider what it means to be fathered by you, that you would so work in our hearts that we would be led away from self and to the Savior and understand how great is your heart toward us in providing him. We pray in Jesus' name, amen. Please be seated. Some years ago, I had the opportunity to participate in the funeral service of a well-known Christian. His name was Stu Perrin. He was a pastor. And the one who was delivering the eulogy, the funeral sermon, was his son, who is also a pastor. And the son gave a little of the life history of his father. His father, growing up in the upper Midwest, had been raised by parents at the time that some of the influenza epidemics were crossing this country. And when he was still a boy, Stu lost both his mother and his father to an influenza epidemic. So he was raised by his grandmother. But not too many years after his grandmother took over his upbringing, she too contracted a terminal illness. He was going to lose her too. And as he was losing this grandmother, at some point she called him to her bedside and she said, "My child, I do not have things of this world to give you, but this word of God I share with you. Do not fear. I am with you. Do not be afraid. I am your God, declares the Lord. I will uphold you by my righteous right hand, declares the Lord." The words of Isaiah 41:10. And she passed on to the child the message of faith. Now, as Stu's son was preaching the funeral sermon and told that account of how that grandmother had passed to her grandson the message of faith, not only did that particular son recite the story, but his brother, another pastor, nodded his head. He knew the story. And their spouses nodded their heads. They had heard the story. And their children nodded their heads. They knew the story. Now just

0: think of that. A grandmother had passed to her son's son the testimony of faith. And that son had passed to his sons the testimony of faith. And now their children knew that same testimony. Five generations knew the testimony of faith from that faithful grandmother. Listen, her goods, and in many ways her memory, had passed away long ago, but the testimony of faith had been maintained in that family. The generations of the upright were blessed. I don't know how many things you think you can do in this life that will last five generations. Not many. But God's promise is greater. He is promising that when we are faithful, that he will use that to touch life upon life upon life, so that ultimately in the annals of heaven, what will happen is the righteousness that we are establishing will endure forever. We do it not only because the righteousness endures. There's actually something even better said. It occurs halfway through the psalm at the end of verse 6. Now again, describing the righteous man, verse 6 says, the righteous will never be moved. He will be remembered forever. Not just the righteous action, but it says the righteous person will be remembered forever. Again, it sounds impossible. I mean, you and I have walked in the graveyards where the names are carved in stone, and even now we have trouble reading them because the names are being erased by the weather of the world. How can it possibly be that the person would be remembered forever? I mean, I know you can trace a long way back on Ancestry.com, but you can't go all the way back. There are many names you will never know and will not be remembered by anyone in this generation. And yet it is so precious to us that God is saying, I remember you. The world may forget, but I will remember those who stand for righteousness in this world. I so much want that, because I ultimately do not want to be remembered for my accomplishments, for what I do. Listen, I don't know what you've accomplished in life, even if you've accomplished a great deal. I will tell you, if you are truly honest, you will confess that if you have accomplished a great deal, it's because the right things happened at the right time by the grace of God. You have known smarter people who have not done as well. And you have known better people who have suffered more. If you have been blessed, it is by the grace of God. Ultimately, I don't want to stand before God and be remembered for what I have done. And time after time, God is reminding us of the ephemeral nature of our own works so that we will recognize how blessed it is that he remembers us. Some of you may know the verse Malachi 3:16, not John 3:16, but Malachi 3:16. In that particular verse, it describes the hosts of heaven speaking to one another. And God listens in. And then at some point, there is taken out what is called the scroll of remembrance, whereupon are written the names of those who fear and honor the name of God. That when earth's records fade away, that there is a record in heaven of those who have honored God, and that doesn't fade away. You can work for a company for 30 years, and 3 weeks after you're gone, they do not know your name. You can be forgotten by your company. You can be forgotten by your family. You can be forgotten by your country. You can be forgotten by your church. And God says, I remember you. God does not forget.
1: 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It may seem hard for younger Christians to believe, but people over 50 were raised during an era when 90% of Americans identified as Christian. These older believers were once part of a majority group that understood the mission of the church was to take control of our culture, to halt its evils. At the same time, Christians under 50 have lived their entire lives perceiving themselves as a minority that needs to make credible their faith to a secular, pluralistic culture. These distinct experiences and perceptions have a profound impact on the priorities different generations have for church ministry. It's no wonder that younger and older believers don't always see eye to eye. In his new book, The Multigenerational Church Crisis, Dr. Brian Chappell asks the question, what could be accomplished in the name of Christ if we could better understand each other? 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You can request your copy of The Multigenerational Church Crisis when you donate online at unlimitedgrace.com or by calling 844-41-GRACE. 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And now, more from Brian Chappell on today's Unlimited Grace.
0: You can be forgotten by your company. You can be forgotten by your family. You can be forgotten by your country. You can be forgotten by your church. And God says, I remember you. God does not forget. And our knowledge of what is precious to him is held in his heart, including us, makes us willing to live for him. When the world says it is foolish, it's hard for me at times, I must tell you, to visit my own father these days. I mean, all my life, my father has been one of the smartest, most generous, gregarious, fun people to be around that I have ever known. And now when I see my father, as I did a couple of weeks ago, where the heart disease and the kidney disease and the more recent stroke have taken energy out of him, and at times even the ability to remember his children's name, I grieve for that and rejoice that God knows him. And more than that, right now, I remember what's been precious about him. I remember during the older years of my high school years how my family was really struggling. And my dad got this great opportunity for a promotion in Kansas City where he could move and make better income and have more prestige in his title. And he turned it down. Dad, why are you doing that? Because our family needs stability more than it needs income right now, he said. So we're staying here. He gave up what was best for him. One day I'll forget that too. As much as I treasure that knowledge of my father sacrificing for his family, I will one day forget. God will not forget. It makes us willing to do whatever we need to do. It is why, as the psalmist describes the righteous man, the one who truly understands, he is the fulfillment of the purposes of God, that he is, at the end of verse 4, willing to be gracious and merciful. Why, in verse 5, he deals generously and lends. The world may say that's foolish, that's wrong, but he says these resources are from God. I'm going to make them count for the purposes of God, and God will remember, even if the world does not. Verse 9, he gives to the poor. Because the poor can give back? No. Because it's an eternal act that God will remember as much as he remembers the man who lives in righteousness for the purposes of God. It's a blessing to know that the world may disdain it or forget it, and God remembers. Not just the act, but the person himself. But now we have a problem. If I think about the actions of my life, I must tell you that they are not always righteous, and my guess is you will think the same about yourself. So if the reason that God remembers things is because the act is righteous or the person is righteous, we're all in trouble. And so one more thing is said in this passage that is so beautiful and dear to us. It's two-thirds of the way through the passage. It's at the end of verse 9. God again is describing through the psalmist, the righteous man. And it says again of him in the middle of verse 9, his righteousness endures forever. Now, we've heard that before. That's not new. But then this phrase follows. His horn is exalted in honor. Now, that is strange wording to us. And it will say down in the footnotes of some of your Bibles that the horn is a person's dignity, their significance, or their life's honor. What you need to understand is that God is saying someone else will lift up this man's honor. He is being rescued by another. His horn, his dignity, his life's honor is being lifted up. He's not doing it. Someone else is doing it. It is the great reminder that we are made right before God. We are remembered and our righteousness maintained, not by the work of our hands, but by the goodness of God who rescues us from our own unrighteousness. It's incredible how way back in the Old Testament in this psalm that the grace of God in gospel form is being unfolded. So that as you read Psalm 112 and you read just about righteousness, you can kind of pump up your suspenders and say, well, good, I'm going to be remembered unless you know there's not cause for that. In which case, this psalm is terribly depressing. It's only the righteous that will be remembered, and I might not meet that qualification. And then you need to remember that while I read to you Psalm 112 by itself, no good Hebrew would do that. It is a tandem psalm. It is meant to be read with another. That is Psalm 111, the psalm that precedes it. All of Psalm 112 is about the blessings to the righteous man. All of Psalm 111 is about the honor of a righteous God. What does the psalmist say about God in Psalm 111? Just verse 3 might help you. Psalm 111 and verse 3. Full of splendor and majesty is his work, and his righteousness endures forever. He has caused his wonderful works to be remembered. The Lord is gracious and merciful. The words his righteousness endures forever that were applied to the righteous man came out of Psalm 111 describing the righteous God. It actually happens 10 times between the two psalms that some attribute of God is described as being applied to the righteous man. It's not just a holy rescue. There has been a holy transfer as God in his grace takes the attributes that are his own and he applies them to the righteous man. It's what we learn about more fully in the New Testament. God made him who knew no sin to be sin for us so that in him we might become what? The righteousness of God. Because I earned it? Because I deserve it? No. But because God in his grace has said, I will provide for a people who cannot provide for themselves. And what God is doing to his people, to fathers and to mothers and uncles and aunts, and we who live in faith before the others is saying, you need my grace. I will preserve your righteousness. You need my strength to do that. And when you have not lived the righteousness you know you should, you need my forgiveness, so that my righteousness becomes your own. And when you know that he has picked you up again and brushed you off again and called you his own again, you know what you want to do? You want to live for him and produce the righteousness that endures forever by his great blessing and grace. Roy Atwood describes the end of his father's life when he began to understand his lack of self-sufficiency. Atwood writes this: in his state of almost complete physical and spiritual dependency, God turned my father to Jesus Christ and his sufficiency. We will not soon forget how dramatic and obvious was the change in his life. Listen to the holy transfer. His anger was replaced by joy, his bitterness by tenderness, his hardness by a gentleness of spirit. His final years as a faithful Christian man, husband, father, grandfather, were his finest. But even these will fade with time in our memory. So what will be my father's legacy? My father's legacy to his children's children will be that God's grace and covenant faithfulness were sufficient even for a man whose face and voice have faded from our memories. Because Christ's person and work that came to life in that person will endure forever. This is the promise of God. As we bring that reality of the righteousness of God into our families, despite our weaknesses, our sin, our frailty, that God begins to show his faithfulness in such a way that as we respond with love for him in faithfulness to him, God makes that righteousness endure forever. It is the promise of his grace and the wonder of the gospel that he uses people like us, fathers like us, to make his righteousness endure forever. So we live for him. What a blessing, what a joy, what a privilege, what a promise that living for him endures forever.
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9: God is ultimately doing good for me. He's ultimately doing good for our family. But I'm seeing it through the lens of, this is hard, this is uncomfortable, I don't like this, I don't want to go in this direction. So I'm fighting it, I'm pouting about it, I'm having a bad attitude. God is saying, if you'll just shift your attitude, this will be so much more pleasant for you, so much more pleasant for your family. And it was just kind of a aha moment for me.
10: That's Kristen Rusch describing a very common challenge that many moms face, especially in those early years of parenting. Now, maybe you're experiencing something like that right now, or you know a mom who's struggling. If so, stick with us for today's Focus on the Family with Jim Daly. We have a lot of encouragement from women who've been there and done that. And I'm John Fuller, and we're glad you've joined us.
11: John, we had a great conversation last time with our panel of moms, Kristen Rusch, Ashley Duran, and our colleague, Dr. Jenny Coffey, who's a member of our counseling team. We covered a lot of ground, the chaos of motherhood, child meltdowns, the illusion of control, and how perfect families, perfect kids, and perfect moms are all impossible. It was really good stuff. And if you missed last time, get the download or watch it on YouTube or get the Focus on the Family app so you can review the great content anytime you like.
10: And the basis for the conversation last time and today is a wonderful book written by Kristen and Ashley called Mothering on Empty: How Moms Like You Found God's Joy. And with that, here's how we began part two of our conversation on today's Focus on the Family with Jim Daly.
11: You know, one of the statistics that shocked me was the amount of depression in moms of newborns and infants. It's like anywhere from 50 to 80%. Mm-hmm. That is shocking to me. I didn't realize it was that steep. Jenny, what's happening?
12: Mm-hmm. I think it's probably lack of community. I mean, I was even talking to my husband last night about just how different stages, and it really doesn't, I don't know if it gets easier through parenting. I will say I have more acquaintances through like my kids' sports, like, right. Oh, I see these parents all the time. They're familiar, they're comfortable, but like deep friendships are just really hard no matter what stage you're in. Yeah. And so the number is surprising, but I think for a lot of people, they just kind of chug along and assume that it's normal.
11: Yeah. Ashley, I would think, especially for the new mom, your firstborn, that is a big transition socially. Because you've got, you're doing probably a lot of outings with other couples that don't have kids. It's your network. And then you have a child. And socially, it's very different. It could be isolating.
13: Yeah,
11: because your friends just keep doing what they're going to do. And, you really don't fit in with an infant.
13: Right. Absolutely. And like I said, for me, our son was colicky. And so we felt like we couldn't go out anywhere because he was crying all the time. Mm-hmm. And it was just like we were taking turns outside the restaurant holding the crying baby while the other one was in with the other people. And so, it definitely was kind of an adjustment and a bit isolating at first until we realized that it's okay for your baby to cry in public. And a lot of other parents understand and that your real friends will be there for you, no matter if they're going through a different stage of life or not.
11: It sounds like the big issue there is just relax.
13: Yes.
11: This is a phase.
13: Yeah, you don't have to worry
11: don't
13: so
11: get
13: much.
11: Emotionally worked up that it'll never be better.
13: Right, it does get better.
11: it's again, those social structures need to reconnect, and you'll find other new moms, especially again, hopefully through church.
13: Yes, I think joining a mom's group was a game changer for me to hear other moms say, oh yeah, my baby does the same thing, or I didn't sleep for a certain period of time, and to see that they survived that and that they were thriving.
11: Yeah, Moms of Preschoolers is a great organization.
13: It was great for me.
11: Kristen, did you find that difficult, that isolation?
7: I did. And I don't know what gave me this expectation, but I thought I could just carry on with normal life after having a newborn.
11: Yeah.
9: And so
11: leave them in the baby chair.
9: Yeah.
11: I'm going out for dinner.
9: Exactly. Just strap them on and keep going. And nothing would change and everything would be the same. And again, I had to shift my expectations when that didn't happen. It's like, okay, is it something wrong with me? Am I doing this wrong? Or is this just how motherhood is? And so I think I had a very romanticized view of motherhood, and it's going to be all sunshine and rainbows, and I'm going to cuddle with my baby all the time, and they're going to wake up smiling, and, you know, so when it doesn't go like that, it's kind of a shock. And so I think, going back to your question about depression, I think there could be several things going on. Either the romanticized view that's realized to not be accurate can be really hard to come to terms with, and also just really feeling like you're failing a lot of the time gets demoralizing. Mm-hmm. Like, man, can I ever get this right? Mm-hmm. And moms are just faced with that day after day after day, and they don't have those networks to be able to voice it to other people or to connect with other moms and be like, oh yeah, I also feel that way. And so you're just down on yourself constantly, and that builds over time, I think.
11: Ashley, let me ask you, describe why rest for moms is so important, and how can moms prioritize rest? Do you know my schedule?
13: Right.
11: Just to voice it.
13: It does feel like you can't rest. It feels like you need to take care of everyone else around you.
11: There's always
13: you.
11: More to-dos than
13: yes.
11: done.
13: Mm-hmm. Yes. And when you have a baby that just needs to be fed every 2 hours or wants to only sleep when you're holding them, it can just feel like you can't take a break. But when you don't take a break and when you don't sleep, your mental health goes downhill quick. And you're not able to effectively love your family as well as you can otherwise. I remember a season where I hadn't been sleeping because my baby was awake all night. And I read the verse that says, "Come to me, you who are weary and heavy laden, and I will give you rest."
11: And every mom said, amen.
13: Yes.
12: I'm weary.
13: And I realized that not only was I physically tired, I was spiritually and emotionally tired. I hadn't been taking a rest for my soul and spending time with the Lord. And that it was okay to ask somebody for help, to say, I really need a rest and I need you to come sit with my baby for an hour or 2 hours. And it's okay to go get your hair done, get your nails done, spend a time reading the Bible or take a nap or whatever you need.
11: You know, what's interesting with that. It strikes me again, Jean and I did foster care, and in foster care, you do training and then they encourage respite families.
12: Right.
11: Respite, you know, I had to say, okay, what's a respite family? For those that don't realize this, these are families that will come around a foster parent and help them by doing a chore, taking the kids for a weekend so the foster family can have a break. And I kept thinking, man, every family needs respite families, right? Yeah. Back to your point, especially new moms. And that's where that friendship group, again, or family, if you guys can structure it that way to even work it out where grandparents can take the little ones for a weekend to give you and your husband a 24-hour break, a 48-hour break, if that's doable, that's a good thing to do. Mm-hmm. A little space, a little connection time, a little rest for you. Ashley, let me ask you, you had a difficult first pregnancy.
13: I did,
11: and
13: yes.
11: And in that context, describe what you went through and then help us understand kind of how that led into a faith struggle for you. What was the difficulty?
13: Well, I had I don't know if you're familiar with hypermesis gravidarum. It's where you're throwing up all the time.
11: Through the whole nine months. So it's like the first trimester.
13: Yes. Most people are better through after the first trimester, but I was throwing up 9 times a day or more for 9 months. I had to get fluids at the ER and it was rough. I mean, driving in the car, I had to pull over and throw up in random yards. And
11: that's you.
13: Yeah.
11: No. Okay. No.
13: That's why I moved away.
11: That's terrible. I'm sorry. But, I mean, that's a hard way to experience a pregnancy.
13: It was unusual. It was very hard. I was just so sick. And then when I felt like, you know, as soon as I have the baby, it'll be better. But then I had a really traumatic birth. There was an unplanned C-section and the pain medication, the epidural didn't work. And so I felt the C-section operation. I passed out. I had allergic reaction to the medications afterwards. And
11: so you were ready to roll as a new mom.
13: It was really, really hard. And then when we left the hospital, my baby had colic and he cried all the time. He was awake all night for
11: this poor
13: every night for the first probably year of life. And I really wrestled with God on why do some people have like the easiest pregnancies and they have home births with no medication and their babies are happy and smiling. And then this was my story. And I just kept saying, why, God, why? I don't see any lesson that you're supposed to be teaching me here. Because, you know, you always look for the lesson. But I felt like God was telling me, you don't need to know why. You just need to be faithful to me and trust me. And the fact that it was such a hard pregnancy and birth has made mothering my son so powerful and makes it worth so much because it cost me so much to get there. Yeah. And so if anything, I can be thankful for that, and that God has allowed, he preserved my life through that birth and allowed me the opportunity to be a mother and just to be grateful for that. And sometimes I realize that sometimes God just gives us harder assignments than he gives other people, and we can't compare to the people who seem to have it better. All we can do is just say, yes, Lord, I'm willing, and I will trust you, even though I may not understand it.
11: Sounds like Paul, be content in all things. Right.
10: Yeah. I remember Dina, my wife, sometimes looking at me saying, it shouldn't be this hard. I've wanted to be a mom all these years. It shouldn't be this hard.
11: Now, you had to have the golden answer as the husband.
10: The golden answer is to not answer the question.
11: Yeah, that's exactly right.
10: Obviously, some fun today with our panel of moms on Focus on the Family with Jim Daly. And I'm trusting that you're finding some fun in your motherhood journey as we have this conversation. That's why we're here, and that's why we recommend you get a copy of the book written by our guests, Ashley and Kristen, called Mothering on Empty, How Moms Like You Found God's Joy. Look for it at our website, focusonthefamily.com/broadcast.
11: Kristen, I want to ask you this because you were a business owner before being a mom, and you had to make that decision. Gene was in biochemistry and teaching labs at a university when we got pregnant with Trent. So for so many young women today, that becomes such a struggle because they don't know the value of each. And man, do we as a culture put value on working outside the home, kind of neglecting the beauty, everything you said at the beginning, John, just how amazing motherhood is and the contribution it makes to the culture. I mean, you're thinking it's just your family, but think if we had healthier children growing up, what that next generation would look like, capable young people that aren't depressed, that don't have anxiety because more parents were willing to be in the home at the time of being little. But describe that battle that you had and your decision to stay at home.
9: Yeah, it was a battle. I wrestled a lot because I had all these different voices. You know, I had my own desires of wanting to apply my passions and my giftings and the things I had learned in school. I love working for myself, you know, being self-employed and being able to have the gratification of growing a business and seeing the fruit of your labor. Mm-hmm. Like, it's really rewarding. And so to set that aside is really difficult. But then you have this life, this eternal being that you're pouring into too, and you want to soak up every moment and you want to be present. And then you have social voices too. Like, I just kind of felt the pressure to be mom plus. Like, you need to be a mom, but you also need to be furthering your education, or you need to be a mom and you need to be working, or you need to be a mom and you need to be doing all these extracurricular activities. Like, I just kind of felt that exterior pressure on top of my own internal pressure. So it's a lot to kind of process through and figure out, okay, what are the priorities? What is God asking of me in this season? And it was... Yeah, I didn't want to listen to the Lord, to be honest. I did and I didn't. I wanted to be obedient, but I also wanted what I wanted. And so I tried to juggle both. I wanted to sort of obey God, but also keep some of what I wanted. Mm-hmm. And God was like, okay, we can play this game. You can, I mean, God is so patient. Again, he's so patient. He lets us fumble things. He lets us make bad decisions. He lets us learn from our bad decisions. And he graciously picks us back up and goes, okay, let's do this a different way. Yeah. So it got to the point where I couldn't put off closing down my business anymore. And so the Lord just brought me to that breaking point. And he's like, okay, I'm going to close it down for you. And so he did. And it was very hard, but it was also one of the best things for my motherhood, because I could finally close that chapter and have the headspace and the energy and the presence to be there with my kids and to invest in them.
11: Which is beautiful. And I understand there's going to be some moms that are, you know, in a place they have to work.
9: Yeah. Mm-hmm.
11: Or at least, you know, the budget, they feel the constraints, and so I'll have to do this. And I would suggest, you know, it's good to look at doing that for a season. But again, those early years, the more frequently that you can spend time in home with those kids when they're little, the better they will be, the healthier they will be. Not to put a guilt trip on anybody, but I think that's generally the rule of thumb. It's better for you to sacrifice in that moment, and then you'll reap the rewards. Krista, I want to follow up with you. You also had postpartum experiences, and I just, for the women that have gone through that, it's not unique, but it's cloudy. Describe it.
9: No, so I definitely grew up with the idea that Christians don't, like real Christians don't deal with depression.
11: Yeah.
9: I think that was just kind of prevalent in the time that I grew up in. Yeah. And so I just, you know, being a believer in Christ and having what I considered to be a strong faith in Jesus, I was like, okay, well then I'll never deal with depression. Right. We can check that off the list. And so I remember, you know, as part of the prep for my birth, I had to go to classes that talked about postpartum depression, and I would just kind of tune out and think about other things. And but in reality, I was really struggling. And
11: what did it look like for you? Give me the adjectives that describe that.
9: Yeah, I felt alone. Mm-hmm. I felt disinterested in the things that used to bring me joy and happiness. I felt totally overwhelmed. My sleep was all over the place. I was exhausted during the day and I couldn't sleep at night. I was struggling with anxiety. I felt a lot of emptiness. So I think those are some.
11: And the key is, what do you
9: things.
11: Do to cope with those things when you're feeling or despondent toward the baby?
9: Yeah.
11: Like, you know,
9: and
11: I don't
9: it was really hard for me
11: this.
9: To connect with a newborn, like, especially when they don't smile at you in those early weeks where it's just kind of like a burrito that you have to change their diaper, like, and they don't really connect with you. It's like, this is hard.
11: Yeah.
9: And so, you know, because you long to connect with your child. And so in those early weeks where they're still, you know, developing and they don't connect fully, it just feels very lonely.
11: Did you translate that into what's wrong with me? As
9: I
11: a mom,
9: felt,
11: I'm not feeling this connection. Something's wrong with me.
9: Yeah, there was a lot of shame that went with that.
11: How did that transpire then? How did you, the number of weeks or months, what did it take before you felt, okay, I've arrived?
9: Well, so in my case, it lingered for about 9 months.
11: Yeah.
9: And we had just moved to a different state and we were getting caught up on, you know, some of the kids' doctor visits and things. So we finally got plugged into a pediatrician and she's like, okay, well, I'm going to send you some questionnaires that you should have taken earlier, but we'll just do them now. And so I remember sitting in this new pediatrician's office and I thought my questionnaires were done. Like, it was mostly the, are they crawling? Are they rolling over? Are they doing X, Y, and Z? And so I turned the page and it was questions about me. I was like, oh, okay. And for whatever reason, I decided to read the questions this time. Mm-hmm. And mm-hmm. as I went through the list, I realized, oh, wow, I'm depressed. And it was just kind of this, it was a sinking feeling and a relief at the same time mm-hmm. to have an answer for why I was yeah. feeling all of these things.
11: Yeah.
9: And so then I had to come to terms with, well, I guess Christians can be depressed.
11: Yeah, Jenny, let me come back to you because you've seen this, I'm sure, in your practice. Mm-hmm. But the idea, first, those adjectives that help describe a woman, and you may not know. I mean, to your point, Kristen, am I postpartum? I don't know. Mm-hmm. What would that look like? And what is the help that she needs in that moment? Mm-hmm. What should she do? Mm-hmm. A new mom. Let's just assume there are new moms listening and they're where Kristen was. Yeah. I'm not feeling this connection or mm-hmm. this bond. What's wrong with me?
12: So first of all, I think it's helpful to differentiate baby blues and postpartum depression. So postpartum depression is like an actual diagnosis and there's criteria for that. Baby blues, most people go through that. And when you think about it, you know, transparently, it's like what your body just went through, your hormones getting back into swing, all of those things, it makes total sense. There's nothing wrong with you to feel a little off. It's like, well, yeah, if you had this like massive, arguably the biggest thing you'll ever do, of course you're going to feel a little off. Postpartum depression, I tell people, if you're starting to really feel very disconnected from your baby, listless, mm-hmm. non-motivated, in a way where I'm talking non-motivated, like I haven't showered in a week, those types of things, those are the things I really encourage people. You tell your husband, maybe tell your mom or sisters or other trusted women in your circle and get some perspective on, and be honest in that perspective. If you're going to reach out, be honest.
11: Yeah.
12: And then really, truly, you know, this can be a little taboo, but more often than not, if it's true postpartum depression, it needs medication.
11: Yeah.
12: And
11: that's okay.
12: Temporary medication yeah. to reset hormones.
11: Right. Yeah. And is that typical, a 9-month kind of run? Is it all over the map or within a year or so that should be taken care of and
12: well,
11: you should be in a better
12: place? I think
11: place?
12: Kristen would probably affirm that the quicker you address it, the faster it will go
11: yeah.
12: probably.
11: Yeah.
12: And so if you, it's not going to just typically go on its own. So that's something to tell people. And I actually like to remind people there's a statistic that actually says if you dealt with any type of postpartum, so postpartum depression, anxiety, or OCD, because there's three, there's not just postpartum depression. If you deal with any of those in the first 2 years, it can show up for 7 years afterwards.
11: Mm.
12: So it's not just this like short period of when they're a year that feels like 10, right? It actually can pop back up. And more often than not, I do tell people to be aware if you have previous mental health diagnoses like mm-hmm. depression, bipolar, major depression disorder, then it is more likely that you will struggle with postpartum. So just being aware of that,
11: right.
12: the transparency of that can help people.
11: And you know, one of the great things, if you are not sure, call us here at Focus on the Family. Mm-hmm. You can talk to someone like Jenny, who is in the counseling department. We can arrange that call and you can just talk to them about what you're experiencing as a new mom. And is this something that's normal or should I get some help? They can provide some guidance in that way. And John will give those details in a minute. Jenny, this idea of grace for oneself, it's probably one of the more difficult topics, right? It,
12: mm-hmm.
11: it doesn't feel good to have grace for myself. I should be performing so I feel better about myself. But the whole prospect of grace, the whole attitude of that is it's grace.
12: Right.
11: It's not something you have to earn. It's not something you have to work toward. This is God's gift to us, his mm-hmm. grace toward us. Why do we struggle so much extending that to ourselves?
12: Mm-hmm. I think part of it has to do with the fact that we're afraid that if we drop the bar just a little bit, then everything else will fall.
11: Mm.
12: And that was something that I've kind of had to reevaluate the last few years for myself was, if you're juggling a ton of balls and every single ball is glass,
11: yeah.
12: then you can't let any of them drop. And yeah. the imagery I have for myself is, I bet some of these are dryer balls. Like, yeah. I bet some of them have got to be dryer balls.
11: Bouncy.
12: It's like, that's fine, you know? And so you pick the things that are like, these are more glass, these are more fragile, I care more about these things, or they're more priority to me. And then the other things where it's like, maybe the dishes don't get done today or whatever it is. Like yesterday afternoon, I'd had all day of seeing clients and meetings and I got home and I knew I had another appointment that evening. And so I conked out on the couch for like 30 minutes. And there was part of it for me where I usually am not falling asleep. I'm resting.
11: Yeah.
12: But what that's really modeled, what I have found, and not that my kids are perfect, they give me so much grace back when I've gotten better at giving it to myself. And so modeling that to them, especially with them being older, like I'll wake up and be like, I'm sorry I laid down, guys. And I'm like, Mom, it's okay that you rested. Like, it's okay. Like, they give that grace. And so I found that the more I model that, because I want them to do that for themselves when they're older, the more that I try to model that, the more they give it back to me, which is like a gift that I probably tangibly couldn't have known how great that is. And then hopefully the more that they feel the permission to give it to themselves, because if it was modeled to you, if you have parents that are just doers all the time, then you're going to have children that feel like, I'm not allowed to mess up. Mm-hmm. I'm not allowed to rest. I have to be productive. I have to be doing. And really what I try to help people to realize is like, rest is productive. It's not something to put on your list, but it is a productive thing to do.
11: Well, but for that mom of young children, you might need to put it on the list.
12: Right.
11: Yep. Rest from 2 to 2:20.
12: Right.
11: I mean, that's not a bad idea.
12: Mm-hmm. But it's not something to achieve, I guess, is my point. Good. Yes. It's not something to say like, oh, I did so good at rest today. You know,
11: or more stress.
12: Right.
11: You're just laying there going, I got to rest. I got to rest. Right. It's on my checklist.
12: Right. And then, and then your brain's just going to keep you awake.
11: Right.
12: Yeah. Right.
11: Well, that is great and such a delightful conversation with our panel of moms, Ashley Duran, Christian Roosh, and Dr. Jenny Coffey. And I think many families, and especially moms, have been encouraged by what we've shared these past 2 days. To follow up, get a copy of the book that Kristen and Ashley have written, published by Focus on the Family and Tyndale House. It's called Mothering on Empty, How Moms Like You Found God's Joy. 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
7: Hi, this is Brian Torres with Salem Media on behalf of Gospel for Asia, or as you might know it recently, GFA World. Today I want to highlight one of the most life-changing ministries of GFA World, which are Jesus Wells. For many of us, turning on a faucet is something we barely think about. But across parts of Asia and Africa, families, especially women and children, walk long distances every day searching for water that often isn't safe to drink. Gospel for Asia is responding through Jesus Wells, bringing clean water and hope to entire communities. Now, I want to speak about this because this issue is very close to my heart. I grew up in El Salvador, Central America. This is right under or south of Guatemala. And growing up, I didn't really notice or have the knowledge of how big the issue was regarding clean water. But I remember that as a kid, my father digged a well and built a water tank to provide water for our community. Now, yes, my father had the resources to do it, but that was not the case when we looked at the rest of the neighborhood or the community. Now, what my dad did was to let people from our community come to our front lawn and fill their water buckets, their water containers, and take them back home. This was clean water. This was treated water that my dad was able to somehow provide to our community, either at no cost or very low cost for those who could afford. As I grew up, I learned that clean water is not accessible to everyone. Now, I want you to think of a few things. And you might ask yourself, I want you to think of a few things in order to understand the water crisis. Why is clean water such a critical issue? Here in the US, New England, and more specifically here in Boston, we probably don't even realize or think about every time we turn on the faucet.

0: the lack of clean water. Well, in the communities that GFA World or Gospel for Asia targets with their work, some of the most affected individuals are mothers and children that often need to carry the burden. They spend time finding water. That means less time for school, less family, and probably work. And as a result, it also triggers another domino effect against the well-being of the family and the communities. Now, what exactly makes a Jesus well different? It provides clean, accessible drinking water. Wells are built directly in each community. They're available to everyone regardless of background or status. And here's something to think about also. 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One well can serve approximately 300 people. 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So $1,600 can provide a well in a village. 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And I just want to close with this scripture, John 4:14. Whoever drinks the water I give them will never thirst.
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3: Thank you very much, Basil. I'm happy to be here.
2: Clay, I want to talk with you today about Amazing Grace Sports Network. What inspired you to create a sports network that blends athletic excellence with spiritual purpose?
3: I think that athletic performance and spiritual purpose are connected, if not intertwined. There's a spirituality that most athletes go. They go to a spiritual state in order to perform. Many times you will see an athlete cross their heart, cross their body in a Father, Son, Holy Spirit gesture before performance, or afterwards, after they give their performance, after they do well, they will give all glory to God, Jesus, yes. Christ, the Holy Spirit, and they will
2: get
3: say
2: on the knees and point up in the air.
3: Yeah, point up in the air and say, you know, thank you, Jesus, thank
2: I
3: you,
2: see
3: God.
2: That a lot.
3: Yeah, so this is spirituality that most athletes go to in order to perform at a high level so that they're focused and they're not distracted. And the only thing that's on their mind is doing what they've been training to do for months, years even.
2: What makes Amazing Grace Sports Network stand out for fans and athletes alike?
3: We stand out because we highlight the passion, spirituality, and the unity of sports. That's what's inherited.

0: in sports. Sports is passionate. It brings people together. It makes them passionate. They jump up and down. They scream. They cry. They laugh. They go to unbelievable lengths to express themselves when they're involved in watching the team or watching the person that they admire or that they care about. And sports is spirituality, as we talked about. It takes a spiritual person many times to compete and win at sports. You have to dig deep inside yourself. You have to see if you have what it takes in order to last this long or go through an injury or go through ups and downs. So it takes a great amount of spirituality, whether they profess themselves as Christians or not. And sports creates unity. I mean, you'll have people of all races and all ethnicities grouped together behind a team that they all care about and they're all passionate about. It unifies. And not only does it unify the fans, it unifies the players on the team to play together, no matter what differences they perceive they might have had or they think they have or whatever the case. You're going to have to work with that person. You're going to that person so that he can help you. Yes. And it's all about working together and helping one another that makes a team come together to win.
1: Now, Clay, can you share a moment from Amazing Grace Sports Network's journey that reminded you why this mission matters?
0: I was at a Dunkin' Donuts about 3 months ago, and it was in the morning, just making my daily run. And as I'm giving my order, and there's a guy who's standing off to the side, and he just is looking at me, and he says, "I know you." I didn't know him. And he said, "I've heard you before." He says, "You are on the radio station in the mornings on Saturday." And I go, "Yes, I am." He goes, "I like what you're doing." He says, "I like that you remind us that life is more important than just sports." He says, "You talk about sports, but you always say a prayer before the show. And you remind us that our lives, my wife's life, my kids' lives are more important than any sports that I'm watching or any sports that I care about. That the most important person in sports is me." Solidified my purpose that what we're trying to do here is bring spirituality and some humor along with sports to get everybody to group together to understand that we can make this work. We can make America unified and understanding that we can all work together to keep America going in the direction that it needs to be going. No politics, no ideology.
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0: That sports are fun and they're exciting, but they themselves, the individual, they are more important than any sport. What you do with your life and how your life is going, is it going good? Is it going bad? Is it up and down? Well, you can do something about that. If you connect yourself on a religious path with Jesus Christ, then you can have an up all the time. Whether your team wins or loses, you can always be up. You will always feel good. Your life as a sports fan, your wife's life, your kids' lives are more important than any sports event, any sports team. 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
10: Welcome to the Anchor for Your Soul radio program, brought to you by the Bedford Street Church of Christ, formerly the Church of Christ in Milton. We're now located in Abington, Massachusetts, and we're so glad you decided to tune in. Our minister, Maurice Davis, has a word for us, and it is our prayer that his message blesses you and gives you whatever it is you need. Please enjoy.
11: I'm amazed at how we won't give to other people what God gives us, and we think we're holy. No, one of the characteristics of the people of God is that we love people. We care about people. Now, we're going to tell you the truth about yourself, but we're still going to help you. He says, no good thing will he withhold from those who walk uprightly. So maybe your life is not the way you want it to be because you're not walking right. Maybe your prayers are not being answered because you're not living right. Maybe the plan you have set for yourself has never come to fruition because you haven't been consistent in following God's plan. God does not promise to honor dishonor. You can't disobey him and live the way you want to and think God's going to bless that. Now, you have to learn how to come correct to God. And for some people, that means having some humility, getting off your high horse. Recognize you're not all that in a bag of chips. That you're just one step away from committing the sin. And we've learned that in our James class on Wednesday. We're all tempted. Stop acting like you never faced temptation. The fact that you faced temptation does not mean you gave into it, but it messes with you. And because it messes with you, we now know all it takes is one bad choice, and we're in it. So why can't we have the same kind of grace toward other people? Especially when we know they don't worship right, they don't read and study right, they don't pray right. It's going to take them a long time to get to where God wants them to be, if they ever get to where God wants them to be. We got to recognize some folk we know, they're not trying to get right. They're con artists. They always want other people to do for them what they need to be doing for themselves. And if there comes a point, you got to say no. No, not because I don't love you, but my constantly helping you is not helping you. No, maybe we need to help you create a budget. Maybe we need to keep you out of the malls. Get rid of your Amazon account. Yeah, for some people, that's exactly what they need to do. They have no discipline when it comes to money, so they spend the money that they ought to be paying their bills with. And then when the bills come, now you're begging for other people to pay your bills. If you can't afford a car, don't buy a car. Because them payments are going to come for the next 4, 5, 6 years. Mm-hmm. Getting too close. Okay, let me move on. Verse 12 says, O Lord of hosts, blessed is a man who trusts in you. Anybody in the house trusting God? I know you say it. Anybody really trusting God? So if all you have was $100 and it's Sunday, you're going to still give like you're supposed to. I got two people. I got three, four, five, six, seven, eight. But I'm looking at about 80 people, but only 8 people have said anything. I understand you're still growing. But you got to get to the point where you trust God. And one of the beautiful things about worship is as we investigate God, we come to know him better, you trust him more. And you say, if this is my last $5, God is yours. I trust that you'll provide some more. If anything, he'll have board give me some money. See, you got to stop thinking you know how God's going to operate. God blesses us through other people. And you cut your blessings by having bad relationships with people. Because if you're ever going to get anything, it's going to come from some person. And so get out of the selfishness business and think, well, if I deal with Boyd and some of these others that have high financial worth, they're going to bless me. No, the average church member is just like you. They're barely making it, but they prioritize the things of God. And so you think they're rich. They're rich in generosity, and they will share whatever it is they got. The person with the 6 or 7 figures, they got bigger things to do with their money. In worship, we come face to face with who God is. So the beauty of worship is found in this simple truth. Worship brings us closer to God. You ever want to get close to God? Start worshiping him. Start focusing on his beauty, his majesty, his awesomeness, and see if you won't get a little bit closer and closer and closer. Now, part of my problem is we're afraid to get close to people. We want to keep you at arm's length. That doesn't work with God. Worship strengthens us for life. You want to learn how to deal with the stuff that the devil and the world is going to throw against you? Start worshiping God more. Start being clear and focused in your worship. Give your total self to him. Stop holding back. We sometimes sing the song, Withholding Nothing. Stop withholding things from God. God ought to have access to every part of your life and everything you got in it. And when you that level honest with him, see what he won't do for you. Worship teaches us to treasure him above all else. See, when your relationship with God is right, then your relationship with other people will be right. Okay. So if you're a Christian, you're worshiping God right, you're faithful in what you're doing, your family understands when you say God comes before you all. Because they know you're still going to take care of them. They know that doesn't mean you're going to kick them to the curb. It means you are at a place where you can state where your priorities are. Now, if you got to appease your husband or wife, and you got to say, you're number one in my life, you married the wrong person. Amen. A Christian husband, a Christian wife will expect you to say that. And will expect you, when we differ, to stand with God and not with me. A Christian husband and wife. So because of all these things, we don't come casually into worship, but we come expecting something to happen. We come expecting God to do something. So we stop gathering out of habit. We gather because we want to be here. We gather because God blesses me when it rains, when it snows, when it thunders, when it's lightning, and all that kind of stuff. How can I not be faithful to him when those things are happening in my life? Because he's still faithful to me. And some of us need to be reminded of that because we're so focused and caught up in the world. That's all we see. We're amen, all the good stuff at the church building. But when life happens and when we're not around other folk, that's why the devil likes when you go home and close the doors and won't talk to nobody, because he can get you to do some things, make some poor decisions. And because we weren't there, you can just lie to us and say, yeah, I did the right thing. But here's something you cannot keep a secret. Fruit. Fruit. The stuff that hangs on the tree hangs on the vine. It's going to come out, and we're going to then see what's been going on. When God becomes our greatest joy, worship becomes our deepest delight. I don't know about you, but every Sunday, I'm excited to come to worship service, even when I'm not feeling well. Because I know I'm better off here than if I stayed at home. Something is going to happen in the worship service that's going to encourage me, that's going to uplift me, that's going to remind me, Maurice, you blessed than what you think you are. Because we're getting these pity parties. I don't have this, I don't have this, I don't have this. But look at all the stuff you do have. You could be somewhere eating out of a trash can, but you got a house full of food. You could be somebody who has one outfit. Now, you guys know you got more than one outfit. Some of you got an outfit for every day of the year, 365 days, and a pair of shoes to match. Now, how are you going to call yourself poor when you have that kind of material blessings? It's about perspective. So you isolate yourself and you convince yourself of all this stuff, but when you come close to God, God's going to say, knucklehead, you got more than half the people in the world. What you worried about? Exercising faith. Trust me. Walk out on faith and see if I won't do greater things for you. So worship helps us to be better. That's what's so beautiful about it. If we yield to him. Now, some of us, we're so laden down with tradition and we got just some bad habits that we won't let go. And so it doesn't matter how many sermons we hear, we're going to keep on doing the same thing. Guess what? You're going to keep on getting the same results. But what you also need to recognize, some of us are going to move on without you. I don't know about you, but I'm not going to let anybody hinder my blessings because you're stubborn and want to stay in the ditch. I can walk by the ditch and say, you doing okay in the ditch? Okay. Whenever you want to get out of the ditch, just let me know. I'll help you. But if you want to stay in the ditch, I'm not getting in the ditch with you. And some of you need to stop getting in the ditch with folk. Because you're missing your blessings. This day, if you have a statement, you have a prayer request, you have a confession that you need to make, we're going to give you the opportunity to respond. Don't take the invitation lightly. Some of you, you know your faith is not where it ought to be. You know you're not trusting God like you are. You say that in a worship service. You say that in a Bible class. But when life shows up on your doorstep, you start making decisions like somebody who has no faith. And I can see it. So I'm not blind. And I'm not trying to enable you there. Because all of us are going to die one day. And you won't be able to come to judgment and say, Maurice did not tell me the truth. God's going to say, you're a liar. I heard that sermon. He told you the truth.
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18: God tells Abraham, I'm going to give you this land, the land where you see, and I'm going to give it to your seed. And so God makes an agreement with Abraham. But now notice in verse 13, Genesis 15:13, and he said unto Abram, know of a surety that thy seed shall be a stranger in a land that is not theirs, and shall serve them, and they shall afflict them 400 years. And also that nation whom they shall serve will I judge, and afterward shall they come out with great substance. And thou shalt go to thy fathers in peace, thou shalt be buried in a good old age, but in the fourth generation they shall come hither again, for the iniquity of the Amorites is not yet full. Now, what's going on here? God is making a promise to Abraham. He made him a promise in Genesis 12:3. He said, of your seed, all the families of the earth will be blessed. Now, God's saying that seed is going to go down into a land and to be in bondage. And they're going to be there 400 years. Okay, and so, and you're going to die, Abraham, before all this happens. So God is letting him understand some things are going to happen. They may appear random. They may appear like I'm not in the picture. But it's really part of the plan. It's really going to lead to what I intend to happen. Amen. They're going down there. Now, why? Why are they going down there? Why is God going to put them down there? Well, part of it is, it's a place where they grow as a nation. They are protected for a period. But it gets rough because God didn't want them to stay there forever. When the fullness of time is coming, God wants them to come out of there. But he tells them they're going to be in bondage for 400 years. And then God reveals that part of what's going on is the land I'm promising you, Abraham, is full of people right now. But their sin has not come to the point where it's going to be judged. Now, what God is telling us is that God is a God of righteousness and love and judgment. Even though there's sin, he does not judge it right away, but he gives people time. God doesn't just say, well, I've promised that land to Abraham, so you guys, goodbye. But the sin is there. And he says, when that sin reaches the point, that's when the people are coming out. So God gives the Amorites. A lot of people think, well, God, the Bible's full of fighting and all these kinds of things, but people don't understand the people that Israel came against were evil people. They had almost the mind. They had the mind of Sodom and Gomorrah and almost the mind of people before the flood. So when you read in Leviticus chapters 18, 19, and 20, and parts of 21, you look at it, God says, when you go into the land, now this is at the end of 400 years and they're about ready to go in. When you go into the land, don't live or act the way the Egyptians did, and don't live or act the way the Canaanites did. And then he gives all these laws. Okay, don't get involved. Don't have sexual relationships with your cousins, your aunts, your uncles, people that are too close to you. Don't have it with beasts, men with men, women with women. Don't do these things. For all these things are things that they have done. That's why they're being cast out of the land. Now, I'm trying to help us understand God is not a random God. And the Bible says God doesn't change. And law, moral law, comes from God. This is why there's a war against Christianity in the public square. Because if they admit the God of Christianity, they've got to admit the morals of Christianity. That means that a lot of things they're doing are wrong. Because God says they're wrong. Not because we say, but because God says that. So they're down there 400 years. My point is, God is not random. And when he takes time to do things, he doesn't always let us know the reasons, but there are reasons why. Now, there's a point to all of this, and we're getting there. Again, we saw that God revealed to Abraham in Genesis 15 that even though I'm giving you the land, you're not getting it now because the judgment for those people hasn't reached their point. Now, again, what God is doing there is he's giving those people time to repent. He's giving them time to repent. God will give us time to repent. God will try to talk to us. God will give us space. All those people in Canaan, they had Abraham walking. They had Isaac walking. You got Jacob with his 12 sons for a while down there walking. And they run in and they recognize that there's something going on with these people that's different. And even when they come into the land of Canaan after the end of, you know, the 400 years and they come across the Jordan, Rahab comes out because we heard what your God did. Now she's talking about something that happened 40 years earlier. We heard your God opened up the Red Sea when you came out of Egypt. So that lets us understand that it wasn't that they hadn't heard of God. Some of them didn't want to change. They were willing, but Rahab wanted the change. So he's very patient. He's very patient with us. So now talking about the birth of Jesus. The birth of Jesus occurs in God's perfect time. All right, so when we look at over in Galatians 4 and 4, it's a scripture that I say a lot. It says, when the fullness of time was come, God sent forth his son, made of a woman, made under the law. That tells us God had an appointed time in his mind and understanding when this was going to happen. Why did it take 4,000 years? I don't know if we can answer that, but we do know it happened when God had appointed time. when we look over in the Gospel of Luke, we see that Luke is very careful in chronicling or giving a chronicle of events and when they occur, and he's letting us understand that when events are starting to happen in the Gospels, they're happening because God has set it up and now is the time for it to happen. So looking in Luke 1, or chapter 2, verse 1, it came to pass in those days, there went out a decree from Caesar Augustus that all the world should be taxed. And this taxing was first made when Cyrenius was governor of Syria. And all went to be taxed, everyone into his own city. And Joseph also went up from Galilee out of the city of Nazareth into Judea, unto the city of David, which is the city of called Bethlehem, because he was of the house and lineage of David, to be taxed with Mary, his espoused wife, being great with child. And so it was while they were there, the days were accomplished that she should be delivered. And she brought forth her firstborn son and wrapped him in swaddling clothes and laid him in a manger because there was no room for them in the inn. So now, sometimes we think right past it. We don't really think about what's going on here. But Mary and Joseph are in Nazareth. But the prophecy says the Messiah will be born in Bethlehem. But they're living up in Nazareth. So what does God do? God moves on the emperor, call for a census, and make everybody go to the home of their father. And he calls it when she's ready to deliver. So that Jesus is born in Bethlehem to fulfill the prophecy. I'm sure there are a lot of people thinking, oh man, why do we have to go through this? Again, it's two or three day journey one way to get there and not a comfortable thing. And so God was setting everything up. When Messiah is born, it's not an accident. It's not God says, oh, I think this would be a good time. But if you start to study history, you find out that God had set the world up just right. So when Jesus is born, it's born during Augusta. It's called what they call the Pax Romanus. It's a Roman peace. The Romans had brought peace over all the area that they knew, and they had built roads, and it was the safe and easiest time to travel in ancient history. Greek was the language. Alexander the Great had come in and conquered everybody and made it all Greek. And even though Rome was the nation, Greek was the language. So there was a common language. And because the Jews had been dispersed because of all of their disobedience, they still had a synagogue in every major city in the empire. And when the gospel starts to come, there was preaching points to start. With a common language, Greek, with safe roads to travel on. God knows what he's doing. He's not working by accident. God's got a purpose. Just get a hold of the purpose. Get into the flow of what God's doing. So then we start to look that Jesus is our example. In Romans 8 and 29 says, for whom he did foreknow, he also did predestinate to be conformed to the image of his son, that he might be the firstborn among many brethren.
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1: Your testimony is amazing. Your testimony, if you tonight can say, gosh, you know what? The Lord pretty much kept me out of a lot of trouble, and I've been a Christian, and here I am. You are an amazing testimony, which is pretty rare, and that is the testimony of the keeping power of God in your life.

0: With SRN News, I'm Ken Lorman in Washington. Former National Security Advisor John Bolton has agreed to plead guilty to a single count of retaining classified information under a deal with the Justice Department. It could allow him to avoid prison time. Senate Republicans have cleared a first hurdle as they try to pass legislation to fund the president's immigration enforcement agencies. They rejected a Democratic effort to permanently block President Trump from creating a nearly $1.8 billion settlement fund for victims of lawfare during the Biden administration. President Vladimir Putin says Russia will strengthen its air defenses to counter current and recent Ukrainian drone attacks. On Wall Street, the Dow up 838, all three indices in the green. This is SRN News.
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2: Mike and Laurie Faherty, pre-recorded live from Boston. We're going to energize your faith by the Word of God and give you a shot of joy in the Holy Ghost. Honey, what are we talking about this week?
3: Today, we're talking about the reality of heaven. This is our eternal reward and home.
2: All right, let's check it out. You are overcome and collapse at his feet. And you begin to say things like, oh, Lord, I'm not worthy of all this. I don't deserve all this goodness. I would be happy just in a small closet, in a small shack, just to be here with you. And tenderly, Jesus leans down and takes you by the hand and raises you up. And you notice a hint of fire in his eyes. I have cleansed you and transformed you into my image, and I have made you worthy. You stand perfect and complete in my inheritance, and we don't have shacks in heaven. Revelation 14:13 says, in the midst of the lampstands, one like the Son of Man, clothed with a long robe and with a golden sash around his chest. The hairs of his head were white like the white of wool, like snow, and his eyes were like a flame of fire. You bury your face into his chest and just embrace him. And after what seems like a very long time, Jesus pulls you back and asks with joy in his face, do you like your home? I created it for you. Your family and friends insisted on being part of it. Again, too overwhelmed to speak, you just laugh and nod your head vigorously. Jesus speaks to your angel, and he says, bring them by the river of life. It will do them good. It will wash the remnants of earth life off of them, the thoughts and the mindsets that are incompatible in this beautiful place. The river of life, Revelation 22, 1 and 2 says this, and he showed me a pure river of water of life, clear as crystal, proceeding from the throne of God and from the Lamb. And your angel leads you to this river, and you notice people ascending and descending into their depths. And the angel instructs you to go into this river, that it will clean the last traces of your earth cares and that mindset from you. And as you enter into the river of life and you go down, you see other people down in the river, not drowning, not choking on water, just absolutely breathing it like it's the air of heaven. And you just feel in that moment while you're in those pure river waters, crystal clear, all the cares of earth life just leaving you forever. And you fully begin to understand the eternity of heaven that is now yours. I'm going to go to the throne of God yet next, but if you have anything else, jump in. Listen, if you are someone who's hungry for heaven, put that in the comments. I am hungry to see Jesus. Man, heaven without Jesus, heaven with God is not heaven. The Lamb is the glory of God. He lights heaven. God is the God of all creation. He's our Father. And that's what heaven is. It's that reunion with them in heaven. And the throne of God is the place where God himself is.
3: Do you want me to read?
2: Yeah, go ahead.
3: Revelation.
2: Okay. Back into this.
3: I'm going to read Revelations 21. And again, we're taking you into heaven. So what you will experience, what is there? It says in Revelations 21, verse 2, I saw the holy city, the New Jerusalem, coming down from God out of heaven, like a bride beautifully dressed for her husband. I heard a loud shout from the throne saying, look, God's home is now among his people. He will live with them, and they will be his people. God himself will be with them. He will wipe away every tear from their eyes, and there will be no more death or sorrow or crying or pain. All these things are gone forever. And imagine a life where all of these things that we experience frequently, especially in this world today, where we watch the news, we have things happening in our families, we have friends that maybe pass away, there are divorces, there are children that are they become estranged to their parents. There are horrible things that happen throughout the earth. So there is mourning, there is sorrow, there is sickness and pain. But it says here that God will wipe away every tear from everyone's eyes that enter into heaven. And there will be no more. There'll be no more tears ever again. There'll be no more death ever again. There'll be no more sorrow ever again. There'll be no more crying ever again, and there'll be no more pain ever again. These things are gone forever. That in itself is so hard to imagine. But when you do, talk about freedom and joy. Talk about that's the place we want to be. That's what we want here on earth. Unfortunately, things happen because we live in an imperfect world. But where we're going, that's going to be a reality for us. It says in verse 5, and the one sitting on the throne, who is God, said, look, I am making everything new. Everything. God is a God who does make everything new. He, even here on earth, he makes us new. He makes our circumstances new. But when we go to heaven, and he is going to make a new heaven and a new earth, and he's going to make everything new for us. Amen. It says, then he said to me, write this down for what this, he's talking to John, because John is having this vision of what heaven is going to look like. He said, write this down, John, for what I tell you is trustworthy and it's true. And he said, it is finished. I'm the Alpha, the Omega, the beginning and the end. To all who are thirsty, I will give freely from the springs of the water of life. We're going to be filled. Our thirst for God is going to be filled. All the things that we have desired are going to be filled. All who are victorious will inherit all these blessings, and I will be their God, and they will be my children. It says, in verse 11, Jerusalem, and it says, descending out of heaven from God. Sorry, let me back up a little bit. It says, he took me in the spirit to a great high mountain, and he showed me the holy city, Jerusalem, descending out of heaven from God. It shone with the glory of God, and it sparkled. Now listen, this is like real. And just use your imagination, because that's all we can, you know, we can imagine. Our imagination is never going to take us to what really is the thing that we're going to see. But let's use the imagination that God gave us. It says it sparkled like a precious stone, like jasper, as clear as crystal. The city wall. Now listen to this. The city has walls. All cities back in the day had walls for protection. This city wall was broad and high, and it has 12 gates guarded by 12 angels. And the names of the 12 tribes of Israel were written on the gates. There were three gates on each side, east, north, south, and west. The wall of the city had 12 foundation stones, and on them were written the names of the 12 apostles of the Lamb. In verse 16, it says, the angel who talked to me held in his hand a gold measuring stick to measure the city, its gates, and its wall. When he measured it, he found it was a square, as and it was as wide as it was long because it was a square. In fact, its length and width and height were each 1,400 miles. So that's how the square was. Then he measured the walls and found them to be 216 feet thick. Okay, those are thick walls, according to the human standard used by the angel. The wall, now this is what this wall looks like. This is just a little bit of heaven. The wall was made of jasper, and the city, the whole city, guys, was pure gold, as clear as glass. It's pure, it's clear, it's illuminated. The wall of the city was built on foundation stones, inlaid with 12 precious stones. The first was jasper, the second sapphire, the third, I'll say some of these wrong probably, but agate, the fourth emerald, the fifth onyx, the sixth carnelian, the seventh chrysolite, the eighth beryl, the ninth topaz, the tenth chrysoprase, the 11th jacinth, the 12th amethyst, the 12 gates. Now, the gates alone were made of pearls. Each gate was made from a single pearl, which is where they get the term pearly gates. This actually is a real thing. And the gates are so big. I mean, the pearls are so big that just one pearl creates a whole gate to enter the city. And the main street was pure gold, as clear as glass. So the city's gold and the streets are gold. In 22, it says, I saw no temple in the city, for the Lord God Almighty and the Lamb are its temple. So they are the temple. And the city has no need of sun or moon, for the glory of God illuminates the city, and the Lamb is its light. You talked about this. The nations will walk in its light, and the kings of the world will enter the city in all of their glory. So the kings that reigned on the earth are actually going to come in, and the glory that they have had in their reign are going to actually enter into this city. The godly ones, of course, the godly rulers. All the nations will bring their glory and honor.
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11: We know our sins and shortcomings all too well. We know we're far from perfect. But coming up, Pastor Greg Laurie says there's a better day coming.
10: 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The sinful nature, gone. 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Your pain, gone. Everything gone. 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
7: 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There is.
6: 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That's 855-577-2255. We're so glad you're here to listen. Today's program will complete the message we began yesterday. Here's Pastor Alan with part two of Stormproof Foundations, Lessons from Matthew.
7: I'm sending you out like sheep among wolves, therefore. So now he's going to give us a response. Be as shrewd as snakes and as innocent as doves. Be shrewd and innocent. That will take the leading of the Holy Spirit. Because I typically think I can either be shrewd or innocent, but it's hard to bundle that. Be shrewd and innocent, he said. Verse 17, be on your guard. Be watchful. Listen. Think. It's like biblical. Be on your guard against men. They will hand you over to the local councils and they'll flog you in their synagogues. On my account, you'll be brought before governors and kings as witnesses to them and to Gentiles. We know from the larger story of Scripture, that's true, but they're typically brought in chains. It's not a speaking tour. They're not collecting a fee. But when they arrest you, don't worry about what to say or how to say it. At that time, you'll be given what to say. For it won't be you speaking, but the Spirit of your Father speaking through you. Brother will betray brother to death, and a father his child. And children rebel against their parents and have them put to death. This is Jesus speaking. Have you ever met anybody that said Jesus was all about love? His message was happy. Well, much of it was, and Jesus did come to show us the love of God. But he did it with such integrity that he also talked about the difficulty of the journey. And the reality of the world in which we live. He does more than give away participation trophies. He said there'll be betrayal within families. Children will rebel against their parents. Gee, it's hard to imagine that. Have them put to death. All men, verse 22, all men will hate you because of me. But he who stands firm to the end will be saved. When you are persecuted in one place, flee to another. I don't like that sentence. See, if I were writing it, I'm not saying it's inspired. I'm just saying if my old carnal, mean Alan self wrote it, I'd say when you're persecuted in one place, hit him in the mouth. And God will break their neck. And all of your enemies will see it, and they'll be sorry, and they'll have a parade, and they'll give you cake. That's Alan's translation. It's not inspired by the Holy Spirit. So I would point you back to what Jesus said. He said, when you're persecuted in one place, flee to another. I tell you the truth, you'll not finish going through the cities of Israel before the Son of Man comes. The student is not above his teacher, nor a servant above his master. It's enough for the student to be like his teacher and the servant like his master. If the head of the house has been called Beelzebub, it's a title for the devil. If the head of the house has been called the devil, how much more the members of the household? That's a pretty sober little paragraph. Jesus said, I'm sending you out. But I'm telling you, I'm sending you out in a pretty vulnerable way. You're going into a highly contested arena, and you need to be shrewd and innocent, and you need to be on your guard. And he said, in spite of that, you'll be handled over to councils. You'll be persecuted by the religious. You'll be brought before governors and kings, people of authority and great power. He said, when they arrest you, don't worry. Well, you know, usually the mugshot's kind of a point of a little anxiety. We've seen a few exceptions lately, but typically it's a point of... He said, there'll be betrayal and rebellion within families. And even escalates. He said, there'll be universal hatred. You'll be hated by all people because of me. Because of me. See, there's tremendous efforts to bring division amongst us and cause us to hate one another based upon how we look or the accent with which we speak or our height or our athletic ability or our IQ. Folks, those are all driven by a spirit other than the Spirit of God. Please don't fall prey to that. He said, you'll be hated because of me and your affiliation with me. And his instructions were to stand firm. He said, our salvation is certain if we're aligned with Jesus. And he goes on in the very next verse. It's verse 26. He said, so do not be afraid of them. Well, hello. Arrested, hated everywhere. Betrayals in our families. And so now he gives us our response. He said, you don't have to be afraid of them. Wow. Part of this is what you choose to focus on. You can focus on the hatred and the resentment and the bitterness and the rejection and say, because of all of those things, I'm going undercover. Or you can focus on this next paragraph where Jesus said, you don't have to be afraid. And you'll have a boldness and a courage to walk in the midst of the lions or the fiery furnace or to confront Goliath. Don't be afraid of them. There's nothing concealed that will not be disclosed or hidden that will not be made known. See, they're keeping secrets, yeah, but not from God. And in God's time, he lets the truth be told. We've been watching that. We started praying in 2020 that the truth would be told. And from that day until this, week after week after week, there have been things pushed in the public square that I'm quite certain very powerful people would have preferred to stay hidden. At one time when we would say that the COVID virus came from Wuhan, China, people would lose their minds because the people with authority over us wouldn't say that. And now the kids in school know that. The truth is being told. The scripture is being fulfilled in front of your eyes if you'll watch. What I tell you in the dark, speak in the daylight. What is whispered in your ear, proclaim to the roofs. Do not be afraid of those who kill the body but can't kill the soul. Rather be afraid of the one who can destroy both soul and body in hell. Aren't two sparrows sold for a penny? Yet not one of them will fall to the ground apart from the will of your Father. God goes to the funerals of the sparrows. I love it. And even the very hairs of your head are numbered, so don't be afraid. That's the third time he's told us. You're worth more than many sparrows, thank you. Whoever acknowledges me before men, I will also acknowledge him before my Father in heaven. But whoever disowns me before men, I'll disown him before my Father in heaven. I believe in those few verses, those six verses or seven, we have a formula for living free of fear. Not because we live in a world that isn't frightening. You'll be hated rather universally. You'll from time to time be mistreated because of your faith. People will reject you. It will limit opportunities. If you own your faith in the public square, there are times it will present challenges. Own your faith anyway. Because Jesus' instruction is don't be afraid of them. All the things they're trying to conceal and all the things they're trying to hide are going to be shouted from the housetops. Be an early adopter of the truth. He tells us multiple times in verse 26, do not be afraid of them. In verse 28, do not be afraid. In verse 31, so don't be afraid. Freedom from fear. I want to take a moment with it because fear is an epidemic. Fear is a very real challenge. It comes in many packages. Sometimes it's fear of our health and our well-being. Sometimes it's fear for our families or our children. It can be fear about events in our world. It can be fear about our resources and our ability to hold on to them. You can't. Only God can secure your future. I'm not saying you shouldn't be a good steward or be diligent or work hard. I'm not saying that. But I'm telling you, only God can secure your future, whether it's your health, your family, your resources. And as long as you think you're the one that's securing those things, you are very vulnerable to fear, because there are frightening things happening in the world. Things beyond our control, beyond our ability. But you can be free from fear, or else Jesus would not have said, we don't have to be afraid. It's very similar to when he said, do not worry. I believe we can lead lives that are not plagued by worry. And I believe we can lead lives that are not dominated by fear. It's not that we won't face frightening things, that we won't walk through frightening places, but we do not have to be driven and make our life choices by fear. Hebrews chapter 2 and verse 15, I put it in your notes. I know it's not Matthew 10, but I wrote the outline. It talks about what Jesus did for us, and he said he freed those who all their lives were held in slavery by their fear of death. One of the great fears is the fear of death. Death is an enemy. I'm not saying it's not significant. It's not real. It's a barrier that has to be crossed. It's a transition from one realm of existence to another, from one dimension to another, and that's frightening. If you haven't traveled a lot, travel's frightening. If you haven't eaten food beyond what you ate at your mother's kitchen table, new tastes are frightening. So there's a logic for why death will bring some anxiety. But Jesus said it no longer holds the power to captivate you, to dominate you. In fact, he just told us not to be afraid of those that can just kill the body. He said, that's really not that big a deal. I'm like, well, that's a pretty big deal to me. Y'all sit so quiet. I mean, can we agree, like somebody can kill your body, they would have your attention. I mean, that's like a big deal. But Jesus said, actually, there's something much worse than that. Somebody that could impact your future beyond life.
6: 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But first, Pastor Allen wants to share a limited edition commemorative set to help you celebrate God's faithfulness to our nation.
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7: So the possibility of being free of fear is real. Now, I brought you a prayer. We're going to pray it together. But the essence of this prayer is understanding that fear, think of fear as a person without a body. I mean, an intimidating, muscular, assertive person, just no physical body. All the other attributes of a person. The fear will communicate with you. It'll fill your thoughts. It'll put ideas. Fear will affect your emotions. It can affect your physiological responses. Fear can elicit almost all the other things you would imagine that a person could elicit in a response from you. So I'm suggesting that you treat fear like a person without a body. You have to speak to it and say, in Jesus' name, you will not dominate here. You may make a visit. You can make a presentation. You may have a proposal. But you're not welcome here. Now, if fear has been an established resident in your arena, it may take more than one visit to get all the clutter out. But it isn't based upon my force of intellect or positive thinking. When I have that authority over an unclean spirit, it's because not of Alan's authority, it's because I come in the authority of Jesus of Nazareth. And if you understand that, then it isn't about strength. It has nothing to do with that. Any more than a police officer who holds his hand up to stop an oncoming car. He doesn't have the strength to do that. He has the authority to do that. And if you understand you have the authority to speak to fear, it will change your future no matter how chaotic our world becomes. So I brought you a prayer. I made a mistake when the first time I built the outline, I had the prayer and you didn't. And I knew what would happen. Before I got to the office tomorrow morning, there'd be lots of requests going, could we get that prayer? No. So I just put the prayer in your notes. Let's just read it together. Have you found it? I renounce the spirit of fear. Through the blood of Jesus, I have been delivered out of the hand of the enemy. Satan has no place in me, no power over me. Through the blood of Jesus, my mind and my emotions are at peace. God is my protection and my deliverer. When I am afraid, I will trust in the Lord, and I will see his deliverance. Amen. Now, if I were walking through a frightening place, I would say that prayer 5 or 6 times every day until it became second nature to me. Folks, we're talking about a real struggle, real enough that God sent his son to demonstrate, to walk it out, to help us learn and understand. Jesus talked about what we don't have to fear and what we should fear. And I think on this topic, it's worth noting. Jesus said we don't have to be afraid of the one that can destroy just your body, but be afraid of the one that can destroy your soul and your body. You want to let healthy fear grow in you. If you ask me for a quick diagnosis on the current state of Christendom in America, we have a tremendous deficiency in the fear of God. We just don't fear him. We think he's like a benevolent uncle or Santa Claus or the tooth fairy. And that no matter what we do or how we do it, he'll still give us what we want. Or we'll say he's not nice. And the fear of God, not a dread of God, not a shrinking in terror from God. The fear of God is a respect for God, a reverence for God. It's understanding there is a God and it's not us, that he's different than I am. That the collective ability of humanity does not equal God. We can't fix all the problems that we face if we just work together. Because there's nothing in human history to suggest, first of all, we will work together. There are other forces at play. It's called evil. There is a God, and he should be treated with reverence and respect. I've used the example before. I grew up around horses. I have a tremendous respect for horses. I love them. They're beautiful animals. Their strength amazes me. And because I had some really good coaching and training when I was young, they don't frighten me. Big ones, mean ones, they just don't frighten me. And I don't mean when you're in your car and they're in the pasture. I mean, if you lock me in a 10-by-10 room with them, I'm okay. I mean, I prefer you didn't do it, but they don't frighten me. But because I have great respect for them, I would not walk up behind a horse I don't know, grab its tail and pull and go, hey! because there's a very high degree of probability I would get to visit with the people in the emergency room. That's a very predictable reaction from that horse. Not its fault, mine. And folks, there are some things about God as you read your Bible that you'll begin to understand. If you will watch and listen and think, it will change you. I want to cultivate a respect for God. Jesus is trying to tell us in the plainest of language. Look at next verse, verse 34. He said, "Don't suppose that I've come to bring peace on the earth. I didn't come to bring peace, but a sword." Jesus said that. Did you read it? "Don't suppose I came to bring peace." How many of you, the most common mantra associated with the Christian faith is all about peace. Unity. We just all have to get along. Christians are supposed to bring unity wherever they go. No matter what is said, no matter what value is pushed forward, no matter what idea is proposed, no matter if you're a Christian, if you're a good one, you should be a peacemaker. Well, just listen to the boss. "Don't suppose that I've come to bring peace on the earth. I did not come to bring peace, but a sword. I have come to turn a man against his father, a daughter against his mother, a daughter-in-law against her mother-in-law. A man's enemies will be the members of his own household. And anyone who loves his father or mother more than me isn't worthy of me. And anyone who loves his son or daughter more than me isn't worthy of me. And anyone who doesn't take his cross and follow me is not worthy of me." See, we want people to go to positions of power and authority and fix the problems that we have. And we want to sit at our kitchen tables with the people that we love and ignore the fundamental principles of the Word of God. And we say, "Well, it's my son or my daughter or my mother or my father or my brother or my sister. You don't expect me to what? Honor the Lord? Tell them the truth?" They would be offended, perhaps. Perhaps. But the greatest opportunity to be prepared to meet the King is that someone that loves them the most in the world would tell them the truth. Not in anger, not in belligerence, to tell them the truth. Jesus is not a unifying presence except amongst his followers. He does plead with us, those who are believers, those who are submitted to his word. But even in that context, he said, if someone amongst you isn't obeying the truth, you got to go talk to them and tell them. Kindness, "Thou shalt be kind," is not the 11th commandment. It's not licensed to be annoying. You're annoying enough without trying. Don't try. So am I. I have a gift. Unity with the world and with ungodliness is not our objective. I have no intention of being united with churches that reject the authority of Scripture or the uniqueness of Jesus. I can show them compassion, I can look upon them with mercy, but I don't intend to be united with ungodliness. We have misunderstood the mission. We have allowed the enemy to write our mission statement. Well, they manipulate us and coerce us into cooperating with ungodliness. We're going to have to find a new response. And finally, "He who receives you receives me, and he who receives me receives the one who sent me. Anyone who receives a prophet because he's a prophet will receive a prophet's reward. And anyone who receives a righteous man because he's a righteous man will receive a righteous man's reward. If anyone gives you even a cup of cold water to one of these little ones because he's my disciple, I tell you the truth," which means like emphasis, "I tell you the truth, he'll certainly not lose his reward." Did you know there's a reward in eternity for how you live in time? Folks, how you live matters. I'm not suggesting you earn your way into the kingdom of God. I'm suggesting God is just. See, there's a lot of fear around judgment. Think in terms of judgment that's in your favor. Judgment that's for you. If you believe God and his judgment will punish evil, why do you believe God would not reward righteousness? I'm not talking about the gift of righteousness is given to all of us and by faith. But if you choose to honor God with your life, he will bless you. There's a reason to be godly.
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10: This is Seth Leibson for townhall.com. As we close in on our nation's birthday, more and more data give us cause for great concern. As Abraham Lincoln put it in his time, so too is it true today. Quote, at what point is the approach of danger to us to be expected? If it ever reaches us, it must spring up amongst us. It cannot come from abroad. If destruction be our lot, we must ourselves be its author and finisher. As a nation of free men, we must live through all time or die by suicide, close quote. Look around at our civic health just now. Article 4 of our Constitution guarantees us a Republican form of government. But in our major states and cities, we now see elected leaders and political candidates from one of our two major parties that embrace both national and democratic socialism, fascism, and communism. We see a party fully embracing hatred of free enterprise as much as constitutionalism and Americanism. And it all comes with a large dose of anti-Semitism. This must be pointed out and reversed. I'm Seth Leibson.
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9: Jude verses 8. In the same way, these dreamers pollute their own bodies, reject authority, and slander celestial beings. But even the archangel Michael, when was disputing with the devil about the body of Moses, did not dare to bring slanderous accusation against him, but he said, "The Lord rebuke you, Satan." Yet these men speak abusively against whatever they don't know, don't understand, and what things they do understand by instinct, like unreasoning animals. These are the very things that destroy them. Woe to them. They have taken the way of Cain. They have rushed for profit into Balaam's error. They have been destroyed in Korah's rebellion. Verse 8, these dreamers, well, they dream of salvation without the Savior. They dream of redemption without the cross. They dream of peace without repentance. They dream of preaching happiness without holiness. They preach unity without Christ. They preach a God other than the Father of the Lord Jesus Christ. They dream dreams that everyone, no matter which God they follow, they will make it to heaven. Doesn't matter who you worship, you'll make it in the end as long as you're sincere. They're dreamers. They dream that hell is so negative concept. Don't preach about it. That hell hinders people from coming to Christ. And what I'm telling you is these books have written and preachers have preached that. That hell and heaven are man's invention. And the Bible is not fully to be trustworthy. But beloved, the truth is this: our Lord Jesus Christ stand ready to forgive every repentant sinner. The Lord Jesus Christ is calling out every human being who would listen to Him, come to Me, for I'm the only one who can save you eternally. Come to Me, for there is no other way to heaven except through Me. Come to Me, for there can be no eternal life in heaven without Me. Come to Me, for there is no peace of mind without Me. For denying the authority of the Word of God is a denial of celestial being. What do I mean by that? How come Jude says this? Here's what he said. Even the archangel Michael, with all the power that invested in him, spiritual power, believed in the existence of Satan more than so many preachers today. He believed in the existence of Satan, and he acknowledged that Satan is a powerful, evil, supernatural being. Please listen to me. An evil spiritual being who's not to be trifled with. Are you with me? We have to understand that Satan's purpose and only mission is to divert the attention of God's people from worshiping the one true God. Oh, you can focus on a religion, you can focus on rituals, you can focus on church politics, or you can focus on anything other than the worship of Jesus. And that is why, when Moses died, God wanted to make sure that the subsequent generation of Jews are not going to fall into the idolatry of worshiping at the shrine of Moses. And that is why no one knows where Moses is buried to this day.

using his own spiritual authority to stop Satan. What did he do? What did he do? He said, "The Lord rebuke you, Satan." Verse 9. But even when the archangel Michael, when he was disputing with the devil about the body of Moses, did not dare to bring slanderous accusation against him, but said, "The Lord rebuke you, Satan." Beloved, listen to me, please. While believers are given authority by Jesus, we dare not to confront Satan on our own strength, even though we've been given authority over him. Because Satan is a spiritual being. He's not flesh and blood, as Paul said to the Ephesians. And he loves to draw us into thinking that we can, we have the power. All we need to do, we need to exercise that power without hanging on the coattail of our commander-in-chief. And Jude is saying that if the archangel Michael let the Lord himself deal with Satan to defeat him, how much more do we need the Lord to do that? Who are we to think that we can handle Satan on our own? It is absolute fallacy. It is absolute falsehood. Listen to me. Those who deny the existence of Satan, as so many in the pulpits today, those who minimize the craftiness of Satan, those who ignore the schemes of Satan, they can fall in the trap of being deceived by Satan. Only those who truly fear the Lord. The Bible said the fear of the Lord is the beginning of wisdom. Only those who fear the Lord have no reason to fear Satan. But the big question still is this: how do you recognize the deception of Satan through the apostates in the church? And that is where the three clues come in. Look at them. They're all in one verse, by the way, verse 11. Three clues. If you're a detective, you're saying, here are three clues I want to give you that keeps you alert. Verse 11. First clue: stay away from do-it-yourself religion. Second clue: stay away from the feelings religion. Third clue: do not get into the building your own ego religion. I'm going to explain all of that because they're here in the Word of God. First clue: stay away from the do-it-yourself religion. Do you know what I'm talking about? Do-it-yourself religion. I mean, humanitarian work, faith-based work. My goodness, these are buzzwords now. Buzzwords. You say, Michael, are you against humanitarian work? Absolutely not. For all humanitarian work began by Christians. All of humanitarian activities have their roots in the Christian faith. Christians are the ones who built hospitals for healing. Christians are the ones who opened orphanages for the destitute. Christians are the ones who created works of mercy. Christians are the ones who established feeding of the hungry. All of this began as a result of Christian believers wanted to serve God by serving people. But, like everything else, Satan touches. And he does that with everything that's good. Like everything else, Satan hijacked these ministries and made them purely for selfish and self-gratifying and self-serving. The way of Satan gets in the picture, listen carefully. He takes over the work of God and he literally inverts the purpose. How does he do that? Humanitarian work becomes how I earn my salvation. Humanitarian work becomes how do I go to heaven. Humanitarian work becomes this is how I earn brownie points with God. Humanitarian work becomes the way to ease my conscience. Instead of repenting of sin, the way you ease my conscience is I do some good and may be accepted by God. That's how he perverts everything. Can you see Satan's deception? The Word of God from cover to cover says that
There's only one way to be accepted

0: by God, and that is through the shed blood of Jesus Christ on the cross of Calvary. Only after that that we serve God by serving the needs of others. And that's precisely the deception that Cain, the son of Adam and Eve, fell into. That's the deception Satan got him into. Let's look at it. His mom and dad, Adam and Eve, learned the hard way from God that fig leaves do not cover the sin of disobedience. His mom and dad, Adam and Eve, learned the hard way that only the shedding of the blood of an innocent lamb will bring forgiveness of sins. And his mom and dad, Adam and Eve, taught their children the importance of this lesson. And guess what? Their son Abel decided to follow God, God's way. This is what God wants. That's what I'm going to do. This is God's way. I'm not going to change it. And so he comes to God offering the sacrifice of a slaying of an innocent lamb. Why was this so important to God all these thousands of years ago? Why was that important for him in the Garden of Eden? Why? That early in history, this is a very important lesson. Because the shedding of the blood of an innocent lamb was pointing forward to the cross of Christ. Because the shedding of the blood of an innocent lamb is a forward-looking picture to the Lamb of God, the most innocent blood of all. But here comes Cain. And here comes Cain. And he said, no way, Jose. Mom and dad's religion is outmoded. Mom and dad's religion is old-fashioned. Mom and dad's religion is not hip anymore. Mom and dad's religion has not moved with the times. Oh, how many times did I hear that? Mom and dad's religion is not relevant today. It's just not relevant for today. No one believes that stuff anymore. Why do we still believe that? I'm going to come to God my way. I'm going to come to God, not God's way, but my way. I'm going to be accepted by God. He will have to accept me the way I think he should accept me. I'm going to worship God my way, not his way. Of course, today, this is known as the way of Cain. Thousands of years later, the epistle to the Hebrews, chapter 11, verse 4, says, by faith, who? Abel. Did it say Cain? No. You see, the truth is, it doesn't take faith for a do-it-yourself religion. Right? It doesn't take any faith at all. You do what pleases you. It doesn't take faith for do-it-yourself your way. No amount of good intentions, sincerity, hard work can save us. No amount. First clue, stay away from do-it-yourself religion. Second clue, stay away from follow your feelings religion. Here Jude gives us the example of Balaam. Who is that Balaam guy? Well, when the Israelites came out of the land of slavery in Egypt, and before they got into the promised land, they came into the wilderness and they have to go through a place called Moab. The Moabites had a king who was evil by the name of Balak. Don't confuse those two, because both starts with B. You can easily get confused. First one is who? Second one? Balak. King Balak heard about the great things that God did for the Israelites when they came out of Egypt, and he was terrified of them and he wants to destroy them. So he looked around and he found a prophet of the occult, somebody who is a sorcerer, a demon possessed, by the name of Balaam. King Balak said to Balaam, I'm going to make you a very rich man. But even demons and demon-possessed sorcerers knew that the Israelites are protected by God. Because in the loins of so many of them are the seed of the birth of the Savior, the Lord Jesus Christ, the Messiah. So he was protecting them. Oh, but the pile of money looked so good. It felt so good to do it. And so when Balaam became reluctant, because as I said, even demons had to obey God, the king interpreted the reluctance of Balaam as holding out for more money. So what does the king do? He upped the ante. More money, more money. Balaam knew that he could not curse the people of God. Oh, but the money looked so good. The money felt so good. And the more Balaam says no, the more money piled up by Balak. Finally, he said, you know what? I'll give it a shot. I mean, what have I got to lose? The money blinded him so much, that he could not see the angel with a sword drawn, stopping him from going through. He couldn't see. He was so blinded by the money, he couldn't see the angel. But the donkey did. The donkey he was riding. So he kept beating the donkey, So much so that the donkey spoke. Be very careful when a donkey speaks to you. Be very, very careful. Be very careful. You need to read the story, by the way. When you go home, it's the book of Numbers, chapter 22, 23, and 24. Read them. Take your time. God is the one who forbade Balaam from cursing his people. But that did not stop Balaam because the money felt so good. So he came up with a diabolical idea. It's the second best. And he said to the king of Moab, the way you weaken and may not destroy, but you weaken these people is to have a party. Party. Like one of those fraternity parties. You know what? The wild ones. Lots of booze and lots of loose Moabite women. That will do it every time. Beloved, this promiscuity, sexual sins, is satanic trick 101. 101. When all fail, your sexual temptation. And this diabolical plan worked. Worked. First clue, stay away from do-it-yourself religion. Second clue, stay away from follow your feelings religion. The third clue that Jude gives us here, stay away from feeding your ego religion. And Jude gives all three examples, as I said, from the scripture, from the Word of God. Story time again, okay? Another story. While the Israelites were still in the wilderness, they haven't gotten to the land of promise, which I talked about in the last message. They haven't got there. They're still in the wilderness. An obscure man by the name of Korah shows up. By the way, he may be obscure, but he actually was Moses' cousin. Did you know that? He was Moses' cousin. Read about it. So he was a Levite, but he had a sick ego. Sick ego. And he wanted to replace Moses as a leader. Probably, I'm very careful, okay? Probably, Korah was talented, he was intelligent, he was charismatic, and he was popular. He didn't think much of Moses' leadership. He felt that Moses' leadership is not worth a flip, that he really is not a good leader. Oh, but he thought that he himself would make a much better leader. He'll make a much better leader. Read about it in the book of Numbers chapter 16 when you go home, please. Well, you might be asking, well, Michael, how do you know that Korah was all these things you said? Because he had a very large following. Don't be misled by large followings. And you know what? This is a Yusuf thing. It's not going to find it in the Bible. I personally think probably he would have made a better leader. Probably. as I think there are lots of better leaders than I am. This is not false humility, it's the absolute conviction. A lot of people would exercise a better leadership than me. I know that. But there was just one tiny, teeny little problem. Have you thought about it? Just a little problem. God chose stuttering Moses, not brilliant Korah, to lead the people. And Korah's rebellion against Moses' leadership spelled dreadful disaster. Dreadful disaster. But think about this. What did Moses do? I mean, what would you do when you're falsely accused? Well, what did Moses do? I'll take him on. Let's go, Amano, let's go public about this. Now, in Numbers chapter 16, verse 30, it says, Moses went on his face before the Lord. I found through the years that the Lord's vengeance is far better administered than mine. Oh, it might be slower, but much better, much more effective. And what did God do? Listen carefully. Not only that, he opened the ground, and Korah and 240 others were swallowed in it. But additional 14,700 people of the Israelites were killed by a plague. Please listen to me. It's always better to wait upon the Lord. It's always better what? So I tell you as I conclude, please stay away from do-it-yourself religion. Stay away from trusting your feeling religion. Stay away from building your ego religion. For the God who sees all things will reward you publicly and generously.
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0: Well, brothers, sisters, Big Wave Dave with GFA World, as we get into Memorial Day weekend, just a few days away from it, as we remember those that gave their all for our freedoms, I don't lose the 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
3: Welcome to Bible Q&A with John MacArthur. This is Denny Nugent with today's question. It comes from Matthew chapter 6, verses 9 to 13, a passage most know as the Lord's Prayer. There, Jesus instructs his disciples to pray for God's kingdom to come. Now, John, the kingdom that Jesus is referring to, what exactly is that kingdom? And how should Christians pray for it to come?
4: Well, in the simple sense, Denny, the kingdom of God is the realm, the spiritual realm over which God rules. It is the same as the kingdom of heaven, heaven being a euphemism for the word God. The kingdom of God, the kingdom of heaven, the same thing, the sphere where God rules. It is a spiritual realm. It's the realm of salvation, so that when Jesus preaches the message of the kingdom and invites sinners to repent and come in faith to him and enter the kingdom, he's calling them to salvation. So it is first and foremost the realm of salvation, the souls over which Christ rules as Savior and Redeemer. But that kingdom is not limited to the spiritual realm. There will be a form of the kingdom of God that will be earthly, the millennial reign of Christ for 1,000 years at the end of human history. And the kingdom of God will also be eternal, for in the new heavens and the new earth, which God will create after the present heaven and earth are destroyed, God will rule forever over that eternal realm. And that is the ultimate and final experience and definition of the kingdom.
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7: Soon after World War II ended in Europe, American soldiers set up camps in various cities for orphans. These kids had been staying alive by scavenging for food among the bombed-out ruins and bullet-marked streets. But in the camps, they finally found a place of safety. No planes would be buzzing overhead to bomb them. No enemy troops would come bursting in during the night. They were well-clothed. They had three good meals a day. They had the compassionate care of camp workers. But amazingly, these youngsters still had trouble sleeping at night. No one could figure out exactly why. Finally, a team of psychologists studied the situation and made a suggestion. Every night, each child was given a piece of bread before going to sleep. A piece of bread just to hold. If one of the orphans was still hungry, he was given an extra piece to eat. But every child, the psychologist instructed, was to have a piece of bread to hold in their hand until they dozed off. Soon after this, the children began to sleep well all through the night. Why? They knew there would be bread for tomorrow. What these orphans needed, after all they'd been through, was a confident hope they could hang on to. And you know, that's exactly what we need in dark times following the loss of a loved one. When a loved one dies, often there's kind of a hole in our heart. There's something deeply missing. And if we have hope, that's an important survival skill. We need something we can cling to, something that's stronger even than the grave. The loss of a loved one can strike at times and in places where we least expect. It's a tragedy that won't stay quiet. It makes dark suggestions behind our back. And as the poet Thomas Gray put it, flattery can soothe the dull, cold ear of death, except it never works. All of us have those moments when the big sleep, the final dark, makes us shudder. Through most of our days, death is just an abstraction, a sign in the distance. But the passing of someone near makes it personal. It can be unsettling, disorienting. And in the aftermath of shock and denial and anger, feelings of hopelessness can grip us. We are struck by the thought that there is nothing on the other side, that this beloved face is gone, gone, gone for good. Well, you know what? God understands our darkest doubts. We don't have to hide those thoughts from Him. In fact, there are Psalms in the Bible which help us to express them. Take a look at Psalm chapter 88. Verses 9, 11, and 12. Here's what the psalmist says. My eye wastes away because of affliction. Lord, I've called upon you. I've stretched out my hands to you. Shall your loving kindness be declared in the grave, or your faithfulness in the place of destruction? Shall your wonders be known in the dark, and your righteousness in the land of forgetfulness? Here is the echo of our deepest fears about a loved one lost in that land of forgetfulness. Why is this despairing grief given a voice? Why is it mentioned in the Psalms? Because we need to acknowledge it. In order to get past it, we need to recognize that it's there. We need to name the affliction in order to find the cure. But we need more, of course. We need a hope that'll prove stronger than our deepest fears. We need something to hang on to. Where do you find that kind of hope? We encountered it most clearly one evening when 11 men gathered in a locked upper room to talk about their future. Everything looked grim. Everything looked hopeless. Suddenly, an unexpected guest walked into the room. Their mouths dropped. They blink their eyes. They look like they've seen a ghost. But this ghost asks them to touch him. This ghost sits down and eats a piece of broiled fish. This is no ghost at all. It's the resurrected Christ, and they can hardly believe what's happening because their amazement and joy knows no bounds. What event animated these hopeless individuals? It was the resurrection of Jesus Christ, of course, the same Master whom they had seen taken down from the cross, broken and lifeless, had risen from the dead. His tomb was empty. He was eating broiled fish beside them. That's when the black despair of the disciples suddenly gave way to exhilarating hope. And this hope would become the center of their lives. Jesus' resurrection was like a piece of bread in the hands of an orphan, tangible proof they could have confidence in tomorrow. These disciples could know beyond a shadow of a doubt that the bread of life would always be with them. They had seen Jesus conquer death itself. They finally grasped the hope of eternal life. One of the men who found the Christ tomb empty that forgettable morning was Peter. Listen to how Peter describes the impact of that discovery, recorded in 1 Peter chapter 1 and verse 3. Peter says, "Blessed be the God and Father of our Lord Jesus Christ, who according to his abundant mercy has begotten us again to a living hope through the resurrection of Jesus Christ from the dead." Notice what Peter says. The resurrection gives birth to a living hope. It can make it happen even in the darkest hour. So that's the first thing we need to acknowledge when the memory of a loss of a loved one suddenly overwhelms us. There was one person who conquered death itself. You know, sometimes when we feel so discouraged, so disappointed, when that emptiness is gnawing within us, when tears fill our eyes as we think of the loss of a dead loved one, we remember that the grave is not the end. Death is not a dark hole in the ground. It's not a long night without a morning. Jesus went into the grave, and Jesus came out. He is the resurrection and the life. And the disciples were witnesses of the risen Christ. They wrote down what they saw and heard and touched. And their testimony can give us hope. The resurrection takes us to the river. It takes us to a place where we can believe in the other side. We can believe that there's a better place. But then there's another issue. How exactly do we get to that other side? Just how do these mortal bodies make it into the next world? The resurrection of Christ takes us to the river. But how do we individually get across? Here's where things can get a bit fuzzy for some people, because human beings have tried all kinds of do-it-yourself methods of getting across that river, the river of death. They've tried putting together different kinds of bridges. It started back in the time of the Greeks with the philosopher Plato. He believed that the world of ideas has a reality all of its own. Ideas, he said, exist independently of what they describe, and they're unchanging. Plato also talked a lot about the soul as man's essence. He pictured it as something like the ultimate idea, something unchanging and eternal. Plato, of course, had a great impact on later thinkers. His image of the soul as something immortal, imprisoned inside the body, came to dominate church thinking in Middle Ages. So as a result of that, many people began to think there's this kind of this immortal essence, this soul that just leaves the body at death. People began to think that there was this immortal soul that could just naturally survive death and float to the other side. They imagined something inside the human body that wouldn't decompose. For a while, theologians debated whether the soul might reside in the liver or the heart or some tiny gland. We think about that today and smile, don't we? Later in the 19th century, spiritualism became quite a fad in many European cities. People who'd lost a loved one were persuaded to attend a seance. A medium there would invoke departed spirits and claim to speak to that mother or father or child, someone had who had been laid in the grave. Communication with the other world seemed for a while like a great way to bridge the gap to get to the other side. One of the spiritualists said, "There's no death in the graveyard." This is Sir Oliver Lodge, a great English spiritualist. He said, "There's no death in the graveyard because I often talk with the dead. They communicate with me." And you remember the story of Bishop Pike in the 60s. His son had died tragically out in the deserts of Israel. And Pike came on the air, national television, and talked about the times he's communicating with his son. Yet the Bible does not teach that the dead can communicate with the living. In fact, you look at the book of Job, very clearly it says his sons come to honor, and he knows it not. It clearly says the dead shall never return to their own house. Well, if it's not Plato's idea, the soul that leaves the body at death, if it's not this idea that spiritualism, where the dead can appear and talk to the living, what other possibilities are there? You know, more recently, the idea of reincarnation has come into vogue. It used to be simply a concept of Eastern religions and philosophy, but more and more people in the Western world are accepting the idea of reincarnation. They say maybe the other side is right here. Maybe we just come back as someone else or something else. People began to try to remember past lives. They try to make connections across the centuries. For a while, the new age of channeling and soul travel seemed like a way to transcend death. But all of these man-made bridges ran into one basic problem. Death is just too deep and wide for our puny efforts. We can imagine all kinds of bridges when death is an abstraction in the distance. But when it gets up close and personal, our imaginations fail us. That immortal soul science seems to get very hazy. The medium starts to sound like a con artist. Reincarnation starts to seem implausible. Why do people who remember a past life always seem to remember somebody very famous? But most importantly, the people who witnessed the resurrection of Christ, the writers of the Bible, don't speak of death as something that we can just float across or step around on our own.
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7: Paul tells us very clearly, 1 Timothy chapter 6, verse 16, that God alone is immortal. See, the Bible mentions the term soul 1,600 times, and it never mentions once the term immortal soul. In fact, the Bible says in 1 Timothy chapter 6, verse 16, that only God is immortal. In the New Testament, people fall asleep after death. Death is mentioned as sleep 53 times. They don't go into some other conscious state. James chapter 4, verse 14 says, "For what is your life? It is even a vapor that appears for a little time and then vanishes away." Ecclesiastes chapter 9, verse 5 says, "The living know that they shall die, but the dead know not anything." And then, of course, when Jesus is talking about the death of his good friend Lazarus, he says to his disciples, "Our friend Lazarus sleepeth." And the disciples say, "Well, Lord, if he's sleeping, he's going to do well." And Jesus says, "I go to wake him up out of sleep." And when Jesus comes to the home of Mary and Martha, and they're weeping, and one of the sisters says to Jesus, "If you had been here, my brother wouldn't have died." And Jesus said, "He shall rise again." And she says, "I know he'll rise in the resurrection at the last day." She didn't expect that he'd go to heaven immediately. She expected he'd rise on the last day. And then Jesus goes to the grave, and he says, "Lazarus, come forth." Jesus doesn't say, "Lazarus, come down." Now, if anybody could have written a book on heaven, it would have been Lazarus, because here he had been in the grave 4 days. But, you know, if I was Lazarus and I was up in heaven, and Jesus says, "Come back," I'd have said, "Nothing doing, Lord. I am not coming back to that old wicked world. I'm not coming back to that sickness and suffering and heartache and hatred and bitterness and death. I want to stay up in heaven." But you know, Lazarus, where was he? Jesus tells us. He said, "Our friend Lazarus sleepeth." Jesus talks about death as a sleep. See, all of our efforts to build a bridge from this side are doomed to failure. We just can't build eternal life out of human materials. We can't get there starting from here. So what does that mean? Are we fated just to sit back on the bank and stare longingly across to at a better world? Was the resurrection of Christ just meant to tease us, to give us a hope that can never be realized? Certainly not. the New Testament writers, these same New Testament writers who stare death squarely in the face, also offer us a spectacular hope, a spectacular climax to the human journey. The eyewitnesses of Christ's resurrection also saw and heard an angelic message about the future. Luke tells us about it in the first chapter of Acts. The disciples are witnesses of Christ's ascension into heaven. And in Acts chapter 1, verses 10 and 11, the scripture says, "And while they looked steadfastly, fastly toward heaven as he went up, behold, two men stood by them in white apparel, who also said, 'Men of Galilee, this same Jesus, who is taken up from you into heaven, will so come in like manner as you've seen him go into heaven.' The Christ who conquered death is coming back." That's what the disciples came to know. He wasn't going to leave us on this side. He was coming back all the way. He was going to make the resurrection happen all over again. For all believers who've fallen asleep, listen to the Apostle Paul share this great hope in 1 Thessalonians chapter 4, verses 16 to 18. "For the Lord himself," the Lord who? Himself, "shall do what? Shall descend from heaven with a shout, with the voice of the archangel, with the trumpet of God." That doesn't sound like anything secret, does it? He's going to come with the voice of the archangel, come with the trumpet of God. "The dead in Christ will rise first. Then we who are alive and remain shall be caught up together with them in the clouds to meet the Lord in the air. Thus we shall always be with the Lord. Therefore comfort one another with these words." Now we've come to the heart of the New Testament hope. Now we've come to the comfort that can stick with us in our darkest hours. Now we've come to a way for each one of us to make it across to the other side. Jesus is coming back on a mission. His mission is to lead us across to the other world. Death is the last enemy which shall be destroyed. Jesus is going to break open the tombs. Jesus is going to raise up the sleeping dead, and we can see our lost loved ones again. Jesus is going to take us to a place where we'll always be with him. When the memory of a lost loved one suddenly overwhelms you, remember that. Remember when you feel lost and alone. Remember that. Remember when you feel strengthless. Remember that. The bridge has come from the other side. We can't make it on our own. The ultimate answer has to come from outside of human experience. That's how we can transcend our natural boundaries. The resurrection of Jesus Christ takes us to the river. The second coming of Jesus Christ takes us across. That's something we can hang on to. Eternal life is in Jesus Christ. He's conquered death. He has entered heaven to prepare a place for us. He is there appearing before the Father as our high priest. And because of all this, the book of Hebrews tells us we have a strong consolation. Listen to Hebrews chapter 6, verse 19 and 20. "This hope we have as an anchor of the soul, both sure and steadfast, and which enters the presence behind the veil, where the forerunner has entered for us, even Jesus." Jesus is our forerunner. He's going across ahead of us, and the hope he inspires goes all the way through to the presence of the Almighty. It's a hope sure and steadfast. It's a hope that can become an anchor of the soul. When fears and doubts threaten to overwhelm us, we can take hold of that anchor. When a loss makes the horizon seem dark, we can cling to that anchor. The resurrection takes us to the river. The second coming of Christ takes us across. That's what the New Testament tells us. But the apostles also emphasize something else about survival skills in the end. They tell us that it's important to be ready for that return of Jesus. They ask us to make sure that event doesn't come as a terrible surprise. How can we get ready for that all-important crossing? How can we get ready for the second coming of Jesus? Jesus Christ is coming again to take us to the other side. But in that final journey, there's a lot of baggage in this life that we can't take with us. We have to depart empty-handed, fully surrendered to Christ. Nothing we've accumulated on earth will be deposited in our bank account in heaven. No bags allowed, not even carry-ons. There isn't room for grudges, for any scores to settle, for any secret habits, for lies. There's no room for bitterness, no room for anger, no room for lust. The writer of the book of Hebrews gives us some excellent advice that relates to being ready for Christ's return. Hebrews chapter 12, verse 1 and 2. Let us lay aside every weight and the sin which so easily ensnares us. And let us run with endurance the race that is set before us. Looking unto Jesus, the author and finisher of our faith. Traveling light's the key. That's an all-essential survival skill. We can all travel light as we keep our eyes fixed on Jesus, as we keep learning from Him. He'll let us know if any baggage is getting in our way. He'll let us know if there's something we need to let go of. Are you ready for the ultimate survival? Are you ready to leave this planet when Christ appears? Now remember, nobody's perfect. We all make this journey as forgiven sinners. We all have our dark moments of doubt, despair, and anger. God simply says, don't turn these moments into permanent baggage. Don't stuff them into a suitcase that you carry around with you all the time. Don't let them disappoint you so that your heart becomes hardened with bitterness. Remember what Jesus says, 1 John chapter 1, verse 9. If we confess our sins, if we do what? If we confess our sins, He is faithful and just to forgive us our sins. We can come and be very open with Christ. We can come and confess specifically our sins. You know, in the Old Testament, if a person had sinned, they would have to bring their lamb. And according to the book of Leviticus, they would have to put their hands over the head of the lamb and confess the specific thing that they had sinned. Their confession could not be vague. If a person got angry with their brother, if a person had bitterness in their heart, if a person's mind was filled with lust, if a person's heart was filled with selfishness, they would have to put their hands over the head of that lamb and pray, Dear Lord, I get angry with Joe. I get angry with Peter. I get angry with Mary or Joan. Forgive me for my anger. And at that moment, the sin, as they confessed it, would be transferred to the lamb. And that lamb would become guilty vicariously, symbolically, for that person's sin. And that person would have to take a knife and stab it through the throat of the lamb, blood dripping out on the sand. And then some of that blood would be taken into the sanctuary, into the holy place, and sprinkled before the veil, and behind that veil was the law of God. What does all this symbolize? We come to Jesus, and we confess our sins. We come, and we believe that our sins, the guilt of that sin, the shame of that sin, the condemnation of that sin, is transferred to Jesus. And by His shed blood on the cross, we are forgiven. And as Christ died and was resurrected, He ascends to the sanctuary above. And there, before the broken law of God, He holds up His wounded hands and says, Father, I know John or Mary or Joseph, Alice or Joan, I know they've sinned. But Father, my blood covers their sin. The blood of Christ will cover every sin that we confess to Him. Tell Jesus where you failed. Ask Him to forgive you. Tell Him about the mistakes you have made over and over again. His heart is open for you. He is there to forgive you. He understands. He's been through the blood, the sweat, and the tears on this side of the river. He knows all about it. He's not a God who's far off. He's a God that's very close. He can sympathize with human weakness. He can become your Savior and your High Priest, your representative before the Father. Would you like to say, Jesus, I come. I come to you right now. The book of John, chapter 6, verse 47, it says, Him that cometh to me, I will never cast out, as we come to Him with open hearts.
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18: God is able, believe in him today.
19: There's a blessing in the word for you today. We are going to be meditating on why we pray, how we pray, and expecting when we pray. So powerful words that is coming to us today. We are praying with the spirit of expectation. Know that God is hearing your prayer. So I'm going to read from Job chapter 22, verse 1 through 30. Could we read together and let us meditate on the word of God? Now here beginning the 21st verse. Acquaint now thyself with him, with the Lord, and be at peace, whereby you may do good. Be at peace with yourself. Be at peace with God, and you shall come with peace and walk in peace. 22nd verse. Receive, I pray thee, the law of the Lord's mouth. Receive the word of the Lord from his mouth. When the mouth of the Lord has spoken it, we cannot change it. So Job said, receive the word of the Lord and lay them upon your heart. And we must return unto the Lord with all our heart and with all our soul. And he will build us up. And he will take away our iniquity. The 24th verse says, then shalt thou lay up for thyself gold and silver. Oh, he will give you strength to work. Because what? You have put him first. You have built up your most holy faith, believing God's word. 21st verse, all the way down to the 30th, is telling us the blessings of the Lord when we hearken unto him. Now it goes on to say, yes, the Almighty God shall be your defense. Whoa. He shall be your defense and shall bless you in plenty. Talk about the blessing of the Lord. When I read in Genesis chapter 2 and verse 10, and the Bible declares that God opened four heads, four rivers, and these rivers are full of gold and silver. So before you and I get here, God in his mercy already provided the gold and silver. Now the word of God declares, if God was hungry, he would not ask us for a meal, because all things belong to God. If he need money, he will not ask us, for all things belongs to God. Then I know you're asking yourself, and I'm glad you asked, so why do we give God money? Or why do we take money in the church? Because God declares, bring your tithes and offering in the house of the Lord, and I will bless you. Why? He wants to see your obedience. Can a man rob God? When he tells us to do something, we cannot rob him and expect to receive the blessings of the Lord. No, we must be obedient to the Lord. He said he will take away all our iniquities, and he will bless us in our tabernacle, in our homes. You will not lack. In other words, you will not go financially broke. That's what he said here. Gold and silver would be yours. He already poured them out before you and I were here. God provided the gold and the silver. 26th verse. For then shalt thou have, when you and I, everyone that know the Lord, delight ourselves in the Almighty God. When we lift up our voice and our face unto the Lord, he will not turn his face from us. No. When we delight ourselves in the Lord, he said, Joshua, you know the book of Joshua, Joshua chapter 1, verse 8. He said, Joshua, meditate on the word of God day and night, and you shall be prosperous. Joshua, delight yourself in the word of the Lord. I said to Boston, delight yourself in the Almighty God, and he shall lift you up. He will not cause his face to turn from you. But in Numbers, he said, I will cause my face to shine upon you, and I'll be gracious unto you, and I'll bless you indeed. We are a blessed people here. Oh, look what verse 27 said. Thou shalt make, this is what Job is saying. Everyone know that Job went through. But Job was able to say, listen, sometimes I feel I didn't want to be born. And God said, Job, where were you? Where were you, Job? I sent you on this earth for a purpose. Now you may call yourself Job, whatever you want to call yourself. I'm going through. Every last one of us must go through. The word of God declares the righteous run unto him and they are saved.

7, thou shalt make thy prayer unto the Lord, and he will hear you. He will hear us, and we shall pay our vows. In other words, when you open your mouth and said, God, I will do it, please don't turn your back. Your word, God hold you to your word, just like we hold God to his word. He never go back on his word. Never mind. You said, well, I'm praying and God don't hear me. Yes, he's hearing you, but he's looking at you to see how much you are persistent. The word of God said a fervent and a persistent prayer, God will never despise. Make your prayer unto the Lord and he will hear you. But you got to pay your vows. Whatever you promise God, do it. Thou shalt decree a thing. Decree and declare it. The word decree means agree with the word of God. Speak back the word of God to him. Declare it. Speak it out of your mouth. The Bible said with the heart, man believeth. And with the mouth, he speak it. In other words, confession is made. Not only confession of your sin, but confessing the word of God. Whatever the word of God said, I believe it, and it's done in Jesus' name. So you pray in faith, pray the word, and God will hear when you pay your vows. When you decree a thing and declare it, the word of God said he will establish it. He will establish it unto you, and the light of God will shine upon you, upon all your ways, in your going out and your coming in. You will know that his hand is leading the way, because there will be peace. The light means peace, joy, and love. He will guide you in the way that you ought to go. When men are cast down, continue reading in the 29th verse, when men are cast down around you because they do not fear God, God will lift up your head. He's the lifter up of your head once we humble ourselves before the Lord. And that's what he said. When we pray and declare the thing before God, whatever we are praying for, we must believe it. He said, whatever you ask in faith believing, we must receive it. Don't doubt in your heart. Doubt cast away your promises. Don't doubt, but believe that you receive it. And the word of God said, I shall have it done. I will establish it. And the light of God will shine upon it. When others are depressed around you, famine is going around you. Oh, I hear what the word of God said. They that dwelleth in the secret place of the Most High shall abide under the shadow of the Almighty. And I will say of the Lord, he is our refuge and our strength. Psalmist David declares in 46, he is a present help in the time of trouble. Yes, he will deliver us. He said he will save the humble person. He will deliver the islands. He will deliver the innocent ones. You said, well, look at my eye. I didn't do anything. I'm sitting in jailhouse. God said he will deliver you. Remember what I said the other day, that God blessed Paul and Silas. They were in the jailhouse, but they begin to worship God. They begin to praise God. That means there's no limit. You say, well, they don't allow prayer in here. That's the only thing no one can stop you doing. Individually, you can pray. Pray in your heart. Speak it out with yourself, with God. That's prayer. And God will hear your earnest prayer. The Bible declares he knows the thoughts of us. And he knows and he's touched with the feelings of our infirmities. So when we pray, we must know that God is hearing us. And he will deliver us. Once, the Bible said, who shall stand before the Lord? Who shall stand in his holy place? They that have a clean heart and a pure heart, who have not lifted up their soul unto vanity, nor sworn deceitfully in their heart, them with the Lord hear. Those that are one that said, God, forgive me for my sins. Let no sin stand between my prayer and you, Lord. That's how we pray in faith. And whatever you ask the Lord for, he will grant it unto you. You pray in the spirit of expectation. And the word of God said in Ephesians chapter 3, he said, whatever we ask or even think of, more than what we ever ask or think of, the Bible said he will grant it unto us. You can look in Ephesians and we let you know, when we pray and faint not, in tribulation we shall not fear.

0: nor faint in your prayer. Paul said, when I heard about your faith and your love in the Lord Jesus Christ, I bow my knees continuously praying for you. And so we are praying right here in Glad Tidings. We are praying for the nations. We are praying for Boston that your faith fail not. Boston, let us pray that the love of God would reach your heart. And whatever you ask for, more than you ask or think of, according to the power that worketh in us, exceedingly abundantly, God will give it unto you, and your joy shall be filled. Father, in Jesus' name, let your people's joy be filled today. As Job declared, when we get acquainted with you and delight ourselves in you, no good thing will you uphold from them that walk uprightly before you. In the name of Jesus today, grant the desire of your people, Lord God. Whatever they desire, most of all, salvation to every family. Salvation, the gift of salvation, the gift of peace, the gift of love. For Job declared, get acquainted with God and be at peace with ourselves and be at peace with God. Be at peace with our neighbors. And Father God, where there is trouble today, I know, Lord, you can make peace, for you are the Prince of Peace. Let Boston be a city of peace. Let the people of Boston rest in peace, awake in peace, walk around the city in peace, because God, you are our shelter and our peace. We bless you, Lord God. We bless you for the Prince of Peace. Oh, we give you praise and we give you glory. We give you all the praises that belongs to thy name. Let the Prince of Peace be manifest and established right here in Boston. In Jesus' name, amen.
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7: One of the reasons I know that God has blessed this place, now blessing Pastor Jonah's church up north, it's because the men and women in these churches aren't afraid to labor. 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
8: 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Today, Pastor Matt continues his study on 1 Thessalonians, entitled Knowing Your Leaders' Hearts, Part 2. As we left off last time in Chapter 2, Pastor Matt talked about the importance of a true leader being gentle with the people. Especially when people are hurting or going through difficult trials, it is so important to be gentle with them. As we begin the final portion of this message today, Pastor Matt points out the need for more laborers in God's harvest field. Paul reminds the Thessalonians that he labored among them, and true leaders set the example of laboring in the church themselves. So let's get back to it. Again, we're in 1 Thessalonians chapter 2, picking up in verse 9. Here's Pastor Matt.
7: Verse 9, you know your leader's heart. True leaders should labor. Verse 9, for you remember, brethren, our labor and travail, for laboring night and day, because we would not be chargeable unto any of you. We preached unto you the gospel of God. You are our witnesses, and God also, how holily and justly and unblameably we behaved ourselves among you that believe. Paul said, you saw us labor. Listen, you know what Jesus said? The main problem that we have with world evangelism is, you know what he said? He didn't say the preachers are few. A lot of us can preach. He didn't say that. He didn't even say the miracles are few. A lot of people have those gifts. He didn't say the givers are few. A lot of people give. He didn't say any of that. Not more miracles, givers, all those things. He said the harvest is plentiful, but the laborers are few. The laborers are few. Again, God will move heaven and earth if you're willing to labor for him. If you're willing to do what Paul said. He said, day and night I labored. We didn't want to be chargeable to the church. We wanted to bless the church. We wanted to be a blessing to the church. The laborers are few. Listen, one of the reasons that I believe God has blessed, listen to me. One of the reasons I know that God has blessed this place, now blessing Pastor Jonah's church up north, he has like 300-400 people going there. Praise God. Listen, and I'm going to tell you why. I'm going to tell you why. It's because the men and women in these churches aren't afraid to labor. They're not afraid to labor. Not just the leaders, but the people. They're not afraid to labor. We got people coming here all week long, helping with this and doing that. We got people that clean the church Saturday morning, 5, 6, 7 hours sometimes, cleaning the church. Now listen, I'm not saying that to guilt you that everybody needs to show up Saturday to clean the church. I'm not saying that. You do what you can do for the Lord. God knows what's going on in your life. But God has blessed this church because people labor. God's blessing Pastor Jonah's church in Maine because he's a laborer. People labor. You know what I love about Pastor Igor? He's gifted in every way that I'm not. I'm serious. He's gifted in every way that I'm not. But you know what? He's a man after my own heart, because you know what he believes? He believes this, that we pray and we pray and we pray. But if we have the ability to do the thing that we're praying for, we should start doing it. If we have the ability to fix the wall, fix the car, hang the banner, then we'll start doing it. I pray about it, and then we say, hey, you know what? Let's look around. Oh, Lord, I'm going to pray that you'll raise up, you know, 6 or 7 people to come reset the sanctuary and all these things. And I'm going to keep praying about it. And I'm going to keep praying. No, I pray about it. And then God says, hey, you got an extra hour? Go do it. That's what he says. And you know what happens when you go do it? Then other people start going to do things. The labor is off you. Paul said, you saw us labor among you. You saw that we just didn't stand up there and talk and preach. We labored among you. Listen, are you willing to labor for Jesus Christ? Not just to do things for the church, but to labor for Jesus Christ. Yes, inside the walls, but outside the walls. Are you willing to labor for Jesus Christ? For your family, for your loved ones. Are you willing to labor for Jesus Christ? Paul said that's what he did. Look what he says. as you know, verse 11, how we exhorted and we comforted and we charge every one of you is the next example, as a father does his children. He gives the first illustration of a nurse nourishing the children. The next illustration is that leaders should have a heart like a father, a heart like a father. Listen to me, brothers and sisters in Christ, you know, make it real simple. You know how you're supposed to treat one another? The same way that you would treat your son or your daughter. You know, they get you so angry sometimes. They get you so mad. But there's still something inside your heart that holds you back. There's something inside your heart that you pity them, that you love them. You might lash out, but you really love them. You pity them. You know, your kids can get you real angry at times. Mine once or twice in 21 years. Once and twice an hour. All right. And sometimes I lose. I say, you're just stupid. And my wife's like, you never talk to the church people like that. And listen, but there's still something in my heart that though I get harsh sometimes and stuff, there's something in my heart that I love them, that I want what's best for them. That's how we're to treat one another. Listen, we rub each other the wrong way sometimes. Christians hurt Christians. That's what Christians do. We all of us have a story of church hurt, how this church hurt us and that church hurt us. That's going to happen in every church. When you get more than two people together for any period of time, eventually it's going to be, hey, what a great church, what a great church. And 2-3 months later, I need people. Murmur. As a father loves his children. That's the heart that we need to have for one another. You know what church tradition tells us? Tradition tells us that when the apostle John got old, but church tradition tells us that they would do when he got up into his 90s is they'd pick him up and they'd bring him in front of the churches. And you know what he would say? Like a father to children, he said this, little children love one another. And that's all they would do. That's all he could muster up in his late 90s. And it was so anointed. It was so blessed. They even knew what he was going to say. And they stood him up there in front of the people and they held him up or they sat him down. And he would just look out at the people and he would say, little children, love one another like a father loves his children. That's how leaders are supposed to love people. That's how we're called to love one another. What did Jesus say? All men will know you're my disciples if what? You love one another. Peter, after he fell, you know the story. He fell, he denied Christ. He said, Lord, I'll never go anywhere. I'll go to death with you. And he had his chance. Jesus said, Peter, before the rooster crows, you're going to deny me 3 times. And that as Jesus is in those illegal trials, he comes out and Peter's on his 3rd denial. And the scriptures tell us after he denies them, Jesus' eyes locked eyes with Peter. You wonder what those eyes were like? You know what was going on in Jesus' mind? Do you think Jesus was sitting there saying, I'm so disappointed in you, Peter. I can't believe you did that, Peter. How could you deny me like that, Peter? You know what Jesus is doing in his mind? Like a father loves his children. Jesus, I'm sure, was thinking in his mind, Peter, if that's okay, I love you. That's okay, I love you. I guarantee that's what he was thinking. If I could bet, I'd bet on it. Definitely was. That's okay, Peter. I love you. Having loved his own, he loved them till the end. But you know what happens? What? After the resurrections, Peter is so what? He's so distraught. He's coming apart at the seams. He's so brokenhearted. And Jesus meets him on the beach. And you know the story. He says, Peter, do you love me? And then Peter says, Lord, you know I love you. And then Jesus says to Peter, Peter, do you love me basically the way I love you? And then Peter says, Lord, I love you, but I can't love you like that. And then Jesus said again, Peter, do you love me? And Jesus is saying to him, Peter, do you love me the way I love you? He's using that word for love. And Peter looks back at him. He goes, Lord, you know I love you, but I can't love you like that. I can't love you the way you love me, like a father loves his children. And then he asks him one more time, and Jesus brings it down. Peter, do you love me the way you just said you love me? And Peter goes, yes, Lord, you know all things. You know I love you. And then do you know what Jesus said? Jesus said, well, if you love me even that much, you go feed my lambs. You go teach my people. You go love my people. And it's no wonder Peter, as he's getting up in age, before he's crucified upside down, he goes, I'm not going to stop while my body's getting old. He says, my tabernacle's getting old. He goes, I'm ready to go be with the Lord. And you know what he said? I'm not going to stop teaching you about Jesus and his love for you. He goes, I'm not going to stop teaching you about loving Jesus and loving one another. I'm not going to stop till the day I die. And you know what happened with Peter? You know what happened? He was crucified upside down and he had to watch his wife be crucified first. Loving people like a father loves his children. Now, can we not love one another just a little bit more? Can we not tolerate one another just a little bit more sometimes? Can we not pray for one another instead of being angry at one another? God will grow this church. He'll double it, he'll triple it if we love one another. Listen, I say this all the time. God will honor the church more. That might be a little bit more messed up doctrinally, but I really got the loving thing right than the church that got all the doctrine down, 98% of it right, but there ain't no love. All men will know you're my disciples if you love one another.

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And that was, of course, the voice you recognize, I'm sure, the great Alan Jackson here on the show with a song titled, well, we know this one well, The Old Rugged Cross. My friends, welcome back into the program right here on WEZ and WRL. This is, of course, a 30-minute Sela here on this Throwback Thursday edition of the show on this Thursday. Making our way through, my friends, and we're almost to the weekend in a few short days. We'll certainly be there and doing it through this great music, and what better than listening to some great songs from some great award-winning singers of the Christian variety as well. It is Kevin Krizov with you here today, your host as always, bringing to you your daily dose of uplifting Christian music for a short half-hour pause in our day-to-day life as we always do, come together, reflect, recharge our spirit, bring us closer to God through this wonderful Christian music. Thank you so much for being here, as you always are, and for telling all your family, your friends, your loved ones all about this wonderful program. Looking forward to being with you here, as we always are, on this Throwback Thursday edition of the show. Alan Jackson, of course, start our show off today. And so let's get right back into the music, and the great BJ Thomas will take things over now with his song titled, I Want to Be More Like Jesus. Certainly true here on this Throwback Thursday edition. Here it is now on WEZE and WROL.

0: Well, a fantastic duo. You've heard them here before on these Throwback Thursday shows. Brad Paisley and Sarah Evans with their song New Again here on this Throwback Thursday edition of A 30-Minute Sela. My friends, welcome back into the show right here on WEZE and WROL. 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Well, my friends, we're at the midway portion here of this Throwback Thursday edition of the show. We'll come right back for a couple of closing songs here, get you back out there on this Thursday. But before we do that, for the second to last time this week, we will turn now, as we always do at the midway portion of our program, time now for our daily devotional.
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Ah, the legend himself, the great George Strait, here on the show with his arrangement of the song I Saw God Today, here on this Throwback Thursday edition of A 30-Minute Selah. My friends, welcome back into the show, right here on WEZE and WROL, as we get ready to round out this edition of the show and get you back out there on this Thursday. My friends, thank you so much for being here, as you always are, each and every weekday here. Can't do it without you. And each time we're on the air, we gain a listener. Want to thank you all for being here and telling all you know, your family, your friends, your loved ones, all about this show that means so much to so many. And it means so much for us to be with you each and every weekday. And as you head back out there on this Thursday, do be safe. Do take care of yourselves, one another, and may God bless each and every one of you. Back with you tomorrow for our Christian Country Music Friday edition of the show, for the final show of the week, almost to the weekend, my friends. Just a few short days, and we'll be there. Looking forward to that. So be safe, be well, God bless. Same time, same place tomorrow here on the show. We will turn things over now, finishing out this Throwback Thursday edition of the show with the late, great Charlie Daniels with his arrangement of the song How Great Thou Art here on the show. My friends, take care. God bless. Here's Charlie with How Great Thou Art, finishing out this Throwback Thursday on WEZE and WROL.

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7: 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Covering the news of the day and some really interesting ACLJ work. If you have children, I think this is something you need to stay attuned with what's going on in the world, and this is something that we're getting involved in, and I think we should. It's going to be an interesting one. So that we're going to cover that coming up in just a little bit. Jordan's in studio. Will, obviously, in studio. We're going to have a good show, 1-800-684-3110 later on. Ben Sisney from the ACLJ in Washington, D.C. is going to be joining us, one of our attorneys here. But we are covering the news that happened where you may have seen the headline. We're going to break down what it actually means when you had Republicans in a bipartisan effort, if you will, vote to end the war in Iran. You may have seen that. This sort of, I guess you'd say, a ceremonial